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1: All frustration cannot be relegated to the devil. He may be the channel through which it comes, but God allows certain frustrations in our life for our own spiritual maturing or to accomplish something that God wants to accomplish that is totally beyond our understanding, thinking, or comprehension.
2: If we're really honest, most of our prayers are usually focused on how life could be easier. But today on In Touch, the teaching ministry of Dr. Charles Stanley, we'll see that God does substantial work in our individual lives through adversity. Be open to a shift in your perspective as you see what Scripture says about learning to live with frustrations.
1: Would you turn to Philippians chapter 1? And this morning, there are some principles here that'll help all of us to deal with frustrations. He says, beginning in verse 12, "Now I want you to know, brethren, that my circumstances have turned out for the greater progress of the furtherance of the gospel, so that my imprisonment in the cause of Christ has become well known throughout the whole Praetorian Guard and to everyone else, and that most of the brethren, trusting in the Lord because of my imprisonment, have far more courage to speak the word of God without fear. Some, to be sure, are preaching Christ even from envy and strife, but some also from goodwill. The latter do it out of love, knowing that I am appointed for the defense of the gospel. The former proclaim Christ out of selfish ambition, rather than from pure motives, thinking to cause me distress in my imprisonment. What then? Only that in every way, whether in pretense or in truth, Christ is proclaimed, and in this I rejoice. Yes, and I will rejoice, for I know that this shall turn out for my deliverance through your prayers and the provision of the Spirit of Jesus Christ, according to my earnest expectation and hope, that I shall not be put to shame in everything, but that with all boldness, Christ shall even now, as always, be exalted in my body, whether by life or by death." So he says in this 21st verse, he says, "For me to live is Christ to live. For me to die is for my gain." And then if you'll notice in the second chapter and the 8th verse, which is one of the most important passages in the whole Bible on the life of Christ in this second chapter, he says, and I believe Paul would have said it this way. I believe he said, here's what I'm learning. And that is in verse 5, "Have this mind in yourselves, which was also in Christ Jesus, who, although he existed in the form of God, did not regard equality with God a thing to be grasped, but emptied of himself, taking the form of a bondservant and being made in the likeness of men. And being found in appearance as a man, he humbled himself by becoming obedient to the point of death, even the death of the cross." Now, here's what he was saying. Paul said, "I'm learning how to be a servant. In whatever circumstance I find myself, even obedient in servitude, even if I know it means my death." You see, Paul had made a commitment in his life. Listen, the commitment he made had something to do with being able to live in a small circle, totally surrounded by frustrating circumstances, but unmoved and unruffled by those circumstances. Because you see, his focus was upon the positive. His focus was upon God. And his focus was not upon his circumstances. Now look in chapter 4 again, if you will, just for a moment. Look, if you will, beginning in verse 17 here. Now he's speaking about giving again. He says, "Not that I seek the gift itself, but I seek for the profit which increases to your account." He wants God to do something in their lives. "But I've received," listen, here is in prison now, But I have received everything in full and have an abundance. I am amply supplied. You know why Paul wasn't walking around the prison and wringing his hands and worried about all the people in Corinth and the people in Philippi and the people in Berea and Thessalonica and Lystra and Iconium and all these places? The reason he wasn't is because he had learned to keep his focus upon God and commit himself totally to God and leave all of that in the hands of God. Second thing I want you to notice that it leads into that is this. And that is, number two, is that Paul had learned to dignify his frustrations. Now watch this. Here's what we do sometime. When we become frustrated and cannot achieve, what do? We say, I can't. What's the matter with me? What have I done? Why aren't things working out for me? What we do without realizing it is we build a case against ourselves. But Paul didn't do that. Paul didn't say, what have I done to merit prison? Why can't I get out of this place? He didn't do any of that. Paul focused upon the positive, and secondly, he learned to dignify the very thing that would have humiliated most people. The question is not, is he or is he not in prison? The question is, whose prisoner is he? Is he Nero's prisoner or is he the prisoner of the Lord Jesus Christ? He says throughout his epistles, he said, Paul, the what? The bondslave of Jesus Christ. He saw himself as a slave. So when he looked upon himself as a prisoner, he was praising and rejoicing that what? He was counted worthy of being a prisoner of Jesus Christ, his Lord. So you see, one of the things that made it possible for him to live with his frustration in this period is he kept his focus right. His focus on the circumstance was he was in prison, but he had everything he needed. And they had sent him a wonderful message about what was going on in Philippi. The gospel was being furthered. And here he was imprisoned as a prisoner, a representative and ambassador of Jesus Christ. Now listen, Paul learned how to live with the circumstances. You see, when men, it's interesting, oftentimes when men and women learn to live with them and God accomplishes his purpose for allowing them, God breaks open the circumstance and they become free. And I wonder how many times God wants to remove the circumstance that hinders us, the things that frustrate us, but he will not remove them because we stubbornly will not learn our lesson. Can look in my own life and see the same thing, that sometimes it's taken me so long to learn some simple lessons that God was trying to teach me. So he just keep the pressure on, keep the frustration there, keep the circumstances small enough until finally just had to ultimately give up out of desperation. So that what we must do is to get the proper attitude, which Paul, of course, had here. So first of all, he asked himself the question, whose prisoner was it? He says, man, I'm an ambassador. I'm here in the name of Jesus Christ. You said, I don't want to be in prison in anybody's name. Yeah, but you see, Paul made a commitment. He says, in essence, this is his commitment. For me to live is Christ to live. Wherever I am, whatever the circumstances, whenever, however, makes no difference. For me to live is Christ to live. So, if that be true, whose responsibility was it to send him or allow him to go wherever he wanted him to go? None other than Jesus Christ, whom he represented. If you and I could see ourselves as Paul, for me to live is Christ to live because Christ is living within me. And if Christ is living within me, then for me to live is Christ to live. If Christ is living within me and my life is Christ's life, then what difference does it make where I am? That is, if I am committed to his will and not my will. If I'm committed to getting my thing done regardless, then I have a problem. If I am committed to the will of God, period, then wherever God sees fit to send me, in whatever circumstances, then I have reason to rejoice because God, who is my Lord, is controlling my life. Look at verse 12, chapter 1. Now I want you to know, brethren, that my circumstances, listen, have turned out for the greater progress of the gospel. So he could rejoice. He could rejoice because he could dignify his imprisonment. Now watch this. First of all, he's there as an ambassador of Jesus Christ. Is he any less missionary, any less preacher, any less witness, any less effective in prison than he is in the streets of Lystra, Iconium, Antioch, or Jerusalem? No less effective at all. So he has no real reason to let his frustration humiliate him or in any way hinder his self-image or even hinder what he wants to accomplish. Because he says in verse 12, it's turned out for the progress of the gospel so that my imprisonment in the cause of Christ has become well known throughout the whole Praetorian Guard, which may have been somewhere close to 9,000 men. He says not on that, he says the whole Praetorian Guard and everyone else. Everybody in Caesar's household knew that the man who was the most effective, the man who was changing and turning his world upside down, was over there in prison. But everybody who knew about him knew they didn't have his spirit in prison. His spirit was free. And even while he was in prison, he says, the gospel is being furthered. There is progress in getting the gospel out. So the reason Paul wasn't wringing his hands and walking around the jail is because he'd learned to keep his focus on things that are good. His mind was on Christ. Here he is indwelt by Christ. He said, I'm crucified with Christ. Nevertheless, I live, yet not I, but Christ lives in me. For me to live is Christ to live. I am Christ's ambassador. All things that work together for good. I am imprisoned physically in Rome, but not in my spirit. For the spirit of Paul was still out there in those churches, permeating, saturating. Men and women were sharing the gospel of Jesus Christ, still motivated by the message of the apostle Paul when he was in that town, motivated by his bravery and courage and boldness, because even they were hearing that in prison, the guards are being saved. You cannot imprison the spirit of a man or woman who understands their true relationship to Jesus Christ any more than you can bury a saint when he or she dies. You can't bury a child of God. Put their body in the casket, lower them in the grave, but you never put a saint in a grave. It is absolutely divinely impossible to bury a saint. The body is committed to the earth, but to be absent from the body, present with the Lord. So Paul dignified his position. He wasn't humiliated for being in prison. He was rejoicing in the Lord. Now I want you to see this third thing that's so very important. Paul learned to capitalize on his frustration. Now this is a real key. Did you know some of the greatest athletes, some of the greatest inventors, some of the greatest poets, musicians, you name it, some of the greats of the world, many of them have been people who've had those frustrations. Football players with one hand. Some of the greatest musicians of history couldn't hear. Some of the greatest writers couldn't see. And some people with no legs have achieved more than thousands upon thousands with every area of their body there. Paul learned to capitalize on his frustration because he had his mind on Jesus Christ. Let this mind be in you. Focus your mind upon these things. And he majored on having enough. The gospel was getting out. He majored in his little circle of frustration on the things that were good. And as a result of that, he, by God's divine direction, was able to capitalize on his frustration of being in prison. Now watch this. Chapter 1, verse 20, look if you will. He says, according to my earnest expectation and hope that I shall not be put to shame in anything, but that with all boldness Christ shall even now, as always, be exalted in my body, whether by life or by death. Paul said, one thing I'm going to capitalize on here is this. If they execute me, it will be to the glory of Almighty God. Because he knew that Paul knew that if they executed him, there'd only be one result. The flame within the church of Jesus Christ would grow brighter. Can somebody tell me how he knew that? Stephen. He stood by and watched Stephen stoned to death. And Paul was a very wise, discerning man, and he watched the death of Stephen just blossom the church. Here he is in prison, and he's going to capitalize on being there. What is a normal frustration and a point of fear? He knows, he says, for me to live is Christ. Listen and watch this. For me to live is Christ to live. But if I die, not only will I be the gainer, he says, but the church is going to blossom. The blood of the martyrs seeds the church, fans the flame of the gospel of Jesus Christ. So when Paul looked at himself in prison, there was no way to lose. If they killed him, what? If they killed him, he'd be with the Lord. Not only that, but the church would grow and blossom because he knew that God would raise up 1,000 more Pauls. God isn't dependent on any one man for anything. But you see, he made a commitment. Listen, you know what the bottom line of learning to live with frustration is? The bottom line of learning to live with frustration, either for a period of time or for the rest of our life, is that we are committed to Jesus Christ, period. No strings, no reservations. God, whatever you want for my life, wherever you want it, whenever you want it, I am committed. Whether I like it or not, I am committed to whatever you call me for. It is when we chomp against the bits and we strive to ward off the frustration and to break through it and to manhandle it, whatever it takes, it says something about our commitment to Jesus Christ. And then just think about this last thing. What would the New Testament be without the book of Ephesians? One of the greatest books in the Bible, they're all great. What would it be like without Colossians? What would it be like without Philippians? What would the New Testament? And you see, it is in prison that Paul wrote these great epistles. Colossians, just unfolding Jesus Christ. Ephesians, unfolding the work of the church. Philippians, our whole mindset, and that is to be in the likeness of Christ in our thinking, and that is to serve other people. You see, prison didn't frustrate Paul. He capitalized on it, and here's how he capitalized on it. Listen, as long as he was out of prison, he was going from place to place. But think about this for a moment. In prison, it was very quiet. He had nobody to disturb him. He didn't even have a schedule. He didn't have to go preach anywhere. All Paul had to do is to think and to contemplate and to pray and to share his faith, listen to God, and write these great eternal epistles so that 2,000 years later, you and I could be saying, thank you, God. Thank you, thank you, thank you for our relationship in Jesus Christ, which is described probably as well in Ephesians, Philippians, and Colossians, better than any of the books in the Bible. Our personal relationship to Jesus Christ. He capitalized on his frustration. And I want to ask you, how shall we respond to frustration? Shall we learn to rejoice in it? Shall we learn to dignify it for what it is and see it from where it's coming from? And will we allow God to show us how to capitalize on it to be a blessing to someone else?
2: 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Sometimes God gives us what we want in an unusual way. 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
7: If you could say it to Paul, Paul, if you had one place you'd like to share the gospel, where would it be? He'd probably say, in Nero's household. That's where I'd really, that's my ultimate objective. Well, what happens? They send one of the Praetorian guards into either be chained to Paul, or at this time it may have been that he was free to move around. So what did the guard have to do but just stand there? So one by one, Paul shared his faith with those Roman soldiers. One by one by one. Now think, he could be preaching to a whole church out in the field somewhere, but now he had the guard was a captive audience. You see, they said, we've got Paul captive. Now that wasn't it at all. Paul had them captive one at a time. Those fellows thought they were doing their duty. God gave them one of the greatest opportunities of a lifetime. They were jailed up with God's greatest servant of the day. So what did he do? He had a whole different congregation. So one by one, he shared his faith. And if you'll look in the last chapter of Philippians, in the last couple of verses here, in the 21st verse, he says to them, greet every saint in Christ Jesus. The brethren who are with me greet you. All the saints greet you, especially those of what? Caesar's household. God left them there long enough till enough of these soldiers were saved. And history says that it took another generation before the very families of the Caesars began to be converted. But you see, Paul was in no hurry. He committed himself to be obedient to Jesus Christ, to follow Jesus Christ when and wherever he sent him, because you see, he says it's no longer I that liveth anyway, but Christ Jesus now lives within me, and for me to live is Christ to live. He made a commitment. Listen, you know what the bottom line of learning to live with frustration is? The bottom line of learning to live with frustration, either for a period of time or for the rest of our life, is that we are committed to Jesus Christ. Period.
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2: You weren't intended to bear the burdens of life or navigate your faith on your own. 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Here's David.
3: You know, we hear stories all the time about arguments that go on in churches, and there's a term called a church split, and that's a terrible thing to go through. We have people in our church who came to Shadow Mountain after the awful experience of going through a divisive, terribly disunified situation in their former church, and it hurts, and often hurts for a long time. Almighty God never intended that to be. Jesus Christ died that we might be one in Him, and in the book of Ephesians, He makes it clear that unity in the faith is important. So today we finish up what we started yesterday in a discussion of the oneness of faith. Hey, we want to give a shout out to our friends in Canada. You know, Turning Point is on the radio and on television in many countries around the world and in many languages around the world. But we have a special affinity with our friends in Canada. They're so close by, and they're so faithful to the Word of God, so many wonderful followers of the Lord in Canada. And I just want to let all of you know that it's important for us to communicate to you that when you give to Turning Point, you're giving to Turning Point Canada, and that your money stays in Canada to support the many stations that carry Turning Point throughout your nation. The money doesn't come across the border to help us. In fact, on many occasions, we have helped Canada get started in some of the marketplaces where Turning Point now is doing so well. We love the Canadian brethren. We know sometimes there's a misunderstanding about that. So periodically, I'm just going to mention it to you so you know that you can give with confidence in Canada, knowing that your money stays there to help the Canadian people learn the Word of God and follow Jesus Christ. Here is part two of the oneness of our faith. If you go to Rome today, one of the buildings that still is pretty much intact is the Pantheon. Now, let me take that apart. The word pan means all, and theos means God. The Pantheon is a place for all gods. And if you walked into that building, you would see shelves where the different pagan gods have been placed. And when the Romans would go and fight against another nation, they would bring back captives when they won, but they would also bring back all of their gods. Guess what they did with them? They put them in their pantheon. The Romans had this deal. If you get enough gods, there's going to be one there for everybody and for everything you're going through. Go find the god for this and god for that. The problem is, there's only one God. Now, let me ask you this question. Do you know why the Christians were killed by the Romans? Romans were angry at Christians because they were Christians. In fact, the Romans were very accepting of other religions based upon their pantheon. But the Romans came to the Christians who said Jesus Christ is our Lord, and they wanted to put their Lord in the pantheon, and the Christians said, we're not putting our God on the same shelf with Jupiter and Juno. No, He's one Lord. He's not among many lords. He's not going in the pantheon. And they fed the Christians to the lions. They fed the Christians not because they were Christians, but because they said there is one Lord. Now, I need to tell you, that's a hard saying. Today, everybody wants to be, you know, kind and let's all get along and all that. And your God is as good as my God. No,
4: I mean, I hate to say this, but the Bible doesn't teach that. The Bible says that there's one Lord. One Lord. That's it. The Bible says there's one man between God and us, and that man is Christ Jesus. And Jesus himself said this. He said, I am the way, I am the truth, I am the life. Now, in case you don't understand that, he added another sentence. No man comes to the Father except through me. You say, isn't that kind of hard line? Well, I just want to be what the Bible says I should be. The Bible says that's true. There are not many religions that lead to the same place. If you want to go to heaven, you have to find Jesus Christ and accept him as your Savior. He is the only way to heaven. And the Bible says when you're a Christian and you come to grips with that, now you can celebrate the fact that you're in one body with all the other Christians. You got one Holy Spirit living in your heart. You got one hope that heaven is coming, and you have one Lord, the Lord Jesus Christ, who is, the Bible says, one day every knee will bow and every tongue confess that Jesus Christ is Lord to the glory of God the Father. We have one Lord. Amen? So, then he says, we have one faith. Oh, you say, Pastor, there are many faiths. No, that's not what he's talking about. He's saying, as Christians, we have one faith. What is our faith? We have this book that instructs us to do what we need to do. This book will tell you how to get to heaven, and it will also tell you how to get along on your way to heaven. This is God's book of instruction. You want to know how to live the Christian life? You got to read this book. You want to know how to be successful and prosperous as a Christian businessman? You got to read this book. You want to be a good, godly Christian parent? You'll find some great things in this book. All the things you need to be a Christian is in your book, the Bible, and that's your faith. And there's only one. I mean, there's a lot of different versions of the Bible, like the King James and the New King James and the New International. I preach from the New King James. And people ask me, why do I do that? And I tell them, because I want to. This is the Bible I read. I grew up on the King James, and when my father was in the last years of his life, he was on the committee that drafted the New King James, getting rid of some of the words that antiquity has lost meaning for. And I've loved this translation of the Bible. I don't say there aren't any others, but this is what I study when I'm trying to figure out what is my faith. And Jude tells us that our faith has been once for all delivered to the saints. What does that mean? We have everything God wants us to know. If somebody comes along and says to you, I know this is not in the Bible, Pastor. Whoa. If it's new, it's not true when it comes to your faith. Because God has said everything he's going to say about our faith in between the two covers of this book we call the Bible. So he says there's one body. If you're a Christian, you're in this universal church. There's one Holy Spirit. The third person of the Trinity lives within your heart if you're a Christian. There's one hope. If you believe what God says, you know that one day you're going to go to heaven. If he comes back before you die, you're going up in the rapture. If he comes back after you die, you're going up in the resurrection. And he says there's one Lord, not many, just one. And there's one faith, that's the Bible. And there's one baptism. And boy, I'm going to stop here and talk to you for a minute. You're probably thinking there's many kinds of baptisms. Maybe you come from a different tradition. You know, I know of several kinds of baptism. Some people get sprinkled, and some people get poured. They actually pour water on them. And some people are dunked. That's what they call our baptism. And you know what? Back in the Midwest, there are some churches that practice this doctrine, triune immersion. You know what that is? Triune means three. When you get baptized, once for the Father, once for the Son, and what's for the Holy Spirit. You come out dried as a prune, but you get baptized. Now, baptism is a very important thing, and I'm not making light of it at all. I remember when I first started in the ministry, I discovered that there are a lot of things I needed to know that they didn't teach me in seminary. Nobody ever taught me to baptize anybody. I mean, I feel sorry for the first people I baptized. Well, I want to tell you about this woman who was the first lady I ever baptized. I don't think she'd get mad at me because we joke about this now since we still know each other. She was the thinnest woman I ever met in my life. I mean, she was absolutely almost not there. But I didn't understand. When you put people in the water, you got to bring them back up, and her feet wouldn't go down. They floated on top. Ladies and gentlemen, I floated her out of the baptistry to the other side. She'll never let me forget that, ever. I remember baptizing a guy that I had led to Christ. He was a former football player. He weighed 350 pounds. When I put him in the water displacement baptized the whole choir. I mean, it was unbelievable. So I've been through some baptism experiences. Now, baptism is so important in the Bible because it's the first command that is given to every person who becomes a Christian. And it is also commanded when you preach, go into all the world and preach the gospel, baptizing those who believe. That's what the scripture says. When I was growing up in my daddy's church, here's what they did. When it was time for a baptism, somebody would come in for this way. They had two ways. And when they got into baptism, my father would say, "Do you believe in Jesus?" "Yeah." "Are you trusting him for eternal life?" "Yes." "I baptize you in the name of the Father, Son, and Holy Spirit." And they're gone. They never said a word. But here's what I found out, ladies and gentlemen. When you got baptized in the New Testament, it was the line of demarcation for your faith. If you were just a Christian, you wouldn't get in trouble. But if you were a baptized Christian, you were a target. Because in baptism in the New Testament, they didn't baptize in a warm pool with a bunch of Christians watching. Their baptisms took place in the center of town, in a creek or a river or whatever was there, and they stood before their whole pagan culture telling them that they had become a Christian in one Lord. They had put their faith. And from that moment on, they were targeted. But there's no reason for us not to get baptized when it's God's first word to us. You say, if I don't get baptized, am I going to heaven? Absolutely. The thief on the cross was saved. He didn't get baptized, and he went right to paradise. Baptism doesn't save you. It's the outward expression of your faith. But it's important, and we have somehow allowed it to get pushed down. I'll tell you the truth. I'd rather have one baptism in every service where a man or woman, young man or young woman, gets up and says, "This is how I became a Christian, and I've come here to be baptized," than to have 50 people running through the water as fast as they can just to say they were baptized. Ladies and gentlemen, baptism is important. If you're not baptized, it doesn't mean you're a lesser quality of Christian. Some of you aren't baptized because you didn't know it was important. But the Bible says it is. If the early Christians could stand in the middle of their town and preach the gospel with their testimony in front of all the pagan people who didn't like them and ultimately wanted to kill them, by the grace of God, we can stand up in front of a bunch of our friends in the Christian church.

Paul started his 7 points with this statement. There's a body of Christ, and he ends his statement by saying, because there's a body of Christ, there's one God. Have you ever noticed, as you study these lists of unity, what's not there? There's nothing in here about our worship style. There's nothing in here about the kind of seats we sit in. There's nothing in here about the color of carpet in the auditorium. There's nothing in here about the ethnicity of the pastor who's preaching. Here's the one I love. There's nothing in here about the age you have to be when you quit preaching. There's nothing in here about that. All of these things are incidental. We aren't going to agree about all of these things, but Paul says, here's what you need to agree about. Listen to me. You need to agree that there's one body, one spirit, one hope, one Lord, one faith, one baptism, and one God. Stay unified on those things. Disagree about everything else if you want to, but never disagree about the things which are the unity of the body of Christ, the points of unity. Now, we're almost done here, but let me not quit this until I give you some practical things that Paul wants us to know. I therefore, the prisoner of the Lord, beseech you to walk worthy of the calling with which you were called. And how do you do that? Watch this. With all lowliness and gentleness and long-suffering, bearing with one another in love, endeavoring to keep the unity of the Spirit in the bond of peace. Now, Paul gives us some really practical things to help us understand. If you want to have unity in a body, or if you want to have unity with your staff where you work, even in the secular environment, humility has to be a little bit a part of what you do. He says, do this with all lowliness. It's a phrase for humility. And the first thing we need to do to retain unity in the church is humble ourselves. Get over ourselves. Quit thinking we're the whole package. How do you like to work in a situation where somebody thinks they're the whole package? Unity starts with humility. We can't be filled with ourselves and maintain unity. We can't be puffed up. We can't think of ourselves as better than others without causing separation and discord. The Lord Jesus, we are told, humbled himself and became one of us so that he could be our leader and take us to heaven. We need to practice humility. Humility is necessary for unity in the church. One of my favorite stories, which I've shared with you before, what is so appropriate here. People have asked me on occasion, who worked for you for the shortest time since you've been a pastor? And when I tell them, I had a guy that worked for me for 15 minutes, they look at me like, you kidding me? No, here's how it happened. Before we built this building and the other buildings here, these big buildings, we had just the buildings that were here when we got this campus. So all of our buildings were multi-use buildings. When we had Sunday school, we set chairs up this way. Then we had to take them down because a college class met in there the next day. I mean, everybody here had to be willing to work, and we made it work, but it was really hard. Well, we brought this guy to campus, who we thought was going to be our small group leader, and we had a meeting with him, with all of our staff, to sort of verify that we knew who he was. And it was over in the ad building, and we had to make the chairs in a separate way. So I told everybody, grab a chair, let's get this room set up. And I looked over, and my candidate was sitting over there in a chair watching. And I went over and I said, can you give us a hand? And he said, I don't do chairs. I said, come on. I told him, I said, you can't work here if you don't do chairs, so I'm going to get somebody else. He said, what? I said, you know, that's such a spirit of, you're too proud to do chairs. If you work here, nothing's beneath your dignity if it's for the Lord of heaven. And he didn't work here. I don't know what he's doing, but I promise you, he's not doing chairs someplace. But he's not coming back here. I think that's kind of a silly little story. I kind of like it because nobody works for anybody for 15 minutes, but I had a short-term employee. But it's a good reminder to us, isn't it? If you're in the body of Christ, you're not looking at whether this is something that's a part of where you are in your stratus of life. We're servants. Servant, serve. Do you want to know how to tell whether or not you're a servant? Let me help you. By how you act when somebody treats you like one. As soon as you do that, you'll find out, am I a servant or am I just parading around here like some big shot? Humility is critical for unity. And then he says meekness. What is meekness? Meekness is power under control. Meekness is having it all that you could just blow somebody away, but you don't. Meekness is having power that you don't always use. One time Jesus was accosted by his enemies, and in the midst of that time, he said, I could call the angels of heaven to come down here, as many as I want. But aren't you glad he didn't? Because if he'd have called the angels down here to rescue him, we wouldn't be Christians, we wouldn't be saved. Meekness is having all the power, but not always feeling like you gotta demonstrate that you have all the power. Listen to me, somebody once told me this. If you have to keep telling everybody you're the leader, you're not. You have to be the leader.

0: by who you are and how you function with humility and meekness. Have this power from God and use it sparingly when the time comes. Humility with all lowliness. Patience is the next one, with all long-suffering. If you've been a part of a church for any length of time, you know that it takes some patience, because we're all different. We come from every different background, and we think about things differently, especially those ancillary things. We need to be patient with one another. Don't think, oh, I got this, and you jump off and tell everybody why they're wrong and you're right. The one I like the best in this list is the last one, forbearance. Forbearance is a word that means literally putting up with one another. Isn't that great? When you're in a body of church or organization, there has to be a certain amount of just being willing to put up with one another. I mean, some of y'all do some crazy things, but I put up with you. And I know I say some crazy things and you put up with me. We put up with each other, because way beyond all of that are the oneness things of who we are in Christ. We are one. Oh, hallelujah. Somebody says, how hard is it to do this? Well, look at verse 3 in Ephesians 4. It says, endeavoring to keep the unity of the Spirit in the bond of peace. Unity is hard to maintain. It takes work on the part of leadership and people in the church. You have to endeavor to do it. Sometimes I've thought during periods of my time here that endeavoring to keep the unity was the hardest thing I was doing. It was the hardest work I did. But I'm so thankful I did it. Because to have unity, you have to work at it. How many of you know we don't just naturally get along with each other? We didn't wake up one day, we're Christians, and we just, oh, yes, we're all fine. No, unity takes effort on our part. We have to work at it. I usually read a lot of books when I'm on summer break, and this book was recommended to me. It was on the New York Times bestseller list. It's a secular book, but man, was it ever a fun read. It's called Boys in the Boat. And it's the story of the 1936 University of Washington crew team. This crew team won a gold medal in the Olympics in 1936, and they were from the backwoods of Washington State. Author Daniel James Brown shows how the University of Washington built this team from kids who were raised on farms, logging towns, near shipyards, and when they started to work together, they blew away their California rivals, and they finally went and started to play the Ivy League schools known for their crew teams. One by one, they beat the Ivy League teams. And when they got to the Olympics, everybody laughed, wondered how that ever happened, and said they would never, ever win anything. But they won the Olympics in 1936, one of the most unusual things ever happened. And the book is filled with chapters about what they had to do this, and the stories of the battles they fought to win this thing. It's truly a motivational book. If you want to read something, it's a good book. But Daniel Brown explained the secret to their success, and this is what he said. Races are won by crews, and great crews are carefully balanced blends of both physical and personality types. A crew, he said, that is composed entirely of 8 amped-up, overly aggressive oarsmen will often disintegrate into a dysfunctional brawl in the boat or exhaust itself before the first leg of the race has been accomplished. And he said, similarly, a boatload of quiet but strong introverts may never find the common core of fiery resolve that causes the boat to explode past its competitors when all seems lost. He said, good crews are good blends of personalities. Someone to lead the charge, someone to hold something in reserve, someone to pick a fight, someone to make peace, someone to think things through, someone to charge ahead without thinking. Somehow all of this has to mesh, and that's the steepest challenge, he said. It's an exquisite thing when it all comes together in just the right way. You just might win the Olympics with a team like that. And that's a good illustration of biblical unity, isn't it? The Bible says we've all been given a gift. They're not the same. There's at least 19 different gifts mentioned in the scripture that God gives to those of us who are Christians. Whatever your gift is, you bring it to the table. I bring mine to the table. One more story to help you see how this fits together. The sequoia trees that are located in California are some of the biggest trees in the world. When I go to Hume Lake, I go to this grove up there where these trees grow. You want to get on your knees and worship. It's such an amazing thing, the sequoia trees. The largest one is 275 feet tall, and it is 25 feet in diameter, It's approximately 2,500 years old. The General Sherman tree. And probably some of you have seen these trees are so large, they've gone through and carved holes in them and driven cars through the middle of the tree. I have some pictures of that. The sequoia tree is an unbelievable evidence of God. But you see, it's so different than what you think. You would think, you know, if this tree is going to survive, they must have roots that are 40 feet in the ground holding it up. The interesting thing is they don't have roots that go down more than 6 feet. They withstand strong winds, earthquakes, fires, storms, prolonged flooding. How can something that weighs 500 tons, reaches 350 feet in the air, and lived for so many centuries, keep standing with roots that only go down 6 to 10 feet? Here's the secret. Beneath the surface of these humongous, tall, statuesque trees are roots like an army of men who have joined their arms and interlocked them together. They are preventing the adversary of life from knocking them down. They don't grow by themselves. They grow in groves. The roots of a sequoia tree don't go down deep at all, but they intertwine and connect with the roots of the other trees nearby. So working together, all these incredibly tall sequoia trees create a great system of strength and stability that allows individual trees to withstand the storms of life. They join together in their root structure so that the trees are stable. I have to tell you, men and women, that's what the church is supposed to be. Bring our unity, put it in the center, get together as God's people, interlock our arms, say, bring it on, Satan. We're ready to meet the challenge, to beat the war that's coming at us. We need to learn this. We need to learn it well, because the church as it is today will not be the church as it is today too much longer unless we have a revival in America. So we better learn how to be strong for each other, to get our roots intertwined, and stand up for the unity that is ours in Jesus Christ. That is my prayer. Amen.
1: Amen. What a note for us to strike as we end this month together. Hey friends, in October we begin our series on the battle for your soul, and the first 2 days will be the interview that we did on that series with Sheila Walsh. That's always a very popular show because it outlines the nature of the whole month of teaching. So don't forget to be with us tomorrow as we begin this new series together. The Battle for the Soul is a brand new book that will be available on the 6th of October in all the major bookstores. 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Have a great day.
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3: I'm Bryce Johnson with this Unpacking It Sports and Faith Minute. 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We know the decision could be risky, but when our leap of faith is rooted in God, it's always worth the jump. 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

0: Achievement is the result of continual effort. There's a thin line between failure and success. Often, people throw up their hands in defeat when, with a little more effort, they would have succeeded. This is Dr. David Halcombe at Heritage Baptist College, Franklin, Indiana. Maybe you, with a little more effort, would be able to get your associate's or bachelor's degree. We refer this as our personal distant learning program, which provides you a relationship with a professor instead of a platform. Won't you call me today and let me help you finish at 317-246-8915. What seems hopeless can become glorious success. Talk to me personally. This is Dr. David Halcombe saying goodbye for now.
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2: 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How would you like for the God of glory to open the windows of heaven and begin to pour upon your life His blessings? 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And the way to do that is to get right with God in our finances.
1: Welcome to Love Worth Finding, featuring the insightful lessons of pastor and Bible teacher Adrian Rogers. By definition, stewardship is our relationship with money, how we obtain, save, invest, spend, and give our wealth. God is interested in this relationship and how we care for the things He places in our hands. Now, Satan is also very interested. He would love to keep us in financial bondage. Malachi chapter 3 shows how to open the windows of heaven and receive the blessing of financial freedom. If you have your Bible, turn there now as we begin this message from Adrian Rogers, Opening the Windows of Heaven.
2: Let's begin reading here in Malachi chapter 3, and I begin reading in verse 7. Even from the days of your fathers, ye are gone away from mine ordinances and have not kept them. Return unto me, and I will return unto you, saith the Lord of hosts. But she said, wherein shall we return? And then God asked this question, will a man rob God? But ye have robbed me. But ye say, wherein have we robbed thee? God answers, in tithes and offerings. And then God says, you're cursed with a curse, for ye have robbed me, even this whole nation. And then God makes a commandment and a promise. Listen to it. Here's the commandment. Bring ye all the tithes into the storehouse, that there may be meat in mine house, and prove me herewith. Prove me now herewith, saith the Lord of hosts. And here's the promise. If I will not open you the windows of heaven and pour you out a blessing, that there shall not be room enough to receive it. And I will rebuke the devourer for your sakes, and he shall not destroy the fruits of your ground, and neither shall your vine cast her fruit before the time in the field, saith the Lord of hosts. And all nations shall call you blessed, for ye shall be a delightsome land, saith the Lord of hosts. God says, if you will do thus and such, I will open to you the very windows of heaven. The floodgates of glory will be open, and the blessings of God will be poured out upon His people. My dear friend, how would you like to have heaven's windows opened over your head? How would you like for the God of glory to open the windows of heaven and begin to pour upon your life His blessings? I want to talk to you today about opening the windows of heaven. Opening the windows of heaven. And the way to do that is to get right with God in our finances. And may I tell you this morning that when I'm talking about finances, I know that there are at least three that are interested. God is interested. God is very, very much interested in your finances. Not because God wants your money. God doesn't need your money. The earth is the Lord's and the fullness thereof. God said, if I were hungry, I wouldn't tell you. Don't get the idea now that somehow that God is broke or God is in financial difficulty. God is very solvent, and yet God is interested in your finances. Over and over again, God speaks to us about our possessions. So God is interested. Are you interested in opening the windows of heaven? May I give you four steps right here out of the Word of God? Step number one, and this is a painful step, but recognize your failure. Now, you're not going to get right until you recognize where you are wrong. Now, not everybody here is a failure, but many are, and we must recognize that. God says here that some people are cursed with a curse. Do you see that in verse 9? You are cursed with a curse. And we're going to find out what that curse is. It is financial bondage. Well, you say, Pastor Rogers, I'm not worried about any of those things. I'm just doing fine. I've got more money and I know what to do with. Well, you still might be in financial bondage. Did you know you can have a lot of money and be in financial bondage? A rich person is in financial bondage when he tries to find satisfaction in his riches and can't find it. The Bible says, he that loveth silver shall not be satisfied with silver. You can be in financial bondage when you spend your time worrying over your wealth. The Bible says in Proverbs chapter 15 and verse 6, in the house of the righteous is much treasure, but in the revenue of the wicked is trouble. Step number one, listen, if you want the windows of heaven open, just recognize your failure. Just go ahead and admit it. Admit it before God. Say, God, I am not what I ought to be in the financial realm, and I don't believe I am what you want me to be. All right, now I'm not trying to say that if you're poor and can't pay your bills, you're not right with God. But I am saying, listen to me very carefully. There may be some principles that you're transgressing, and God wants to teach you these principles so He can bless you. Point number one, recognize your failure. Point number two, renew your fellowship. Now look at it here in verse 7. Even from the days of your fathers, ye are gone away from mine ordinances and have not kept them. Return unto me. Return unto me, and I will return unto you. Now, if you want financial freedom, and if you want the windows of heaven open, first of all, you just return to God. And I want to remind you that it is not your money that God wants. Please hear me say that. It is you that God wants. God needs nothing. It is not what you have that God wants. God wants you. God says, return unto me, and I will return unto you. What you don't freely give, and what you don't gladly give and lovingly give, God neither needs nor wants. Now, God says, return unto me and renew your fellowship. And the people said, well, how shall we return? And look in verse 7. But ye said, wherein shall we return? God answers, look in verse 8. Will a man rob God? Yet ye have robbed me. But ye say, wherein have we robbed thee? And God's answer is in tithes and offerings. Now, my dear friend, the point of return is the point of departure. More people than we dare think get away from God in the financial realm. And if you're going to come back to God, if you're going to renew your fellowship, you're going to have to begin with the tithe. Now, if you don't tithe, you're stealing from God. That's pretty blunt, isn't it? Well, you say, Pastor, I don't agree with that. Well, that's all right. Don't argue with me about it, because I'm not the one who said it. Will a man rob God? Yet ye have robbed me. Wherein have you robbed me? In tithes and offerings. Listen, friend, think about it. I mean, when you fail to return the tithe, you do rob God. You do rob the church. You do rob missions. You do rob the needy. But have you ever thought about the fact that you've robbed yourself? I mean, you are cursed with a curse. Now, you know, the Bible says we're to render unto Caesar the things that are Caesar's, and we're to render unto God the things that are God's. April the 15th, you're going to render unto Caesar the things that are Caesar's, aren't you? I mean, boy, you're going to get down there and you're going to pay that income tax. You would not think of not rendering to Caesar on April the 15th. Question, do you fear Caesar more than you fear God? Do you love Caesar more than you love God? Well, you say, now, wait a minute, Pastor, what is the tithe anyway? I mean, I'm new at this thing. I don't even know what the tithe is. Well, the tithe is the first tenth of all of your income. Let me give you some scripture here. Leviticus chapter 27 and verse 30. And all the tithe of the land, whether of the seed of the land or of the fruit of the tree, it is the Lord's, it is holy unto the Lord. All of the tithe, and the word tithe simply means a tenth. Jacob said in Genesis chapter 28 and verse 22, of all that thou shalt give me, I will surely give the tenth unto thee. And so here it is. Listen, folks. First of all, recognize your failure. Secondly, you need to renew your fellowship. Just say, God, I'm coming back to you. And wherein will I return? I'm going to return to you, Lord, with my tithes and with my offerings. That is the starting place. You cannot plow around it. You cannot say, well, I'll get right in every other area but this area. Get right in this area or you will not be right with God. Tithing is God's way to bless you. It's always a blessing when you give it. It's always a curse when you steal it. Number three. Now watch it. Recognize your failure, renew your fellowship, and then here it is, release your finances. Just release them. Look in verse 10. Bring ye all the tithes into the storehouse, that there may be meat, food, that means, in mine house, and prove me now herewith, saith the Lord of hosts, if I will not open you the windows of heaven and pour you out a blessing, there shall not be room enough to receive it. All right, how are we going to do this? When we release our finances to the Lord, what do we do? Well, God tells us exactly what steps to take. If we want the windows of heaven and the floodgates of glory to be opened on us, first of all, there is a definite proportion that we're to bring. Look at it again, bring ye all the tithe. I've told you that the word tithe means tenth. One-tenth of all of our increase is to be set aside for God's use. And the other nine-tenths belong to God and we're stewards of it, but one-tenth is to be set aside and consecrated for God's use. Again, Genesis chapter 28 and verse 22, Jacob said, of all that thou shalt give me, I will surely give the tenth unto thee. Now, I know how the minds of many folks are working today. You're saying, well, now, wait a minute, Pastor, that tithing business, that's all legalistic. And you know, we're under grace. We're not under the law. Well, friend, when Jacob said, of all that thou shalt give me, I will surely give the tenth unto thee, that was before the Mosaic law was ever even thought of. As a matter of fact, Abraham, who is the brightest star in the Hebrew heaven, 400 years before Moses and the Mosaic law, gave tithes to Melchizedek, and Melchizedek was a picture and a type of the Lord Jesus Christ. Abraham tithed before the law. Jacob tithed before the law. And then after the law in the New Testament, Jesus Christ talked about tithing. In Matthew chapter 23 and verse 23, he said to the scribes and the Pharisees, woe unto you, scribes and Pharisees, hypocrites! For ye pay tithe of mint and anise and cumin, and have omitted the weightier matters of the law, judgment, mercy, and faith. These ought ye to have done, that is to pay tithe, and not to leave the other undone. Tithing is not a substitute for justice, mercy, and faith, but we ought to tithe. Jesus Christ said so. And if you really want to read something interesting, you just get your Bibles and read Hebrews chapter 5 and Hebrews chapter 7, and you're going to find out that when Abraham paid tithes to Melchizedek, it's a picture of the church paying tithes to the Lord Jesus Christ. May I say this about the tithe? Listen to me, friend. Abraham commenced it. Jacob continued it. Moses commanded it. Jesus commended it. Who am I to cancel it? May I say that again? Abraham commenced it, Jacob continued it, Moses commanded it, Jesus commended it. Who am I to cancel it? Somebody says, I'm not under the law. I've heard that so much. I'm not under the law, I'm under grace. Well, so am I under grace? Any Christian who would let a Jew do more under law than he will do under grace is a disgrace to grace. And say that again. Any Jew or any Christian who would let a Jew in the Old Testament do more under the law than he himself would do under grace is a disgrace to grace. Jesus never revised the law downward. Listen to Romans 3, verse 31. Do we then make void the law through faith? God forbid, we establish the law. You see, my dear friend, tithing is not just a part of the Old Testament ceremonial law. It was here before the Old Testament ceremonial law ever got here. But even though the truth of the Old Testament ceremonial law is established in the tithe through faith in the Lord Jesus Christ. So, here it is. If you'd release your finances, number one, there is a definite proportion that is a starting place. Number two, there is a designated place. Look at it. He says here, look at it in verse 10, bring ye all the tithes into the storehouse. Now, in the Old Testament, they had a temple. And in that temple, there was a storehouse. And so they brought all the tithe into the storehouse. In the temple, they would bring their tithe and it was put in the storehouse. You say, Pastor, there is no temple today. Well, friend, you're wrong. There is a temple today. The Bible says of the church, ye are the temple of God. 1 Corinthians 3 and 1 Corinthians chapter 6, the Bible teaches that the church is the temple of God. And so the Apostle Paul said in 1 Corinthians chapter 16, verse 2, upon the first day of the week, let every one of you lay by him in store as God hath prospered him. And the word in store is translated in the Septuagint and the Old Testament, storehouse. It's the same word. Storehouse in the Old Testament, in store in the New Testament. What's he saying? We just bring to the storehouse, to God's temple on God's day, God's tithe, that God's work will be done in God's way. There's a definite proportion. Bring all the tithe. And my dear friend, there is a designated place you bring it to the storehouse. Your tithe is not to be used for other good things, not to be used to help your relatives who need help, not to be used for a Love Worth Finding or the Billy Graham Evangelistic Association or something else. Thank God for these things. We ought to give to them, but we give over and above our tithe. My dear friend, God's tithe is to be brought to God's house on God's day, that God's work will be done in God's way. Upon the first day of the week, let every one of you lay by him in store as God hath prospered him. Bring ye all the tithe into the storehouse. That is what God's word says, and I believe it, my dear friend. Now, there's not only a definite proportion in a designated place, but my dear friend, there is a determined purpose. And what is the determined purpose? That there may be meat in mine house. That is that God's work is going to have all that it will need to get done. There are other good projects, but my dear friend, if God's people today, in all of our churches would just do what the Bible says, they would be blessed and the work of God would prosper. We would be able to reach the teeming millions without Christ as God has commanded us to do. Now, you can not only rob God in your tithe, but you can rob God with your offerings. You haven't finished when you tithe. As a matter of fact, when you tithe, you really are just paying the tithe. You're returning the tithe. The tithe is the Lord's. Now, here's the fourth thing, and I want you to see the good part now. Here's the good part. And here are the steps God says. First of all, you recognize your failure. You're cursed with a curse. Secondly, you renew your fellowship. God says, just return to me. Just come back to me. But remember, you can't plow around your stewardship in order to get to your fellowship. There, you recognize your failure, you renew your fellowship, and then, my dear friend, you release your finances. You bring all the tithe to the storehouse, that there may be meat in mine house, and prove me. Now herewith saith the Lord of hosts. And here's the last thing, and here's the wonderful thing. What a blessing it is, my dear friend. At that time, you restore your fruitfulness. That's the fourth thing. You just restore your fruitfulness. God says, I am going to open up heaven on you. I am going to pour you out a blessing. There will not be room enough to receive it. Now here, friend, here is a recipe for blessing that will restore your fruitfulness. It is tried and proven. Look at it here. Bring all the tithe into the storehouse, verse 10, that there may be meat in mine house, and prove me now herewith, saith the Lord of hosts. I want to start right there. The very first thing he will do, listen, is he will renew your faith. Prove me. Prove me. God is giving you a challenge, my dear friend. God is saying, put me to the test. Many people say, I just can't grow in my Christian life. I wonder why I'm not growing. I wonder why I don't have more faith. Why is it when I pray the heavens are like brass? Why is it I don't understand the Bible? Well, get right with God in your finances. Luke chapter 16 and verse 10, Jesus said, he that is faithful in that which is least is faithful also in that which is much. And he that is unjust in the least is also unjust in the much. The least is the material things, the much is the spiritual things. If you go back and read Luke chapter 16. And then Jesus said in Luke 16 verse 11, and if you've not been faithful in the unrighteous mammon, who will commit to your trust the true riches? May I explain that to you? Friend, if you can't trust God with your finances, how is God going to trust you with true spiritual riches? Prove me, God says. Prove me. Put me to the test. God will renew our faith, and I'll tell you something else he'll do. He'll rebuke our foes. Look in verse 11. And I will rebuke the devourer for your sake, and he shall not destroy the fruits of your ground. Neither shall your vine cast her fruit before the time in the field, saith the Lord of hosts. These were farmers. Maybe you're not a farmer, but you still have foes, hospital bills, car repairs, your loss of job, recession, depression, all of these things. God says, I will come to your side. I'll rebuke these things that have been devouring your income. Luke chapter 6, verse 38, give and it shall be given unto you, good measure, pressed down, shaken together, and running over shall men give into your bosoms. For with the same measure that ye meet, it shall be measured to you again. Dear friend, you hold the key in your own hand. Oh, I wish I could tell you this. I wish I could get this in your heart. Dear friend, God wants to bless you. God wants to open the windows of heaven upon you. Here it is. Listen, recognize your failure. Restore your fellowship. Release your finances. Receive your fruitfulness. God will open the windows of heaven and bless you.
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1: Paul is emphasizing the Spirit's productivity. Peter's emphasizing the believer's persistence. So you put the list together and you have a balanced perspective for a growing Christian. On the one hand, you have the enablement of God. On the other hand, you have the commitment of the believer. So this is the cooperation between your decision and God's provision. They grow up and live out together in your faith.

0: Thanks for joining us today on Wisdom for the Heart. We're glad you're here. Stephen's moving through a series in 2 Peter. It's called Seven Supplements That Guarantee Spiritual Strength. Peter gives us qualities that build a strong faith. Today, we reach the fifth one, godliness. It means bringing God into every part of your life, not just on Sunday, but Monday through Saturday too, at home, at work, and everywhere in between. Today, you'll hear why the basics still matter most and how we win in the field of life. So, open your Bible to 2 Peter and let's get started.
1: I want to spend some time with you. Let's go back to the basics. I'm convinced that if you got a group of Christians together and told them that you had the secret to spiritual success, they would lean in, breathlessly awaiting, you know, something deep, something innovative, something new. The truth is, as simple as it sounds, successful Christian living is experienced by those who never get over the basics. They never get beyond the fundamentals of the Christian experience. I have remembered as I studied along this line, one of those legends that comes from the world of football. It was in 1960 when the Green Bay Packers and the Philadelphia Eagles fought it out. It was a devastating loss, devastating depending on who you were, you know, cheering for. Final 60 seconds of the game, Bart Starr throws a great pass downfield. Time's ticking down. They run one more play. Time runs out and they lose. That championship game is now called the Super Bowl. But the following summer, 1961, the Green Bay Packers gathered for their first training camp with their coach, Vince Lombardi. The team was returning players. These were all veterans. They'd spent, you know, most of their lives living, breathing, eating, sleeping football. This Lombardi walked to the front of the room holding nothing more than a football in his hand, and the players leaned in expecting, you know, some really amazing pep talk, you know, before the season begins, something fresh or new. And Lombardi just held up the ball and then said to the men, "Gentlemen, this is a football." He wasn't trying to insult their intelligence. In fact, one of the players just sort of cut the tension in the room by saying, "Coach, slow down. You're going too fast." Well, that opening line became then an annual tradition. And for the next 6 years, until Lombardi retired, he began the first training session by introducing the men to a football. And after that, he would take them out on the field and walk through the basic rules of the game. He was convinced, and he convinced his players, that success on the field would never happen if they ever forgot the fundamentals. In fact, it's interesting that over the next 6 years, they won the championship 5 different times. I think of the Apostle Peter. In a passage like this one we've been studying, where it's as if he draws us into a training camp, and with one word after another reminds us of the basics, the fundamentals. I want to spend a little time before we address the Lord's table by taking you back to 2 Peter 1. He's giving us 7 words that guarantee success, as it were, out on the playing field of life. If you think that's an exaggeration, let's go back to that inspired guarantee. It's in verse 8. "For if these qualities, these 7 supplements, are yours and are increasing, they keep you, they protect you from being ineffective or unfruitful in the knowledge of our Lord Jesus Christ." Now, we've covered the first 4 supplements so far, starting back in verse 5, where Peter begins spelling it out. So let's go back there and get a running start. Verse 5, he writes, make every effort to supplement your faith with virtue, and virtue with knowledge, and knowledge with self-control, and self-control with steadfastness. And now for today, and steadfastness, add this one, godliness. Now, if you're new to our study, we've made the point that these supplements parallel, to some degree, Paul's list in Galatians chapter 5. We call that the fruit of the Spirit, love, joy, peace, long-suffering, and on, 9 of them. Paul is emphasizing these qualities as a byproduct of the Spirit's control in our lives. Paul is stressing what the Spirit does. Peter is stressing what the believer does. Paul is emphasizing the Spirit's productivity. Peter's emphasizing the believer's persistence. So you put the list together and you have a balanced perspective for a growing Christian. On the one hand, you have the enablement of God. On the other hand, you have the commitment of the believer. So this is the cooperation between your decision and God's provision. They grow up and live out together in your faith, your daily commitment to surrender to God and God's daily empowerment. Strikes me that you can't win a football game in the stands or in the locker room. You got to suit up and get out on the field. And that's the passion of Peter, who says, give all diligence, literally make up your mind, give it everything you've got. Now to add this supplement of godliness to your walk of faith. Now, what does the word godliness mean? If you've been a teacher, no matter what grade, you know what it's like to have this volume of truth that you got to whittle down into the time allotted. This is a big subject. But let me simplify the definition. Godliness means to bring the presence of God into every aspect of your life. Godliness is the determination to bring the presence of God into every aspect, every experience of life. This is David, the psalmist, saying, I have set the Lord before me in all things. Psalm 16, verse 8. So that obviously affects your relationship with the Lord, doesn't it? But it also affects your relationship with others. One New Testament scholar writes that godliness is a Greek word that looks in two directions. One direction is vertical toward God, and the other direction is horizontal toward other people. So it isn't somebody, you know, who struts around wearing a halo and people ooh and ah about how, you know, godly they evidently are. This word godliness refers vertically to a spirit of reverence and horizontally to a spirit of humility toward others. So godliness is this word that kind of flavors life. It perfumes all of life, every area of life. That's how Paul uses the word, by the way, over in 1 Timothy 2 and verse 2, where he writes that we might lead a godly life in every respect, in every area. You bring God into the picture. So what that means is that godliness is not compartmentalized. It's comprehensive. It asks the question, how would God handle that chore? How would God fulfill that assignment? How would God speak to that customer? How would God treat those employees? How would God talk to that teacher or fellow student? See, true godliness is not restricted to one area of life. It affects every area of life. And nobody can say, well, you know, I'm godly on Sunday, but just wait till Monday. The gloves come off. No, it's every aspect. I was really convicted few years ago when one of my adult children said to me, "Dad, you're the most sanctified man I know until you get behind the wheel." I had to take him out of the will for saying that. Now, the convicting truth is that godliness reaches even there. Lord, help us. It's bringing God and His Word into the center of every aspect of life. And it includes, in that order, to begin to think through

rise every morning around 4:30 and spend 2 hours in Bible reading and prayer. Didn't do any correspondence, nothing related to the hospital demands that faced him, just those basic fundamentals that built godliness. And Graham would write that everyone seemed to know and sense that he was applying the Word of God in every area of his life. It's a great working definition, by the way. Godliness is applying God's word to every area of life. Now, that doesn't mean fundamentals are easy. That's why we call them spiritual disciplines and not entertainments or delights. They bring delight, but they are disciplines. They're difficult. Developing habits take time and effort. And it doesn't mean that your life will get easier with others, with an attitude of humility. It doesn't mean that every enemy will become your friend and they're all going to stand there in awe of that godly guy or gal they work with or go to school with. Pursuing godliness doesn't automatically mean you're going to please everybody. Daniel Henderson, we've had him here to speak at our annual church leaders conference, our Shepherds 360 conference. He wrote a book that he gave away, and I've been reading it, on the godly life. It's a very convicting, challenging book. But he adds this humorous anecdote about an inability to please everybody. It's about a family who sold their home in the city and moved out to the country. They bought a ranch and decided to raise some cattle. Well, after they settled into their new location and bought 30, 40 head of cattle, a friend came to visit them. As he drove underneath the archway there at the entrance of the ranch, he noticed the name was really long. In fact, it was so long he couldn't read it, and you know, before he got through it. So he asked about it, and the father, his friend, said, "Well, I wanted to name it the Flying W, but my wife liked the Susie Q, our sons wanted the Bar J, and our daughter wanted the Lazy C. So we decided to make everybody happy, and we named it the Flying W Susie Q Bar J Lazy C Ranch." The visitor looked out the window and asked, "So where are all the cattle?" The father replied, "None of them survived the branding." No matter how hard you try to please, everybody, something's going to suffer. That's the point. Now, there are only a dozen or so times this word appears in the New Testament. You might think it would be on every other page. It isn't. And I've studied all of them, but let me just sort of pare it down. Almost all of them, of the usages, are by Paul and Peter. Paul gives us a little insight into the meaning of the word godliness in 1 Timothy 6, where he contrasts the ungodly false teacher with the godly believer in an interesting way. He writes this in verse 5. "False teachers are depraved in mind and deprived of the truth, imagining that godliness is a means of material gain." By the way, they're still alive and well teaching today. "But godliness with contentment is great gain. We brought nothing into the world, and we cannot take anything out of the world. But if we have food and clothing, with these we will be content." So in that context, the opposite of godliness is an attitude of ingratitude. The corresponding attitude toward people would be jealousy and envy, wanting what they have. So another way of essentially assessing whether or not there's growth taking place in godliness is to ask yourself, are you growing more content with what God is allowing or disallowing? Are you spending less time comparing your life with others in the church around you? Let me put it into these three statements. Growth in godliness
will choose to focus on

on what God allows you to have. Secondly, growth in godliness will continue to believe God's love in what he does not allow you to have. So it's going to choose to focus on what God allows you to have. It's going to continue to believe God's love. And do you doubt that when he does not give you something good? He doesn't allow you to have it. And then third, growth in godliness combats coveting what God has allowed someone else to have. As godliness grows, it's revealed by the spirit of contentment. Godliness and contentment then are like twins who grow up together. There's another text that gives us a little commentary on the meaning of godliness. 1 Timothy chapter 4 and verse 7, Paul writes, "Train yourself for godliness. For while bodily training is of some value, godliness is of value in every way." What Paul does here is he takes us on a field trip to the local gymnasium. By the way, every city in Paul's generation had a gymnasium in full swing. In fact, young men, whom we would refer to as high schoolers, were required as part of their education to spend time every day in the local gymnasium. Well, the word here for train yourself, is from gymnas, which gives us our word gymnasium or gymnasium. One author writes, this word has the smell of the gym in it. The sweat of a good workout where you pump iron until your muscles burn, but then you do another rep or more. Where you run laps until your feet are like lead, and then you choose to run another lap. The Apostle Paul is using that word in defining godliness and effectively telling us to bring that kind of determination into the gymnasium where we are training in godliness, where it's a daily regimen. It's the basics that are part of every day. Let me draw from Paul's analogy some obvious conclusions, three of them. First, godliness is not a weekend hobby. It's a daily workout. Second, godliness isn't an afterthought. It's pursued with single-mindedness. And then third, godliness isn't an easy target. It's hunted down by those who can't live without it. Don't overlook the fact that Peter is writing Christians and telling Christians to add this supplement, which is another way of saying it's possible to be a Christian and not be growing in godliness. We might get close. We might give it a shot every so often. That's not the passion Peter wants to build into us before we get out on the gridiron of life. I have read that 69 million Americans have a gym membership. I won't ask for a raise of hands. The average cost is about $58. Fitness clubs now are raking in about $30 billion a year. Last year, Americans spent $87 billion in sports apparel. Now, obviously, buying a membership in a gym, buying an outfit, isn't the same thing as getting fit. Well, growth in godliness is the same thing. A membership in the church doesn't make us spiritually fit. Buying a Bible doesn't make us spiritually fit. Downloading a Bible app, hey, look at what this thing can do. Man, I can put in a word and it gives me the whole, that doesn't make you spiritually fit. Growth in godliness is actually getting into it, working out in it. These basics of personal Bible study, Bible memory. How long has it been since you've memorized a verse of Scripture? Praying. What does your day look like? Serving. Financially investing. Looking for gospel conversations. These are the basics. And you will never get past them. The question is,
will we pursue them? I don't care how old you are or how long you've been a Christian. The basics make all the difference in your life. One more verse. Peter is going to mention this a little later on in chapter 3. We're going to get to it before the rapture, perhaps. And I want to spend some more time on it. But he's going to talk about how God, at the end of human history, following the final judgment of all the redeemed, is going to literally dissolve the universe in a ball of fire. And he's going to recreate it. And I believe we're going to be able to watch it as he repeats Genesis chapter 1. Brand new earth, brand new universe, which we will inhabit forever. In light of that, he uses the word godliness. Peter writes this: since all these things are thus to be dissolved, burned up, what sort of people ought you to be in lives of godliness? Now, I take great encouragement from that. That's challenging. It's also encouraging. It lets me know that we're not going to be on the playing field forever. The battle's not forever. Time will eventually run out, as it were, but the scoreboard is already determined. It ain't going to change. It's settled forever. You, the believer, win completely, irreversibly, eternally. Amen? Amen? Amen. So in light of where we're heading, don't leave behind the basics. Develop them. Grow in godliness in light of that day. This is how we're to live this day. Pray with me. With your heads bowed for just a moment, where is that area or areas where God's Spirit would say to you as a believer, let's get started. Let's get a fresh lap going. And I want you to think for just a moment of what that would look like. What that would look like tomorrow, maybe today. For just a moment, think it through and ask for God's enablement as you make a fresh commitment. Father, thank you for this inspired reminder. It's easy to forget the simple fundamentals, overlook the basics, to look for shortcuts, to avoid the sweat of a spiritual workout in your word, bringing you into every aspect of life. So thank you for this reminder, this challenge, this invitation to grow into your likeness. We thank you, Lord Jesus, as we prepare for this table of the model you gave us as a man, the God-man, your perseverance, your faithfulness, your responses, your words, your actions, your sacrifice. You went all the way to the end of this great plan. You endured the cross, despising the shame. You bore in your body on the tree our sins so that we could live in righteousness. We thank you. In Jesus' name. And everyone said, amen.

Stephen Davey. Godliness means bringing God into every part of your day. And that starts with knowing what His Word actually says. So, here's something that can help you do just that. Do you ever have a question about the Bible? Maybe something you read left you wondering. Or maybe you've carried a question for years. We've built a tool to help you find answers. It's called the Bible Answer Tool, and it's simple. 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Just clear answers grounded in the Word of God. And every answer links you straight to Stephen's teaching. 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We'll be right back here with you next time.

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1: When the bottom drops out of life, who do you listen to? Sometimes the worst advice comes from the people who love us most. That's where we find Job today. He's lost nearly everything, and the counsel starts pouring in. Some of it sincere, some of it wrong, all of it well-meaning. Today on Insight for Living, Chuck Swindoll walks us through the lessons Job learned in the middle of his suffering, about discernment, about sound theology, and about the friends who simply show up and sit with us. We begin with prayer.
2: It's been a busy week, Lord. We've been engaged in family life. We've been in touch with friends and co-workers at our employment. We've driven many miles. We've passed the nights, some fretfully, some calmly and at peace. We've taught a group of students here at the church through the latter half of the week. We've encountered surprises. We've dealt with the predictable, the inevitable. And the week has run its course. How grateful we are, free of some disaster that could have leveled us. And your peace has been our habitation and the source of our comfort. Thank you for your grace. We haven't deserved your peace, but you've given it. We don't deserve your favor, but you pour it out. But a few have been struck deeply with surprises and sudden, unexpected trials. You've been there through all of that too. Perhaps to them more than any other, this section will speak, but ultimately to all of us. So give us ears to hear, eyes to see, minds to track with you what you have preserved through the centuries for us. Teach us through the promise of your word that whatever was written in earlier times was written for our learning, that we through patience and comfort in the scriptures might have hope. Hope. What a great thing is hope. Thank you for those who wear the uniform, and today and tomorrow especially, we thank you for each woman and man, each brave soldier, sailor, marine, aviator, those who serve in whatever capacity, on the seas, on the land, in the air, places at home, and dangerous places abroad. Thank you for our commander in chief. Keep him thinking clearly and courageously. Give him the ability to turn off counsel that ought to be shunned and be sensitive to wise and correct advice. Keep him humble, open, available, decisive, morally pure, a leader worth our attention and respect. Thank you for the privilege, our Father, of all things, of our giving to you. You teach us how to do that by giving to us. We do that now as you have forever done it, generously and graciously, joyfully. Thank you for our fairest Lord Jesus, our beautiful Savior, the Lord of the nations, Son of God, Son of Man. We worship him, our Father, as we worship you, in the name of the Lord Jesus. And everybody said, amen.
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2: I want us to come today to some sort of practical terms with what this book teaches us in a very, very practical way about the way we live our lives, what we learn about ourselves from Job, and then find out what it is we learn from Job about our God. Trust me on this one. You're going to need one or more of the principles sooner than you may realize. And while we have fun with it and have enjoyed ourselves on a number of occasions today, we're rolling up our sleeves and looking at life through Job's viewpoint and learning from his example. So we'll take today's talk mainly from the early part of Job, and then next time we will look at the latter chapter of the book and see what it says about God. But today, about ourselves. There was a man in the land of Uz whose name was Job. That man was blameless, upright, fearing God, turning away from evil. We read he had 10 children, 7 sons and 3 daughters. His possessions were great, thousands of sheep and camels, 500,000 of oxen and donkeys. And in fact, the wrap-up statement in verse 3 is that he was the greatest in the East. There was no one better known, perhaps wealthier than Job. Job didn't know it, but there was a dialogue that took place in the invisible world above him. As the Lord and the Satan had this encounter, for some reason, Satan allowed into the Lord's presence, and the dialogue turns on the person of Job. The Lord calls Satan's attention to Job and says, have you noticed him? And Satan, in standard operating procedure of sarcasm, says, of course, who wouldn't serve you the way you've treated him? He's got penthouse treatment. But you touch what he owns, he'll curse you to your face. Which brings us to the first of 7 lessons we learn from Job about ourselves. We never know ahead of time the plans God has for us. Job had no way of knowing this. That morning dawned like every other morning. The night had passed like most every other night. There was no early morning sky riding. There was no angelic visit. There was no tap at the window warning him that something would change or that all hell would break loose or the bottom would drop out of his life. He got up that morning like every other morning, and he began the day only to be interrupted by this messenger and that messenger and the next one and the next one. And before you could sneeze, it seems, the buildings are gone and there are carcasses on the land and the servants have been taken or killed or kidnapped. And Job knows nothing ahead of time. You can't anticipate it correctly. You're unable to predict it accurately. It's impossible to explain it fully. No one can explain it. What you enjoy today, you may not be enjoying this time next year. This isn't designed to make you afraid. It's designed to help get you ready. I remind you, these are principles to live with and to remember. Job's response, verse 20, is absolutely remarkable. Job arose and tore his robe and shaved his head and fell to the ground and worshiped. He said, naked I came from my mother's womb, and naked I will return. The Lord gave, the Lord has taken away. Blessed be the name of the Lord. Through all this, we read, Job did not sin, nor did he blame God. Lesson number 2. A vertical perspective will keep us from horizontal panic. A vertical perspective will keep us from horizontal panic. Don't misunderstand, Job doesn't escape into denial. He faces the music, somber and sad that it is. He's overwhelmed, that's why he tore his robe. He's broken and saddened and bankrupt, that's why he shaves his head and sits in ashes. He refuses to escape emotionally through denial. He falls to the ground and worships. What a remarkable response. His vertical perspective is firm, clear, in place. Nothing horizontal will cause this man to panic. I had, I enjoyed, I was blessed, I've lost. They're no longer with me. I'm heartbroken. But the same God who gave is the God who took away. Blessed be his name. I serve and honor and praise and walk with him. When things are rocking along comfortably and enjoyably and with good health and with a full family, my, how high is our view of God? How thrilled we are with those verses of Scripture. How we hang on the words of the sermon and we sing the songs of Zion. But when the bottom drops out, our song is taken from us. And we begin to wonder, was our view of God here really the right view since we're now here? It's easy to lower one's view of God when hardship assaults us. That vertical perspective will save the day. Well, it got worse. It just got worse. Job does not sin or blame God, which frustrates Satan. And does not surprise our God, who already knew Job would be a man of integrity. So there was another day, round two, and Satan comes out swinging. The Lord asks, have you noticed my servant Job? It must have been a great moment in that encounter when the Lord could point to Job and there has been no break in his faith or trust. And Satan has to face the music. But Satan then says, you touch his life, it'll be another story. Skin for skin, chapter 2, verse 4, all that a man has, he will give for his life. Put forth your hand now and touch his bone and his flesh. He'll curse you to your face. He repeats the charge, the warning. So the Lord said, he's in your power, only spare his life. Satan went out and smote him with boils from the sole of his foot to the crown of his head. You've been sick lately? I mean, really sick. Fever wouldn't go away. Hospitalized. They couldn't find the cause. Some exotic germ that has leveled you. It affects your job. You don't have disability, and now you could no longer work, and that's where he finds himself. It's horrible. He took a potsherd to scrape himself. The itching was maddening as he sat among the ashes. Verse 9, his wife said to him, look closely. Do you still hold fast your integrity, Job? Come on, sweetheart. It's enough. Just curse God. Die. You know what? She loved him. Never doubt it. The sickness hasn't made her love the less. Her compassion kicks in, and she just thinks if we could just pull the plug, you curse him and he'll take you. You and I both know this will end the suffering. Until you're there, don't judge his wife, okay? Until you're there. She's lost everything too. She too has visited the grave sites of 10 precious lives. But he said to her, Verse 10, you speak as one of the foolish women speak. Shall we indeed accept good from God and not accept adversity? In all this, Job did not sin with his lips. Lesson number 3. Great discernment is needed to detect wrong advice from well-meaning people. Great discernment is needed to detect wrong advice from well-meaning people. That's his wife. This is his wife, men and women. This is his wife. She's loved him through 10 births. She's loved him through the rearing of the children. She's loved him from the beginning of the business to the final building it to the point where they could at last have some relief. And she's loved him when he was nobody and loved him when he became a household word in the homes of the East. And he has to have the courage to hear what is really being said and to detect this is wrong counsel, even though it comes from the lips of my well-meaning wife. By the way, lest you overlook it, when you look at her counsel, verse 9, she questions what God had admired, and she encouraged what Satan had predicted. God had said to Satan in verse 3, end of the verse, he still holds fast his integrity. And she's saying, Job, do you still hold fast your integrity? Satan had said, verse 5, he will curse you to your face. And she says to the man she loves, listen, honey, just curse God. And in the presence of the nether world, the enemy is thinking, yes, do it. And you know that his demons are at work all about Job, weakening him, but he stands firm against it. He's discerning. He's courageous. And so must you be when in the midst of a trial, someone who desires your good gives you bad advice. Don't yield. You go back to the scriptures, you find your direction, and you stand firm. Why? Because well-meaning people do not always have a divine viewpoint. The Bible always does. Job knew better. As much as he loved her, he couldn't follow her advice. Not this time. Which brings us to his response. Verse 10, he said to her, you speak as one of the foolish women speaks. Must have been hard for him to say to someone he loved like he loved her, but it needed to be said. Shall we indeed accept good from God and not accept adversity? What great theology. God isn't a divine bellhop waiting for our phone call to fulfill our request for the evening. God isn't here to make us happy, honey. God is here to be glorified in our midst and in our lives, whether for good or for adversity. Both come from him. Lesson number 4. When things turn from bad to worse, sound theology helps us remain strong and stable. When things turn from bad to worse, sound theology helps us remain strong and stable. It's amazing, frankly, that Job, after suffering such a barrage of cataclysmic events, would be thinking so clearly, so correctly, without wavering, no uncertainty. Didn't even entertain her suggestion for a moment. You speak as a fool. Honey, don't say that. Don't even go there. These lips cannot curse God. Death is in his hands. When he's ready to take me, he'll take me. How could he do it? He was so grounded in his knowledge of God. Sound theology. So valuable. Reminds me of a cartoon I saw several years ago, drawn by Charles Schulz, titled back then, Peanuts. Remember? Linus is standing with his blanket at the picture window in the living room, and standing beside him is Lucy, who is, of course, in charge. And they're looking at it rain, and it is pouring down rain. You can hardly see the trees out in the backyard from the window. The rain is pouring down. Lucy says, "My, look at it rain. If this keeps up, it's going to flood this area, maybe the whole world." Linus says without hesitation, "That will never happen. It says in Genesis 9, verses 7 to 17, that God will never again flood the earth. And he's put a rainbow in the sky to prove that his promise is true." Lucy says, "You've taken a big load off my mind." Linus looks at her and says, "Sound theology has a way of doing that." Maybe this took a big load off Ms. Job's mind. How helpful it is when the one who is suffering can teach the one who is well sound theology. Quick warning here, be careful that you don't substitute psychological gobbledygook for good sound theology. Just be careful that you don't explain all of this around or away by double talk. Don't go there, it'll backfire. My birthday, I got a card, one of my favorite kind of cards. It's a Far Side card. There's a guy hanging by his collar on the limb of a tree, sort of helpless, and his camera's hanging around his neck, and two bears are talking about his fate. And one bear says to the other, "His name's Bradshaw. He says he understands I came from a single-parent den with inadequate role models. He senses that my dysfunctional behavior is shame-based and codependent, and he urges me to let my inner cub heal." Little pause, and he concludes, "I say we eat him." That's great. Let's just eat him alive. Stay with sound theology. Guard against the gobbledygook. Stay away from pop psychology. It seems reasonable at the moment, and then the bottom drops out even further, and it will not stabilize or strengthen you. Well, the friends show up. You may recall, verse 11, three friends heard of all this adversity that had come upon him, and they came each one from his own place. They made an appointment together to come to sympathize with him and comfort him. And when they lifted up their eyes at a distance, they did not recognize him. They raised their voices and wept. And each of them tore his robe and threw dust over their heads toward the sky. And they sat down on the ground with him for 7 days and 7 nights, with no one speaking a word to him, for they saw his pain was very great. Fifth lesson, caring and sensitive friends know when to come, how to stay quiet, and what to say. Caring and sensitive friends know when to come, how to stay quiet, and what to say. You might add in parenthesis, if anything at all. I so wish that Eliphaz and Bildad and Zophar had simply stayed silent, been there to fetch some water, bring a little bit of soup or broth, just to be near. You know, these men qualified on the first two, didn't they? They came to Job, they left their homes and the comfort of home, and they traveled however far, we're not told. And when they got there, for 7 days, did the right thing. They simply sat with him. We who have been hospitalized on occasion know the joy of looking across the room and just seeing the face of a friend. And really down deep inside, we're grateful they're not reading us a verse of scripture or giving us their advice or even telling us what we're missing. that day in the news outside. They're just there.
1: Sometimes the most loving thing a friend can do is simply show up and say nothing at all. Chuck Swindoll showed us today that when someone we love is suffering, we don't need the perfect words. We need presence. Job's friends got that right for 7 silent days before they got it wrong. So think about who's hurting around you. Maybe they don't need your answers. Maybe they just need you to show up. This is Insight for Living. Chuck titled today's message, What Job Teaches Us About Ourselves. 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

0: The doors of this Florida church remain closed. This is Matt Staver with Freedom's Call. Liberty Counsel asked Florida's 7th Judicial Circuit Court to deny a motion aimed to block a church from defending itself in litigation that currently prevents congregants from religious gatherings on its own property. Beginning in January 2026, an unconstitutional injunction from the court has kept Coastal Family Church in Flagler Beach closed for Bible study, prayer, or religious worship. The injunction stems from a lawsuit from the church's property association, which seeks to stop attendees from meeting on its own property, citing parking congestion and banning public assembly. The property association seeks a protective order to block the church from obtaining virtually all documents and information necessary to defend itself from the association's claims in the normal discovery phase and truth-finding process of the case. This motion must be denied and the injunction overturned. Stay informed at Liberty Counsel's website, lc.org.
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2: Jesus said three times in Matthew 6, the Father who sees in secret will reward you openly. Our inmost secrets may be hidden from human judgment. They are not hidden from God. And we will be judged for our motives. You either do what you do for the glory of God or you do it for the glory of man.
3: Welcome to Grace to You with John MacArthur. I'm your host, Phil Johnson.
4: It's perhaps God's most celebrated attribute, his forgiveness. Yet, as the great preacher Charles Spurgeon once said, a God who could pardon without justice might one of these days condemn without reason. So that raises some questions. Does God pardon without justice? And if not, on what basis can he declare a guilty sinner justified? And how can you be sure that you will be declared guilt-free on Judgment Day? There may be no more important questions. John MacArthur answers them today as he continues his study called Without Excuse from Romans chapter 2. So turn there in your Bible, Romans chapter 2, if you're able, as John begins today's lesson.
2: There are four great reasons why the heathen are lost. Here they come. Reason number one, creation. Creation. Go back to chapter 1. And we'll pick up a thought from verse 18. The wrath of God is revealed from heaven against all ungodliness and all unrighteousness of men. Now you see, it is not just the religious men. It is not just the people with the law of God. It is all men, all men, all men. The wrath of God is revealed against all of the ungodliness and all of the unrighteousness of all men. Whether they had the written law or not. Why? Because they hold the truth. How do they hold the truth? Verse 19, that which may be known about God is manifest in them. How is it manifest in them? Well, God has shown it unto them. Well, how did he show it unto them? For the invisible things of him from the what? Creation of the world are clearly seen so that they are without excuse. So from chapter 1, we learn the first reason why the heathen are lost. Creation. They can look around them and know there's a God. They can look around them and perceive that he is supernatural and that he is more powerful than any being that they know of in their dimension. And so they are responsible because they hold that knowledge. But now as we come to chapter 2, we find the three remaining reasons why the heathen are lost. And why we have to send missionaries to reach them. Verse 14, and the word is conduct. First, they're lost because of creation. Secondly, because of conduct. For when the heathen, who have not the law, do by nature or do naturally the things contained in the law, these, though they don't have the law, become a law unto themselves. In other words, they don't have an outside law, but they have an internal law that makes them a law unto themselves, and it is manifest in their conduct. Now, when the heathen do by nature the things contained in the law, indicates that it does occur when they do it, and it is a common occurrence. Pagans naturally do things that are written in God's law. Did you know that? Without ever reading God's law. Their conduct, listen to this now, their conduct proves they know what is right and wrong. Their conduct proves that there is available within them, residing in them, the law of God. Sometimes pagans pay their debts. Is that in the law of God? Yes. They honor their parents. There are many people who do not know Jesus Christ, do not know God, never read the Bible, who love their wives. There are many wives who so love their husbands. There are many people who have never heard the gospel of Jesus Christ who care for their children, and there are many children who care for their parents. There are many of them who believe it's wrong to kill. There are many people who've never known Jesus Christ or the message of Christ or the Bible or the meaning of the gospel who would feed the hungry, who would help a man who was sick or a woman who was sick. Pagans will tell the truth sometimes. They will even seek to do justice. They will struggle for equity. You see, all of these things reveal an internal human code of ethics that is the law unto themselves. We see it in our human system of justice. We see it in our humanitarianism. And the humanitarianism and the justice around the world, even in very obscure and isolated peoples. Sometimes it's warped, but in any society you ever see, you will find some of those heathen exercising things which they do naturally that are in direct line with God's law. And they therefore show that that law is in them. The Stoics said that in the universe there were certain laws operative which a man broke at his own peril. And the Stoics, who were utterly pagan philosophers, said they are the laws of health, the laws of morality, and the laws governing life and living. And the Stoics called all of these laws thousis, which means nature. They said men are to live kata thousin. They are to live according to what is natural. The Stoics actually said that these laws were natural to man. You see, man can recognize that there is a right, that there is a code of ethics. The very fact that man has a guilty conscience is because he violates the very code of ethics that's in him. There's a sense of right and wrong. And when men naturally do something that lines up with the law of God, and they do it all the time, they show that the law of God is written in them. The unregenerate world, you see, does do relative human good. They do not do good in terms of spiritual righteousness. They do not do good in terms of good that is based on the right motive, because nothing is truly good unless it is done for the glory of God, right? But they do good in a relative human sense. And when they do that, they show the law of God at work, though unwritten, at work in their heart. They will do good in the right manner, if not for the right motive. I think about Cyrus in the Old Testament, who did good. He let God's people go. What about Romans of high standing in Acts 23 who protected Paul? And even the barbarians who showed unusual kindness to Paul in building a fire in Acts 28 to warm him. Yeah, man is totally depraved in the sense that he cannot do anything that is righteously good or that is good toward God or that is good as revealing God, but he can do a man kind of good. But every time he does that, he proves that there is a law within him that points to that as good. Are the heathen lost? Yes. Can they claim ignorance? No. First, because of creation. It is around them. And they can perceive within their own minds God in that creation. And secondly, because of their conduct, they prove that there's a law within them. Now, extending the thought, let's look at a third reason why the heathen are lost, and that is conscience. And this is part of that same concept in verse 14, but it's in verse 15. They not only reveal the work of the law within them by their conduct when they do naturally the things that are in, but they also reveal the law of God written in their hearts when their conscience functions in bearing testimony. And stop there for a minute. Now, we all know what conscience is. The word simply means co-knowledge. And I guess we could say that it means co-knowledge with oneself. The etymology of the word basically comes, whether it's in Greek or Latin or English, from the same root. The idea is to know along with. And conscience is sort of that thing in you that knows along with you what's right. It refers to a person's inner sense of right and wrong, the moral consciousness that pronounces judgment on thoughts and attitudes and speech and deeds. It's like when you cheat and you live in this constant state of fear of being found out. That's conscience. Conscience responds to the internal norm. And I would say in the Christian, of course, conscience is tremendously intensified because you not only have that basic law within you, but you have also the law of Christ from his word added to the normal in natural law, and the compounding of that even excites the conscience more to respond. And Paul listened to his conscience several times. He said, "My conscience bears witness," didn't he? In other words, he was saying, my conscience agrees with me that I'm doing right, that my heart is pure,

The Bible also suggests that your conscience can become scarred. And scar tissue has no feeling. That's why Paul in Romans tells us, do not violate your conscience. Don't violate your conscience. In other words, he's talking about Christian liberty, and he says, if somebody tells

So your skin just kind of ate itself, and eventually your extremities were just disappearing. What they now know is that leprosy creates the absolute deadening of all sense, and you wear out your extremities because you can't feel anything. You rub your fingers off, or you rub your nose off because there's no feeling. That's what happens when conscience is scarred. And so Paul says, don't do that. Even the heathen have a conscience. But over a long period of time, they can dull that conscience. But I don't think they can always obliterate it. I think it's there, telling them what is right and what is wrong. And I don't care if you're in a primitive society or any other one. You show me a person who's committed a crime, and they may do everything they can to justify that crime, but they're always looking like this to see who's coming after them. Because they know what's right and what's wrong. Little children are the perfect illustration. Why do you think an ungodly family with an ungodly little kid, the kid does something wrong and he comes back, his mother says, did you do it? What's the first thing he does? He lies. Why? Because he knows what he did was what? Was wrong. Even though he maybe never did it before. There's a standard. His conscience tells him that. The heathen are lost because of creation, conduct, conscience. Fourth, the heathen are lost because of contemplation. Here's another indicator of the lostness of the heathen. Their thoughts are in the process of accusing or excusing one another. In other words, there is in us the capacity to contemplate or to reason and to determine that what someone does is right or wrong. For example, a person without God, without Christ, without the Bible, here's about someone who has murdered a child. What is his reaction? Unless the person is totally at the extremity of vileness, he's going to say, that's awful. He's going to accuse. We ought to find that person and do something to that person. Why do you think we have a punitive system in our society? Why do you think there are punitive systems in every society? Because men know what is right and wrong. They have the capacity in their minds to accuse or excuse. They know that's all right. We can excuse that, but not this. The heathen do that. The sum of it is this, people. Creation, conduct, conscience, contemplation. What they do, how they deal with the good and bad in their own life, and how they deal with it in the lives of others indicates that they know the law of God as written in them. Now, here is the most important thing I've said yet. The sum of it is this. If they live up to that much light and they accept that much light, God will reveal to them the full light of Jesus Christ. I believe that with all my heart. You see, that's what it says in Acts 17. He is not far from us if we would feel after him. You see? If they would just take what they have and accept that. John 7:17, mark it down. If any man wills to do my Father's will, he shall know of the teaching. If the willing heart is there, he'll know. God will be fair. No favorites, but each is responsible for the light he has. Finally, there is a sixth principle of judgment, just going to mention. God judges by knowledge, by truth, by guilt, by deeds, by impartiality, and sixthly, by motives. There's another dimension, and these all interface and overlap. They're not as distinct as I've made them in the outline.
but they are elements

0: of the act of judgment. God will judge on the basis not only of what a man's deeds are, but what his reasons were. Because you can falsify the deed, but you can't falsify the motive, right? And so verse 16 says, in the day when God shall judge the what? Secrets of men. Judgment, you see, will finally reach down into the secret place of motives, of motives. In 1 Chronicles 28:9, it says, and thou, Solomon, my son, know thou the God of thy father and serve him with a perfect heart. Why? For the Lord searches all hearts and understands all the imaginations of the thoughts. Solomon, my son, serve God from the heart because God knows the heart. The psalmist said, O Lord, thou hast searched me and known me. Thou understandest my thought afar off. In that marvelous 139th psalm, thou knowest my down sitting and mine uprising. There is not a word in my tongue, but Lord, thou knowest it altogether. Thou hast beset me behind and before and laid thine hand on me. Whither shall I go from thy spirit? Whither shall I flee from thy presence? If I ascend into heaven, thou art there. If I make my bed in Sheol, thou art there. If I take the wings of the morning and dwell in the uttermost part of the sea, even there shall thy hand lead me and thy right hand shall hold me. If I say, surely the darkness shall cover me, even the night shall be as light about me. Yea, the darkness hideth not from thee, but the night shineth as the day. The darkness and the light are both alike to thee. In other words, there's nowhere I can go to escape. You know me deep inside. Jeremiah 17:10 puts it this way. I, the Lord, search the heart. I test the mind, even to give to each according to his ways, according to the result of his deeds. Yes, God judges deeds. Yes, he judges ways, but he judges the motive behind them as well. Jesus said 3 times in Matthew 6, the Father who sees in secret will reward you openly. Our inmost secrets may be hidden from human judgment. They are not hidden from God. And we will be judged for our motives. You either do what you do for the glory of God or you do it for the glory of man. And it all comes to this, people. It'll all be determined, verse 16, in the day, what day? The day when God shall judge. What day is that? The day when he judges by Jesus Christ. The final day, the ultimate day, the great white throne, when all judgment is committed unto Christ. In that glorious, climactic, culminating day when the Lord Jesus Christ judges, all these criteria will be put to use. And may I close with a look back at verse 5. If your sin hasn't been dealt with before that day in the blood of Christ, if you haven't confessed Jesus as Lord and accepted his sacrifice on your behalf and his atonement and his payment for your sin, then you are treasuring up wrath against the day of wrath. There's going to be a pile that'll damn your soul. And don't think, it says at the end of verse 3, that thou shalt escape the judgment of God.
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0: This is Lighten Up with Ken Davis, brought to you by Compassion International. Lighten Up is your dose of joy as you go through the day. Now here's author, speaker, and comedian Ken Davis with a story about being trapped in an elevator.
1: The elevator goes up to my floor and stops on my floor. But instead of the door opening, the elevator makes a sound like the door is opening. You know, that little sound? And it makes that little convulsive movement like the door is opening, but it doesn't open. My finger came off the button, the elevator continued up to the 14th floor, stopped on the 14th floor. When it stopped there, it made a sound like it was going to open. It felt like it was going to open, but it did not open. I lost it, friends. I just screamed, "Somebody call a front desk!" I'm kicking the door, pushing on the button. I said, "The elevator's stuck!" I pounded on the door. "Somebody call that stupid elevator stuck!" A voice behind me said, "No, it ain't." Now, I got on the elevator alone. I spun around, you know, to protect myself. Only to discover, true story, this was an elevator with doors on both sides.
2: Have you been pounding on a door that doesn't open? Look behind you. Maybe God has opened a different one. I'm Ken Davis. Lighten up and live.
0: 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If you'd like more information on how you can help, please visit us on the web at compassion.com. I'm Dr. Wes Stafford on behalf of Compassion, saying thanks for caring and thanks for listening.

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2: In Santa Fe, New Mexico, thousands gather each year to burn Zozobra, a 50-foot towering effigy stuffed with their worries, bills, and regrets. They shout, "Burn him," as they hope the flames will devour their anxieties and troubles and reset their lives. The ritual reflects a deep human longing to be cleansed of fear, shame, and failure. It's dramatic, but it's also powerless. Fire can destroy paper, but not guilt. The Apostle Paul wrote in Colossians 2, "See to it that no one takes you captive through hollow and deceptive philosophy, which depends on human tradition and the elemental spiritual forces of this world rather than on Christ." He reminded his readers that they shouldn't trade Jesus for empty substitutes, and he explains why. Christ is the visible image of the invisible God, is supreme over creation, fully God in human flesh, and victorious over every power and authority. Because of his death and resurrection, we're rooted and built up in him and fully alive and forgiven by him. Human rituals and cultural ceremonies can mesmerize a crowd, but only Jesus can cancel sin's debt and break its grip forever. Instead of yielding our burdens to rituals and traditions, let's surrender them to Christ. He alone frees us from captivity and fills us with hope. 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
2: They undermine. 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There was one who was a pullback, but he got right with God. Of him, St. Paul wrote, "Bring Mark, for he is profitable." 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
5: This is Getting God's Message, and I'm Lud Golds. As we continue reading through the Bible by the end of this year, we come now to 1 Timothy. Read a couple of chapters each day. When I read 1 Timothy, I came up with this title for the book, The Servant's Lesson Book. If you're a Christian and want to serve the Lord, but you're not sure how to go about it, read 1 Timothy carefully. The author, Paul, was an experienced servant of the Lord. He gives answers to questions Timothy had as he went out to serve the Lord. Many of your questions will be answered too. Very likely, some issues you did not consider important will also be explained. Paul makes it clear that to serve others, you must maintain a growing relationship with the Lord yourself. You can't lead others beyond where you are. Be an example, then exhort and encourage others in the ways of God. Don't let anything discourage you in your work. Kaj Munk, a fiery Danish minister, refused to get deviated from his calling to preach the gospel and challenged others, "Let us give up being great in little things and be great in the great." Paul summarizes his challenge to young Timothy with these words in 1 Timothy 4:15 through 16 in the Living Bible. "Put these abilities to work. Throw yourself into your tasks so that everyone may notice your improvement and progress. Keep a close watch on all you do and think. Stay true to what is right, and God will bless you and use you to help others." If you'd like to review this message, go to my website, gettinggodsmessage.org, and click on the archives.

In Psalm 63, David said, "My soul shall be satisfied as with marrow and fatness, and my mouth shall praise thee with joyful lips, when I remember thee upon my bed, and meditate on thee in the night watches." To help you focus your thoughts upon God at the close of this day, we bring you this devotional meditation, From Morning and Evening, by Charles Haddon Spurgeon, the great English preacher of the 19th century. This evening's text comes from Ecclesiastes chapter 9 and verse 4. A living dog is better than a dead lion. Life is a precious thing, and in its humblest form it is superior to death. This truth is eminently certain in spiritual things. It is better to be the least in the kingdom of heaven than the greatest out of it. The lowest degree of grace is superior to the noblest development of unregenerate nature. Where the Holy Ghost implants divine life in the soul, there is a precious deposit which none of the refinements of education can equal. The thief on the cross excels Caesar on his throne. Lazarus among the dogs is better than Cicero among the senators. And the most unlettered Christian is, in the sight of God, superior to Plato. Life is the badge of nobility in the realm of spiritual things, and men without it are only coarser or finer specimens of the same lifeless material, needing to be quickened, for they are dead in trespasses and sins. A living, loving gospel sermon, however unlearned in matter and uncouth in style, is better than the finest discourse, devoid of unction and power. A living dog keeps better watch than a dead lion, and is of more service to his master. And so the poorest spiritual preacher is infinitely to be preferred to the exquisite orator who has no wisdom but that of words, no energy but that of sound. The like holds good of our prayers and other religious exercises. If we are quickened in them by the Holy Spirit, they are acceptable to God through Jesus Christ, though we may think them to be worthless things. While our grand performances, in which our hearts were absent, like dead lions, are mere carrion in the sight of the living God. Oh, for living groans, living sighs, living despondencies, rather than lifeless songs and dead calms. Better anything than death. The snarlings of the dog of hell will at least keep us awake. But dead faith and dead profession, what greater curses can a man have? Quicken us. Quicken us, O Lord. This meditation was taken from Morning and Evening by C.H. Spurgeon. Please listen each evening at this same time for Morning and Evening.

0: I'm John Scott. It was terror in the sky. Quick thinking by passengers and crew members may have saved the lives of all on board a fly-to-by flight from Dubai to Tel Aviv today.
1: The Israeli defense minister calling this an attempted terrorist attack. The pilot, who was stabbed by the co-pilot, was severely injured and bleeding, but able to do two things. He was able to click open the cockpit door, and he was able to send two signals in code to the tower, alerting that there was trouble on board this flight.
0: That's correspondent Laura Winters. The co-pilot was arrested upon landing in Saudi Arabia. The Supreme Court begins its new term on Monday as confidence in the court slides. Correspondent Rory O'Neill takes a look at the issues facing the High Court.
2: Views of the courts are the lowest they've been since Gallup started polling on the institution in 1972. 46% of Americans say they have a great deal or a fair amount of trust in the judicial branch of the federal government. 34% of U.S. adults approve of the job the court is doing. But 43% described the Supreme Court as being too conservative. That ties the high measured last year. 35%, a new low, say it's about right ideologically. I'm Rory O'Neill.
0: A federal judge in California clearing the way for Paramount Skydance to acquire Warner Brothers Discovery.
3: The judge approved the settlement, resolving an antitrust lawsuit brought by 12 state attorneys general who had opposed the $110 billion merger. Under the deal, Paramount will spend at least an additional $1.5 billion on U.S. film production over the next 5 years and establish monitoring of editorial independence at its news operations. Paramount has set October 6th. As the closing date for the merger, the deal would combine two major Hollywood studios along with Paramount Plus and HBO Max and television networks including CBS, CNN, Comedy Central, and Food Network. I'm Sharon Reardon.
0: This is SRN News. Christians are under siege in Sudan. Michael Harrington reports.
4: The Muslim government is fighting Muslim rebels in the African country, and both sides are killing and abusing Christians along the way. The fighting has now come to the Nuba Mountains, long a refuge for Sudan's small Christian minority. War and Islamic terrorism are wreaking havoc amongst Christian communities all across sub-Saharan Africa, with crises developing in Nigeria, Somalia, Eritrea, Burkina Faso, and Mali. Michael Harrington reporting.
0: The Pope's recent visit to France has put a spotlight on how the country is processing hundreds of thousands of priest abuse cases. The Independent National Authority for Recognition and Reparation announced this month that so far, only about 2,000 people who they have reported being sexually abused by priests have sought the reparation. Survivors who went through the process were awarded on average roughly $41,000 each. This is SRN News.
5: Here is a word of guidance, Joshua chapter 1 and verse 8. 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

Well, listeners, this day is about to end, and a new day is about to begin. 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
1: Well, it's amazing what is happening. 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Both of these individuals are actually becoming household names. The first one is
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3: How do you do? Is there such a thing as victimless crime? Well, the man in this story thought so. He had intelligence and drive and was earning millions by the age of 20 by providing what the wealthy and powerful wanted. In the end, he discovered that there were victims after all, and he was one, until his heart and mind and life were unshackled.
4: Hidalgo, I don't want our children to live under Castro any longer.
5: Well, surely you don't want to leave the country?
4: Why can't we go to Miami like others who hate communism?
5: We are very wealthy, Teresa. I've worked hard with our furniture factory. You want me just to walk away from it?
4: What does it matter compared to our children? In school, they're learning that God does not exist, that religion is the opium of the masses. We can't let them grow up without morality.
5: Well, how can I start over again at my age?
4: Hidalgo, God will make a way. But if you don't want to go, I'm going anyway. I want you to sign this release so I can take the children out of the country.
5: Teresa, this is madness. Things are not so bad here.
4: But they'll get worse. Wait and see.
3: From the annual anniversary celebration of Pacific Garden Mission in Chicago, this is Unshackled, true life stories showing the way out of darkness. Hundreds of guests and friends of the mission have gathered here today to celebrate 122 years of light from the old lighthouse. They are seeing for themselves why Pacific Garden Mission has kept the doors open since 1877, offering refuge to those who have nowhere else to go. No one else who cares. Here, without charge, they receive food, clean clothing, and a safe place to sleep. Even medical and dental care is given, and all made possible by those who respond out of hearts of love. The old lighthouse is a place where anyone can find hope through Bible classes, counseling, and the love of those who minister here. And most of all, they find forgiveness and acceptance from the one who offers new life. And now for broadcast around the earth, here's program number 2558 in the series Unshackled, the program that makes you face yourself and think.
4: Hidalgo! There's some kind of mistake in my passport. They won't let me go.
5: I'm not leaving without you.
4: No, Hidalgo! You have to get the children out!
5: Not without you.
4: Jorge, take your brother and sister and get on the plane now. You must go without us.
6: Mommy, no.
4: Go, hurry up. We'll come as soon as we can.
5: Teresa, we can't let them go alone. What will happen to them? I'll go.
3: The man in our story was 10 years old when he fled Cuba in 1966 with his father, brother, and sister. His father owned a furniture manufacturing company there, so they were wealthy enough to have servants, even a chauffeur. But all that changed when they became refugees. This is the story of his rise to power and his fall. It's the true story of Jorge Valdez right now on Unshackled.
7: That was the most traumatic moment in my life. As I took my brother and sister's hand to leave my parents, I decided that God did not exist. How could he let us suffer that much? Even after my father changed his mind and came with us, I remained angry at God. Life in Miami was horrible. There were six other refugees living with us in a one-bedroom apartment. We went hungry, wore other people's clothing, and cried ourselves to sleep every night. Mother came 7 months later, but things didn't get any better because she had throat cancer and stayed in bed all long time. I had to work constantly.
8: Here's the money I made washing cars, Papi.
5: Good boy, Jorge. When does the newspaper pay you?
7: I collect again next week. And I have a grass-cutting job tomorrow after school.
5: Uh-huh. Well, we need every penny we can get, son.
7: Poppy, I wish we didn't have to live like this.
5: We can't go back to Cuba now.
7: The kids at school make fun of us because we don't speak English and our clothes don't fit. Life is so hard.
5: You think it's easy for me? Working two jobs?
7: Sorry, Poppy. Someday, I'm going to be rich, and you won't ever have to work like that again.
0: In 1969, the refugee program resettled us in New Jersey into the worst ghetto imaginable. I saw that an education was the only escape and made the National Honor Society and who's who among American high school students. In 1973, we returned to Miami, where I attended university and went to work for the Federal Reserve Bank. I was 17, the youngest employee there. For 3 years, I worked full-time and went to college full-time. Evenings, I did the books for small businesses. In 1976, I met and married a beautiful model from the Dominican Republic, but neither of us was mature enough for marriage. My accounting professor asked me to work for his firm. I was assigned the Hispanic clients and was given office space and a secretary free. My first client turned out to be a front for the drug cartel, a grocery store whose owners drove luxury cars. I became good friends with them.
6: You do a fantastic job with the books, Jorge. I never worry about money except for getting it back into my own country. Currency restrictions are killing us.
7: Listen, I know how to open foreign bank accounts where you can put money and not worry about restrictions.
6: Really?
7: Yeah, I work for the government bank here, so I know all the angles.
0: They accepted my proposal, and I was able to hide millions of dollars for them. During this time, my wife and I were separated. The cartel was so pleased with my honesty and hard work that I was made president of one of their fronts, a banana import company. I was young, didn't drink or party, and had a clean record, so they asked me to head all their financial operations in the U.S. At first, I wanted nothing to do with the drug trade, but they made me an offer I couldn't refuse, a full partnership.
6: Hey, Jorge, I heard about your promotion.
7: They made me a partner.
6: Congratulations. You're going to be very, very rich.
7: And why not? If movie stars and politicians want to spend a fortune on a little white powder, I'll supply it.
6: Don't ever try it yourself, man. This stuff is really addictive.
7: I know. I've seen them at parties. They climb all over each other to get it.
6: The cartel is smart, you know. They won't let anyone in the organization use it, ever.
7: I wouldn't jeopardize my health. I don't even smoke. Besides, I'd rather have the money any day.
6: Yeah, if the Americans want to kill themselves on drugs, let them.
0: Those were the early days of the cocaine trade, when we suppliers were ordinary businessmen, entrepreneurs, and our clientele were the rich and famous, politicians, and even some judges. By the age of 20, I was already a millionaire and married, but I was swept into the fast lane, traveling to foreign countries, tempted by beautiful women. I did not remain faithful to my wife, so we were divorced shortly after the birth of our son. I justified what I was doing by giving away money, but my parents were not impressed.
5: That's a fancy-looking convertible, Jorge.

0: empty house worth $500,000. Nobody's living there.
1: Why does a man need more than one house?
0: It's an investment, Poppy.
1: Well, we're happy right here, aren't we, Teresa?
2: There's nothing wrong with our house. I heard how you helped our neighbor with her doctor bills, Jorge.
0: Oh.
2: And how you gave the Gonzalez money to buy a house, too. Good for you. God expects us to help people less fortunate than we are.
1: Your business must be doing very well.
0: Yes, it is, Poppy. Very well. I always left home with $10,000 or $20,000 in my pocket. I had a mansion on the beachfront, a 53-foot yacht, and a Lear jet I sent to pick up models and starlets and bring them to Las Vegas. But the more I accumulated, the more I wanted, because things were not the answer to the void inside of me. My brother, who was 1 year younger than I was, observed my progress.
3: Wow, look at that gold watch. It's gorgeous.
0: You can have it, Juan. I have others.
3: I can have it?
0: Yeah.
3: Gee, thanks, Jorge. Must be nice to be rich.
0: Oh, rich is okay, but it's power that matters.
3: What do you mean?
0: I rub elbows with all kinds of rich people, but I never met one who was content. But it's pretty cool to have a general meet me when I arrive in a country.
3: Oh, you think you're a big shot, but are you doing what's right?
0: When we first came here, remember how the kids at school made fun of us?
3: Yeah, I remember. Everyone was invited to parties but us.
0: I feel like I'm finally getting even. I can buy anything I want now, even beautiful women.
3: But is this the way to get even?
0: Well, the world sure is not what I thought it was back then. There's so much corruption in high places, you would not believe it. And these are the people who make laws and leaders who set moral standards. I quit believing in God when I was 10. Now I don't believe in people either.
3: Whatever you do, don't tell Mommy that. She still believes in God and morality and all that stuff.
0: Yeah, I know. They're our parents and I love them, but look at this little bitty house they live in. I could give them so much more, but they won't take it.
3: They don't want something for nothing.
0: Look, you might as well get all you can while you can. My friends and partners were generals and government leaders. I traveled to other countries in my own plane and carried so much money that they met me with armed escorts. On one trip to Bolivia, I made a deal that would bring in $7 million 3 times a month. As we flew to Nicaragua in the evening to set up a new route for distribution, I was feeling invincible. What's the problem?
4: Some kind of malfunction.
0: Can we make it to Nicaragua?
4: I don't know. It acts like it's out of fuel.
0: We have 200 gallons of fuel.
4: I'm going to get it out to the wing tanks. It's the other alternator.
0: Can you make an emergency landing somewhere?
4: No time. We're only at 5,000 feet. Put your head between your legs, Jorge. We're going to crash.
0: Where are we now?
4: I don't know.
0: As we plummeted to the ground, loaded with 200 gallons of clandestine fuel and 200 kilos of cocaine, I wondered if my family would even find our bodies.
5: Jorge would fall a lot further than he knew. And we'll hear about that in just a moment.
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0: We crashed in the jungles of Panama and miraculously survived. Investigators found the cocaine and arrested us. I paid a $250,000 bribe to the attorney general, but we were interrogated anyway. One of the pilots broke down when he saw how brutally they treated another prisoner. He told them everything and they released him, but we were thrown in a dungeon with no light and no facilities. We were tortured day and night. As a result of their assaults, I had bleeding spells for 5 years thereafter. After 20 days of torture, I paid another $250,000 bribe and they released us to Interpol, who took us to Miami, where the DEA arrested us. My bond was the highest in the U.S. up to that time. $5 million. My family was devastated, but they stood by me.
3: You need medical treatment, Jorge.
0: The torture was worse than the plane crash.
2: Ay, Jorge, how did all this happen?
0: Wrong place at the wrong time, Mommy. You're at their mercy in a foreign country. They did not even feed us for the entire 20 days, just a little water. I thought I would go crazy. I tried to force them to shoot me. Every day they kicked us and beat us.
2: Barbarians!
3: The media claims you're the head of the biggest drug operation in the country, Jorge. Is it true?
0: I'm just an accountant who's been railroaded. I've never done drugs in my life. I don't even smoke.
3: You have the best lawyers, don't you?
0: Yes. We are going to beat them because the crime I'm accused of was not committed in America.
2: How can that be?
0: Don't worry, Mommy. If I can survive a jail in Panama, I can survive anything. I was sentenced to 15 years in federal prison, which was no hardship because many of my people were inmates. In a world where weakness made you a target, I never showed any weakness. My parents visited week after week, bringing my little boy. I met my second wife while in prison and was married for a year before my release. My brother became an alcoholic as his way of coping with my imprisonment. After 5 years, I was released on parole, 29 years old and bitter. I went right back to work with the drug cartel, who knew they could trust me because I didn't talk. I had more money and more power than ever. My wife divorced me shortly after our daughter was born.
7: What is it about negativism that always seems to win over a positive report? Can't figure that out. Hello, I'm Chuck Swindoll.
2: You really are a drug dealer.
0: What does it matter what I do?
2: We sacrificed everything to come to this country so you could learn morality and be free. And this is how you repay us?
0: Look, I worked hard to get where I am.
2: Well, God doesn't approve of where you are and what you do.
0: What God? I am God. Where was he when we came from Cuba and nearly starved to death? Where was God when you were left behind and we came by ourselves? God is who you make it to be, and I am God. I have the power to give and take life. My bodyguards would gladly die for me.
2: I won't listen to this. I blame you, Hidalgo. You knew all along what he was doing.
0: He did not.
1: Well, what are we going to do?
0: Oh, it's too late to do anything, Papi. I'm in too deep.
1: You're our son, Jorge. Nothing will change that.
0: I was miserable, even though I was more powerful than ever, with millions in assets, including a ranch with quarter horses. I began to make excuses for not working because I hated everyone around me. Everything came to a head when a bullet meant for me killed my bodyguard. I sat beside his 12-year-old daughter at the funeral, and tears ran down my face as I wondered who would sit beside my little girl when my turn came. I knew it was time to get out.
2: Hello?
0: Hi. Mommy, it's me.
2: Jorge, are you in trouble?
0: No, I just wanted to let you know that it's over. I'm quitting the business.
2: You are? Thank God. I knew he would answer my prayers. Here, talk to your dad.
1: Jorge, is it true?
0: Yes, Papi. I've already called my partners and told them. I'm going to move out of Miami into the country and raise quarter horses on my ranch.
1: Well, what made you decide?
0: My life is empty, that's all. Pointless. And empty. A few months after I moved onto my horse ranch, I hired a karate instructor because I wanted to get my black belt. He arrived, and right away he said, Jorge, I'm going to teach you about the sword. I thought he had a pop-up sword or something in his gym bag. Instead, he pulled out a Bible.
8: This is the sword of the spirit.
0: Listen, let's get this straight. I'm paying you a lot of money to come teach me karate. I don't want to hear about no Bible. No God. Look. I am God.
8: Satan made that claim, Jorge, and it's blasphemy.
0: I'm not worried about that, so you might as well leave that sword you've got and bring the real sword tomorrow. I'm not paying for preaching.
8: What I've got to give you won't cost you money. You can't afford to pay.
0: You want to waste your time? Bring it on. You're not the first one to waste your time.
8: God's word does not return to him void. Now check your stance, man. You better be standing on the rock, and that rock is Jesus Christ. Except the Lord build the house, they labor in vain that build it.
0: He'll never give up, do you?
8: Neither does God. He goes a distance. Do you know anybody else who would take a beating for you? Or wear a crown of thorns while being mocked and spit on? Or nailed to a cross for you? Oh, good move, Jorge.
9: I'm not into sacrifice, I'm into warfare.
8: Now, the weapons of warfare are not carnal, but mighty through God, to the pulling down of strongholds. Casting down imaginations in every high thing that exalts itself against the knowledge of God. Bringing into captivity every thought to the obedience of Christ.
9: Christ!
8: He laid down his life for you, Jorge. Don't ever forget that.
9: Oh, that's enough for one day.
8: Enough karate or enough preaching?
9: Both.
8: You can never get enough Jesus. He's so awesome, Jorge. To think that God would send his son to die for our sins so we could be forgiven. Isn't that awesome?
0: Every day for 3 years he preached to me, taught me about Jesus. I watched his life closely, and he lived everything that he taught me. He had been married for over 20 years, and he loved his wife with great passion. I had never really loved any woman, even though I was engaged to be married again. One day I cried out to God, "I don't know if you could ever take me, but if you want me the way I am, you can take me. I can't be like him. But I will give you all I've got. I will give you as much or more than I gave Satan. I am willing to try this." 2 months later, while I was on my honeymoon, I was arrested.
10: Jorge, we can beat them. They have very little evidence.
0: A couple of months ago, I would have, but not now.
10: You're charged with importing 3,000 kilos of cocaine in 1986.
0: That was 5 years ago.
10: That's irrelevant. The Drug Enforcement Agency has made a career out of catching you. There's 8 counts to the indictment. Each one carries a mandatory life sentence.
0: Oh, it's mind-boggling.
10: Let's fight them. The key witness against you was killed in an airplane accident.
0: No. I've changed. I don't want to fight them anymore. I'm tired of fighting. What is it they want?
10: Your assets?
0: I have one horse alone that's worth $6 million.
10: They want all of your assets, Jorge. Every horse, every house, every car. You could finger the general and they'd let you go. We can fight it.
0: No. I can't go in there and lie. I want to come clean. I didn't really know then what it meant to follow Christ. I didn't even know if he had accepted me. But I had given my word to God, and I had always kept my word. I figured it was up to him to keep his word. So the government took all my assets, worth nearly $10 million, in a plea bargain. So I began to pray, "God, please save my children. If I have to stay in prison, that's fine. But please save my children." I was sentenced to 10 years.
2: Hello, Jorge.
0: Mommy, it's good to see you.
2: You look so happy, son.
0: That's Jesus, Mommy. I wish I had known him years ago. Things would have been so different.
2: How are you getting by, Jorge?
0: Oh, it's so difficult, Mommy. I don't know where the kids are, and I feel so helpless without money and power. I can't even call home. I've lost everything. But there's this radio program that I've been listening to called Unshackled. It gets me through each day. I hear stories of people who are hopeless and desperate. When I have doubts, it reaffirms my belief that Jesus really cares for me, even though I can't see it right now. Unshackled helps me to understand the future possibilities. I look forward to hearing it every night. It's the only way that I can sleep peacefully. I would have lost my mind without it. Please tell Juan to listen to Unshackled. It'll help him too.
2: That's good, son. The God that helps those people is the same God that will help you.
0: You and Poppy are great people.
2: Why do you say that?
0: I never realized until I knew Christ how you sacrificed for me and how much I destroyed your dreams ending up in prison like this.
2: You're still our son, no matter what.
0: The greatest moments I ever had in my life were when we were poor. Remember? On Saturday, you would put gas in the car and make us some sandwiches. And we would just ride as a family. Oh, that was better than having our chauffeur in Cuba.
2: Yes, we were poor, all right.
0: But we had love. And that's what matters. I didn't give those kind of memories to my children. I gave them only what money could buy. But love is really what counts.
2: It's not too late, Jorge.
0: My wife divorced me soon after my sentencing. In prison, I completed a bachelor's in theology, and by the time I was released after 5 years, I had even completed a master's degree in theology. I also preached here and there, sharing my testimony. One day, I had the surprise phone call of my life from a drug enforcement agent who had helped put me behind bars.
11: I called to invite you to speak at our church next Sunday, Jorge. Are you available?
0: Yes. Yes, I'd love to be there.
11: You're welcome to stay with me and my family while you're in town.
0: Oh, I appreciate that. I'm on a tight budget.
11: Jorge, I spent years trying to put you behind bars.
0: Oh, yeah. Oh, yeah, I know.
11: Even though I work with the Drug Enforcement Agency, I'm a Christian first.
0: You know, I'm amazed you want me to stay at your house.
11: The day I met you in prison, I knew you were a Christian. Once we were enemies. Now we're brothers in Christ.
0: When I first got into the drug trade, it seemed like a victimless crime. Cocaine was a toy for the rich. I did not think about it filtering down to young people, poor people, that it would destroy lives, including mine. Satan had me deceived. The Bible says, there is a way which seemeth right unto a man, but the end thereof are the ways of death.
12: Yes.
0: Is that true of you? Do you think your life is just fine without God? My friend, the Bible says, there is not a just man upon earth that doeth good and sinneth not. And the wages of sin is death,
12: yes,
0: eternal separation from God. I was headed for hell.
12: Amen.
0: Then I met Jesus Christ, and he made me an offer I couldn't refuse. Eternal life in exchange for my sins. Jesus paid for every evil deed on the cross. The Bible says in John chapter 3, verse 17, for God sent not his Son into the world to condemn the world, but that the world through him might be saved.
12: Amen.
0: Jesus saved even me. Years ago, I left home not knowing if I would return alive. Today, I am alive forevermore because faith in his resurrection gives us eternal life. I have my PhD in theology, so I can spend the rest of my life serving the Lord. All praise and glory to Jesus Christ, my Lord.
12: Amen.
0: My relationship with my children has been restored, and I share my testimony wherever the Lord leads me. My friend, the Lord is waiting to come into your heart and life. What are you waiting for? If you turn him down, you're a fool. I know, I've been there. Jesus said in Mark chapter 8, verses 36 and 37, for what shall it profit a man if he shall gain the whole world and lose his own soul? Or what shall a man give in exchange for his soul? Jesus Christ will set you free.
5: My friend, the Bible says in Acts chapter 4, verse 12, neither is there salvation in any other, for there is none other name under heaven given among men whereby we must be saved. Today is the day of your salvation.
6: 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So until next time, unless our Lord returns before then, the doors to Pacific Garden Mission are open night and day. 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
1: As the midterms draw closer, the fight for life is intensifying across the country. Several states have abortion on the ballot, but perhaps no amendment is as barbaric as the one in Virginia. The state's existing laws on abortion are already about as bad as they can get, but abortion advocates have found a way to stoop even lower. The amendment, if passed, would create a constitutional right to abortion and remove all protections for the unborn. That means abortion until birth. In 2025, Virginia had the largest total increase in abortions of any state in the country, according to the Guttmacher Institute. This amendment would take an already bad situation and make it even worse for the most vulnerable in Virginia.
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Music Till Dawn continues tonight. Vic Elias and your host. In the broadcast business, we call a piece of time a time segment. And our author tonight has used that word segment in a unique way, Alice Hanchey Mortensen, has written a little poem entitled This Little Segment. Let me share it with you. Let me reject all motives, Lord, and thoughts that aren't of thee, remembering times a segment small of your eternity. Let trivial things take minor place, not coloring all I do, but yielded to the higher plane with your dear face in view. Oh, may my days have purpose, Lord, as long as you extend this little segment, let me glow for you until the end. Music Till Dawn on VCY America.

0: let me say this, guys, as I'm dealing with kids who hear other kids talk about their parents, and they're coming back with parental resentments and complaints.
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0: If you want to prevent that, then you tell them you it was about
2: points in marriage where I'm going to say, you have to endure this hardship, but discharge the duties. You're a husband, you're a wife, you're a parent, you're a grandparent. And it might break your heart, but the self-centered salvation doesn't have room for 2 Timothy 4:5. And here's the thing, at the end of our life, we will look back. Every act of obedience, we will be so glad we said yes. Every act of disobedience, we'll regret. So it's not easy, but because of the Holy Spirit, it's possible.
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Thank you for joining us for this segment of Music Till Dawn. From the pen of Helen Steiner Rice, we read, God's jewels. We watch the rich and famous bedecked in precious jewels, enjoying earthly pleasures and defying moral rules. And in our mood of discontent, we sink into despair and long for earthly riches and feel cheated of our share. But stop these idle musings. God has stored up for you treasures that are far beyond earth's jewels and riches too. For never, never discount what God has promised man if he will walk in meekness and accept God's flawless plan. For if we heed his teachings as we journey through the years, we'll find the richest jewels of all are crystallized from tears. From the pen of Helen Steiner Rice, Music Till Dawn continues.

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Music Till Dawn continues throughout the night here on VCY America. And I'm so glad that you joined us for this segment. Vic Elias and here, your host. We share tonight a promise and a prayer. The promise is from Psalm 25, 9. The meek will he guide in judgment, and the meek will he teach his way. May our prayer be, dear Heavenly Father, when I have failed through my own lack of wisdom, help me to rely on your unfaltering love and power. Music Till Dawn continues.

0: I'm Bryce Johnson. Spend countless hours each week watching game film. Studying their past performances allows them to make adjustments that will help them greatly moving forward. As followers of Jesus, each of us can and should be willing to have regular self-examination. When we study our own game film, so to speak, we can start to realize the changes that need to be made. In pursuing Jesus, we need to compare our lives to his example and look at ways we need to adjust so that we can be more like him. We must look to God's word as we reflect on our lives. And as the Bible says, let us test and examine our ways and return to the Lord. As we scout ourselves, let's ask God to reveal to us and convict us of the areas of our lives that require surrendering. Today, let's discover what parts of our lives need more growth and trust God to transform us as we seek him. I'm Bryce Johnson, and you can unpack that. For more, go to unpackingit.com.
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I'm glad you joined us for this segment of Music Till Dawn. Beautiful music coming your way, and sometimes a thought or a poem or a scripture verse. Tonight, this message should go out to many who find themselves busy, sometimes too busy for God. Helen Steiner Rice wrote this poem, Unaware We Pass Him By. It goes like this. On life's busy thoroughfares, we meet with angels unawares. But we're too busy to listen or hear, too busy to sense that God is near. Too busy to stop and recognize the grief that lies in another's eyes. Too busy to offer to help or share. Too busy to sympathize or care. Too busy to do good things that we should, telling ourselves we would if we could. But life is too swift and the pace is too great, and we dare not pause for we might be late for our next appointment, which means so much. We are willing to brush off the Savior's touch. And we tell ourselves there'll come a day we'll have more time to pause on our way, but before we know it, life's sun has set, and we've passed the Savior, but never met. For hurrying along life's thoroughfare, we've passed him by and remained unaware that within the very sight of our eye, unnoticed, the Son of God passed by. My words here, don't neglect the salvation that God offers so freely. Don't pass him by. Music Till Dawn.

0: This is Max McLean. When we have the courage to ask God to make us all he wants us to be, how will he respond to our request? Listen to the Bible from Matthew 7. Ask, and it will be given to you. Seek, and you will find. Knock, and the door will be opened to you. For everyone who asks, receives. He who seeks, finds. And to him who knocks, the door will be opened. Which of you, if his son asks for bread, will give him a stone? Or if he asks for a fish, will give him a snake? If you then, though you are evil, know how to give good gifts to your children, how much more will your Father in heaven give good gifts to those who ask him? From Matthew 7, listen to the Bible. It's great for the soul.
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Musing Till Dawn throughout the night here on VCY America. The first, a song, some thought that we feel would be a blessing to you, we try to share. My name is Vic Eliason. Always appreciate hearing from our listeners. Alice Mortensen has written many beautiful poems, especially in the later years of her life. Here's one entitled, This Tiny Cross of Pain. Though prayers for healing seemed in vain, God helped me to learn to live with pain, to use the very thing I dread for a closer walk with Him instead. And how to lend a listening ear to those who hurt and shed a tear of sympathy or press their hand worth more because I understand. Dear God, if that's the only way you'd have for me to serve from day to day, please use this tiny cross of pain for others and for heaven's gain. From the pen of Alice Mortensen, Music Till Dawn.

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Music Till Dawn continues throughout the night here on the VCY America Network. I share with you this poem from Norma Helgerson. It's called Stepping Stones. We thank you, Lord, for stepping stones along the path of life, which keep our feet from sinking in the mire of sin and strife. In tenderness, you placed them, that we might firmly stand, supported by your love and grace, and strengthened by your hand. Each trial is a stepping stone, which draws us close to thee. Though some would call them stumbling blocks and struggle to be free, Lord, make us yielded, that we may in each affliction trace the wonder of your perfect plan, the glory of your grace. Music Till Dawn.

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Good evening and welcome to this segment of Music Till Dawn. Here's a song with its roots way back in 1851. But one I think you'll recognize. Crown him with many crowns, the Lamb upon his throne. Hark how the heavenly anthems drowns all music but its own. Awake, my soul, and sing of him who died for thee, and hail him as thy matchless king through all eternity. Crown him the Lord of heaven, enthroned in worlds above. Crown him the king to whom is given the wondrous name of love. Crown him with many crowns as thrones before him fall. Crown him, ye kings, with many crowns, for he is king of all. Music Till Dawn.

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1: In Mark chapter 10, verse 43, Jesus says, "Whoever wants to become great among you must be your servant." 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There were tears on every face as this small, humble act reflected the love of Jesus. No sermon could have spoken more clearly. At Mercy Ships, that's our prayer, that every surgery, every conversation and every act of compassion points people to the hope of Jesus every single day.
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And a blessed good evening to you as we begin our next segment of music here on Music Till Dawn. From the Book of Poems, written by Alice Hanshee Mortensen, comes a little poem entitled Scrapbook Meditation. Kind of a unique title. But the words, I think, will ring true to your heart. She says it this way. I have a treasured scrapbook in my keeping, compiled by one long gone. These many years, the articles she kept reflect her beauty. I read them o'er and o'er through blinding tears. Oh God, I pray that I may grow more like her, more like Christ, she lovingly portrayed. That when I'm gone, I'll leave a lasting imprint of him, whose image time can never fade. Music Till Dawn.

0: I'm Ruth Kramer with Mission Network News. Maharashtra's new anti-conversion law already faces a constitutional challenge, and not from Christians. An Islamic scholar filed a petition putting renewed scrutiny on anti-conversion laws across India and religious freedom concerns. One issue is how Maharashtra's law defines allurement. The Voice of the Martyrs USA's Todd Nettleton says even serving donuts and coffee at church could be criticized as bribery under the law. Ask God to remove gospel barriers in India. And a long delay turned into a story of God's perfect timing. Helen Williams with World Missionary Press says last year, a pastor in Michoacán State, Mexico, asked them to send gospel materials. His community had faced a lot of unrest, and the church needed to share hope. But new government paperwork delayed the shipment. Then, God connected WMP with someone who could help. The shipment finally reached the church in August, just in time for a community outreach. You've been listening to Mission Network News, a service of One Way Ministries. I'm Ruth Kramer.
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Cruising Till Dawn continues across the nation tonight. Sharing in this segment a little poem entitled, I Needed the Quiet. This poem written by Alice Mortensen. I needed the quiet, so he drew me aside into the shadows where we could confide. Away from the bustle where all the day long I hurried and worried when active and strong. I needed the quiet, though at first I rebelled. But gently, so gently, my cross he upheld. And whispered so sweetly of spiritual things, though weakened in body, my spirit took wings. To heights never dreamed of when active each day. He loved me so greatly, he drew me away. I needed the quiet, no prison my bed, but a beautiful valley of blessings instead. A place to grow richer, in Jesus to hide. I needed the quiet, so he drew me aside. Music Till Dawn.

0: Explosive anger between family members isn't new. Neither is the antidote. 3,000 years ago, a man wrote this: "A gentle answer turns away wrath, but a harsh word stirs up anger." Hi, I'm Mark Gregston with Parenting Today's Teens. That advice is from the book of Proverbs, chapter 15, is just as relevant today as it was the day it was written. 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As Proverbs 15 says, a gentle answer turns away wrath.
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You're listening to Music Till Dawn here on the VCY America Radio Network. My name is Vic Eliason, and we share a word or a thought at each half past of the hour, and sometimes a verse, sometimes a poem. And tonight I'd like to share one written by Helen Steiner Rice, which has, well, it's got a real message for all of us. It's entitled The Joy of Unselfish Giving. Time is not measured by the years that you live, but by the deeds that you do and the joy that you give. And each day as it comes brings a chance to each one to love to the fullest, leaving nothing undone, that would brighten the life or lighten the load of some weary traveler lost on life's road. So what does it matter how long we may live, if as long as we live, we unselfishly give? The Joy of Unselfish Giving by Helen Steiner Rice. This is Music Till Dawn.

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marking the hours as they go by throughout the night. Music till dawn. Norman Clayton wrote a song that has been enjoyed down through the years by several generations. Only to be what he wants me to be every moment of every day. Yielded completely to Jesus alone every step of this pilgrim way. Just to be clay in the potter's hands, ready to do what his word commands. Only to be what he wants me to be every moment of every day. Trusting my Savior, whatever betide, every moment of every day. Knowing he's able and ready to guide every step of this pilgrim way. 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Walking with only his pleasure in view, every step of this pilgrim way. Just to be clay in the potter's hands, ready to do what his will commands. Only to be what he wants me to be, every moment of every day. Music till dawn.

It's always a privilege to have you with us here on Music Till Dawn. And just want to say that your cards and letters are always appreciated. The mail is impossible for us to answer each and every letter, but it helps us to realize the people that this musical ministry is touching. And I want to say thank you. For those who'd like to write to us, our mailing address is simply Music Till Dawn, 3434 West Kilbourne Avenue, Milwaukee, Wisconsin, 53208. And again, thank you for joining us. Hope you'll be with us again tomorrow evening on this program, Music Till Dawn.

0: This is John MacArthur with more Portraits of Grace. Jealousy is a treacherous sin that cries out, I want what you have, and furthermore, I don't want you to have it. It's ugly, isn't it? It replaces contentment with resentment and produces an endless number of sins. The Apostle Paul knew what it was like to be victimized by jealous people. There were people who criticized the Apostle Paul, other preachers who criticized him. And yet he said of those other preachers, they're proclaiming Christ, and in this I rejoice and I will rejoice. Personal comfort, selfish ambition didn't motivate Paul. He loved Christ deeply, and as long as Christ was being proclaimed, he was happy, even if the preacher spoke against him. What a perspective. Hope you have that. This is John MacArthur praying that you're continuing to be portraits of grace.
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1: In 1836, the end of the trail for Marcus Whitman was Wailapu, the place of rye grass. Here on the Walla Walla River, he began his mission to the Oregon Indians. But Wailapu was only the beginning of another trail, longer and much sadder than Marcus or Narcissa expected. We greet our friends everywhere with The Long Sad Trail, the story of Marcus Whitman, pioneer medical missionary to the Pacific Northwest. This is another in the series Stories of Great Christians, brought to you by the Moody Bible Institute of Chicago.
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2: News, I'm Rich Thomason in Washington. The first woman scheduled to be executed in more than 200 years in Tennessee wasn't. Two lethal injections administered to Krista Pike did not take. She's still alive and is hospitalized. Tennessee Governor Bill Lee ordering an investigation of the failed execution. President Trump calls it a most amazing story, and Israeli Prime Minister Netanyahu says it was heroic. The response of passengers who prevented the crash of a Tel Aviv-bound jetliner after a co-pilot stabbed the pilot in the cockpit. The BBC's Yolande Nell in Jerusalem.
3: Mr. Netanyahu said the Indian captain of the Fly Dubai flight, along with Israelis on board, had managed to prevent a 9/11 disaster. Asked by Fox News whether there was any indication of Iran's involvement, he replied, it's too early to say. Israel's prime minister said the pilot who attacked his colleague was an Omani national who was being interrogated in Saudi Arabia, where he was arrested after the plane made an emergency landing. He said he now expected him to be taken back to the UAE.
2: President Trump says the withdrawal of all U.S. troops from Iraq after so many years is a victory.
4: It's a victory for the United States, it's a victory for Iraq, and a decisive victory over ISIS, which has been completely decimated, which is the reason we went in there in the first place. I decimated them and took them out in my first administration.
2: Secretary of War Hegseth is thinning the ranks of generals and admirals at the Pentagon. 20% reduction. Serious flooding an issue across parts of the Southwest. That threat stretches from Arizona and New Mexico into Texas, with the remnants of Tropical Storm Polo at least partially to blame. The Dow futures down 143 points. NASDAQ futures up 189. This is SRN News.
5: Foundations of Freedom. A look at America's founding principles and the leaders who shaped our nation.
6: Ronald Reagan understood that freedom sometimes requires more than quiet diplomacy. It requires moral clarity. On June 12, 1987, standing before the Brandenburg Gate in a divided Berlin, Reagan issued a direct challenge to Soviet leader Mikhail Gorbachev. Mr. Gorbachev, tear down this wall. The Berlin Wall was more than concrete and barbed wire. It represented a system that restricted movement, divided families, and denied millions the freedoms Americans often take for granted. Reagan refused to treat that division as permanent. He understood that free nations must be willing to identify the difference between liberty and oppression and have the courage to say so. 2 years later, the Berlin Wall fell. Freedom survives when people refuse to accept tyranny as inevitable. So when freedom is challenged today, will we have the courage to defend it with the same moral clarity?
2: October is Breast Cancer Awareness Month.
7: The International Health Campaign was started in 1985 to promote mammography as a way to fight the deadly disease. The World Health Organization says in 2024, over 2 million women worldwide were diagnosed with breast cancer, and over 690,000 died from the disease. Breast cancer can affect women at any age after puberty and can appear in women with no specific risk factors. Many communities around the U.S. will be offering free mammogram screening events and mobile clinics for Breast Cancer Awareness Month. John Scott reporting.
2: If you're looking to pre-order Apple's first foldable iPhone, watch out for scams. Malware Bytes has word of a fake pre-order page for the iPhone Duo. Looks like a real Apple site, includes a tab offering a $500 voucher. However, the page uses a tool that can break into vulnerable iPhones and steal information. More details, srnnews.com.
8: God's promise for today is found in Genesis 28, verse 15. And behold, I am with thee, and will keep thee in all places whither thou goest, and will bring thee again into this land. For I will not leave thee until I have done that which I have spoken to thee of. God's promise from the Word of God, Genesis 28, verse 15.
9: 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Today's weather map shows Hurricane Rachel off the west coast of Mexico, with a cold front extending from Mexico into Texas, through Michigan, and into Canada. Heavy rain with possible flash flooding today over portions of Texas, Oklahoma, Arkansas, Colorado, Kansas, Missouri, Iowa, Illinois, Indiana, and Wisconsin. And now the weather forecast for cities in the VCY listening area. Rockford, Illinois, for today, cloudy skies with rain and scattered thunderstorms. Heavy rain is expected, high around 70. Tonight, a chance of rain, possibly heavy at times in the evening hours, then becoming partly cloudy by morning, though around 52. Stockton, Missouri, for today, mostly cloudy skies with a chance of rain and scattered thunderstorms. Rain may be heavy at times in the afternoon, high around 80. Tonight, cloudy with a chance of rain and scattered thunderstorms. Rain may be heavy at times, though around 65. Huxley, Iowa, for today, cloudy skies with showers, possibly heavy at times in the morning hours, high around 66. Tonight, becoming partly cloudy, though around 50. And Joplin, Missouri, for today, cloudy skies with a chance of rain and scattered thunderstorms. Rain may be heavy at times, high around 76. And that's the forecast. I'm meteorologist Jim Vaughn for VCY America, Christian Information Radio.

0: I'm Bryce Johnson with this Unpacking It Sports and Faith Minute. Professional athletes spend countless hours each week watching game film. Studying their past performances allows them to make adjustments that will help them greatly moving forward. As followers of Jesus, each of us can and should be willing to have regular self-examination. When we study our own game film, so to speak, we can start to realize the changes that need to be made. In pursuing Jesus, we need to compare our lives to his example and look at ways we need to adjust so that we can be more like him. We must look to God's word as we reflect on our lives. And as the Bible says, let us test and examine our ways and return to the Lord. As we scout ourselves, let's ask God to reveal to us and convict us of the areas of our lives that require surrendering. Today, let's discover what parts of our lives need more growth and trust God to transform us as we seek him. I'm Bryce Johnson, and you can unpack that. For more, go to unpackingit.com.
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1: There is an awesome, untapped resource in the body of Christ. 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
0: I'm Dave Drewy, and today on Living on the Edge, Chip Ingram begins a series called Building Authentic Community, How to Lift Up Those You Love. Turns out even the people who seem to have it all together, confident, successful, like they've got it all figured out, need encouragement just as much as anyone else. Turning to 1 Thessalonians chapter 1, Chip shows us how the Apostle Paul used the power of an encouraging word to keep a persecuted, struggling church from giving up on their faith. And we'll see why this kind of encouragement is so vital for you and me today. Well, now here's Chip with the start of a message titled, How to Help Others Over Life's Humps.
1: When you really talk about how to get over life's humps, there's a number of things that you need. But one of the most powerful things that God has ever given us is speech. The power of an affirming word given lovingly, authentically, as God leads, is absolutely beyond what you can imagine. In fact, the Bible is replete with multiple examples of the difference just a word can make. Proverbs 25:11 says, a word aptly spoken is like apples of gold in settings of silver. What a picture. Or in Proverbs 10:11, it says, the mouth of the righteous is a fountain of life, but violence overwhelms the mouth of the wicked. And third, Proverbs 15:4, the tongue that brings healing is a tree of life, but a deceitful tongue crushes the spirit. One simple word really makes a difference. Now, here's the question we want to ask and answer tonight. Put simply, how can we learn to speak into the lives of people that we love in such a way that it really encourages them? I mean, that it changes them. I'm not sure the Apostle Paul, although he was an apostle and filled with the Spirit, grasped how much he was going to encourage the Thessalonians when he wrote the book to them. And so we want to look tonight at four ways to speak life to those that we love. And our model is going to be the Apostle Paul and how he did it to the church of Thessalonica. We're going to look at chapter 1, the first 10 verses. I want you to get a picture before we read this in one reading of the people that he wrote to and how they felt and what they were going through. What was the humps that they needed to get over? Because then when you understand that, as we walk through the passage, you'll get an idea that God really understands the humps you're going through. The Apostle Paul is on a second missionary journey, and he's heading where he thinks God wants him to. There's open doors and open doors and open doors, and he keeps preaching and sharing. He goes to every synagogue, and late one night, he gets this vision, this dream, the Macedonian call. And he hears from God to go toward Greece. And so he gets up the next morning and tells the guys, hey, there's a change in orders. And so he travels over to Philippi. That's in Macedonia. And there's not even a synagogue there. And so the practice of the day when there's not a synagogue is the faithful Jewish people would go to a riverbank and have a prayer meeting. You can pick up the story in Acts 16 if you want to read it later. And he shows up and there's a lady named Lydia. And boy, she comes to Christ and a group of women. Paul lands in jail later. There's an earthquake and he and Silas are singing at night and the jailer and his whole household, they come to Christ. The Philippian church is born. And I mean, for about 2 months, he's there or more and things really take off. He's politely asked to leave that city, which happens to him a lot. He travels by on the great Ignatian Highway that connected the Roman Empire. And he goes by two big cities, but they weren't the right ones. And he travels at least 5 or 6 days to Thessalonica. It's a harbor city. It's got about 200,000 people. It's one of the major ports. It is a political, strategic, economic, cultural crossroads of that portion of the Roman Empire. Acts 16 and 17, we find he does what he always does, to the Jew first and also to the Greek. Week number one, he shares it and they say, interesting, we're not sure. Come back next week. So he comes the next week and he teaches and preaches in the synagogue that all the hopes, all the dreams, all the prophecies about the Messiah, he came, he died, he's been resurrected, and he's alive. And they didn't go for that too much. A few people trusted Christ, and he began to share with the Gentiles. By the third week, so many Gentiles were coming to the faith that the Jews got jealous, and they said, get out of here. We know from this book that he stayed in Thessalonica for at least a few months because he received two financial gifts from the church at Philippi. He was there long enough to develop his trade because he says, I worked with my own hands, but it was a lot of persecution. You walk downtown Thessalonica, there's idols everywhere. These people came to Christ in the midst of a great persecution. And when they came to faith, if they were Jewish, they were separated from their homes. So you had people whose moms and dads said, don't bother coming home. You had wives who came to Christ whose husbands said, hey, you know what? Don't bother coming home. You're disinherited. For Gentiles, they had friends and they would go to all these temples and were involved in all kind of immorality and worshiping of all these idols. And when they came to Christ, they turned from those idols to serve the living God. And all of a sudden, they're not getting invited to parties anymore. Not only are they not getting invited to parties, but they're messing up the economy. Now people are mad at them. So they're isolated and they're alienated. In fact, Paul really gets beat up on this one. So he gets run out of town. Silas is sent back to Philippi to figure out, you know, how they're doing and encourage them. Paul gets run out of town. He ends up in Athens by himself. And we hear in 2 Corinthians, he's as discouraged and despondent as ever. Finally, he gets refreshed by one of the fellows he's close to, Titus, ends up finally in Corinth. He came through here about sometime in about 49 AD. It's about 18, 24 months max when he writes 1 Thessalonians. By this time, Silas has made the circuit. Timothy has made the circuit to check on the church, and they've met him back in Corinth, and he's gotten a report. And he's writing this letter to a group of people that there's a high price tag for being a Christian, that it's tough, that life, economics, family relationships, social acceptability, it is all very, very difficult. And so he writes them a letter to encourage him. Now just follow along. We're going to read, not study it yet. Just listen and imagine you being one of those people. Imagine what it was like if this had happened to your life and that little apostle guy. And of course, you've got all this joy and God's changed your life and you're forgiven and you have peace. But day to day, it's tough. And you haven't seen him in about 18 months, and there's probably a few days that you get so discouraged, you start doubting, you know, could this be true? Other days, you just think, I can't take it anymore. Other days, you say, you know, what's the use? You know, we're sharing our faith, we're doing what he said, but it's not making any difference. Listen to what your mentor, Paul, would say to you. To the church of Thessalonica, from Paul, Silas, and Timothy, in God the Father and our Lord Jesus Christ, grace and peace to you. We always thank God for you, mentioning you in our prayers. We continually remember before our God and Father, your works produced by faith, your labor prompted by love, and your endurance inspired by hope in our Lord Jesus Christ. For we know, brothers, loved by God, that he's chosen you. How? Because our gospel came to you not simply with words, but also with power, with the Holy Spirit, and with deep conviction. You know how we lived among you for your sake. You became imitators or mimics of us and of the Lord. In spite of the severe suffering, you welcomed the message with joy given by the Holy Spirit. And so you became a model to all the believers in Macedonia and Achaia, that's Greece. The Lord's message rang out from you, not only in Macedonia and Achaia, your faith in God has become known everywhere. Therefore, we don't need to say anything about it, for they themselves report what kind of reception you gave us. They tell us how you turned to God from idols to serve the living and the true God and to wait for his Son from heaven, whom he raised from the dead, Jesus, who rescues us from the coming wrath. Would that be an encouraging word? Wouldn't it be good to hear that when things get really, really tough? Now, as I've looked at that and studied it and examined it, I think there's four clear things that the Apostle Paul does to encourage people whose lives have lots of humps. They all have to do with speech. And what I'd like to do now is go through and study it with you and briefly look at each of these four things out of these 10 verses. And we'll use them as our example about how we're going to talk to one another, how we're going to talk to our mates, how we're going to talk to our friends, how we're going to talk to our bosses and employees. We're going to learn how to communicate with our mouth in such a way that every person that you and me get around, we're going to encourage.
0: 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But first, did you know you can actually watch Chip teach, not just hear him? 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All right, now back to our message.
1: So let's look at verse 1. First of all, I think we need to learn to bestow a blessing. Did you notice how he started it? Paul and Silvanus and Timothy to the church of the Thessalonians in God the Father and the Lord Jesus Christ. Now, notice what he says. That's the introduction. Grace to you and peace. The root word for grace is the word joy. It's God's blessing and goodness that comes apart from our merit. And we think of peace as the absence of conflict, but this word for peace means the wholeness of God, the shalom of God. And so the very first thing he does, the first words out of his mouth are, hey, how are you doing? Are you hanging in there? You know, are you getting with the program? Huh? What is it? He bestows a blessing. Grace, God's unmerited, unlimited love for you. Grace to you and peace, his wholeness, his blessing. All of who you are in Christ, that's what I long. Now for us, culturally, that fit well with Paul, but I don't know about you, but don't try this one. Don't go to work and say, grace and peace to you. They'll think you drank something or ate something funny over the weekend. In fact, probably not even a good one to go home tonight and say, my children, my wife, my friends, grace and peace. That's probably not going to work. So how do you bestow a blessing? I'd like to encourage you to think about blessing people whenever you leave them. When you leave your home, when you leave work, when you leave a friend. Some specifics might be just a look in the eye that's, and you say, I'm praying for you. I'm praying for you. Or you might express, God's going to use you today. You know, they're taking off or they're leaving or you're leaving. Hey, I want you to know, God's going to use you today. Or even, you know, may God's peace really reign in your heart. I'm going to pray that for you today. Another possible example that I've used in my house, just the blessing of tell someone, you know, it's a privilege. I want you to know it's a privilege to be your friend. It's a privilege to be your mate. It's a privilege to be your dad or to be your mom. See, it's a blessing. What you're saying is, you matter. You matter to me and you matter to God. Second time I encourage you to give a blessing is not only when you leave someone, but at bedtime. I say this primarily for those of you that are married and have children. You know that old thing of tucking your kids in? If you're not doing it, start doing it. Don't send kids to bed with TVs on and sit on their bed, look them in the eye, pray with them, touch them with your hands, and ask God's blessing upon their life. Do it every night. Bless your children. Evoke God's blessing and favor and grace on them. The security will be incredible. Third is you can bless people through notes, email. You know, it's a blessing to say, I'm thinking about you today. I'm praying for you. It's a blessing to say, hey, as I was praying this morning, Psalm 37:4, just want you to know, I'm asking God to give you the desires of your heart. Do you get the idea? Have you got it? I want to encourage you this week, if you want to speak life into those that you love, bestow a blessing. But it doesn't stop there. Notice verse 2 and 3, Paul's appreciation. He says, we give thanks to God always for all of you, making mention of you in our prayers, constantly bearing in mind, notice this, your work of faith, and labor of love and steadfastness of hope in our Lord Jesus Christ in the presence of God our Father. Notice the structure here. First of all, he gives thanks. He lets them know, I'm praying, and when I pray, you pop up on the screen. That's what he says. When I'm praying, Thessalonians, you pop up on the screen. And it's none of this vague, God bless you, aren't you kind of nice people? I think of the specific things that I've seen in your life. He says, I thank God specifically for three things. Number one, he says, your work produced by faith. The word work here, we get our word energy or activity from. He says, I thank God specifically for the activity and the love, referring probably to evangelism, because we hear later how it's gone out, and also of their good deeds and kind acts toward one another. But that's not enough. He says, I thank God for your work that is produced by your faith in Christ, but I also thank him for your labor of love. The word labor here, prompted by love, denotes extraordinary effort. It literally meant to cut, to toil. It's a picture of someone taking bread and hitting it and trying to get it in a certain form to be usable. Ryrie says, it's toiling to the point of exhaustion out of affection for another person. How would you like someone to pray and thank God that when they look at your life, they see activity that is other-centered because of your faith in Christ, and they see you with a self-sacrificial toil because you, agape, love God and love other people? That'd be pretty encouraging, wouldn't it? Third thing he says, though, is he says he also thanks God for their steadfastness of hope, or really it's patience, or I like the best translation is endurance. The word is a compound word, hupomeno. It literally has the idea of kind of a man with weight on his back. It means holding up or remaining under pressure. It has the idea of when things get hard, when things get difficult, when everyone else cops out, you hang in there. It means to be aggressive, to be courageous, to not give up, to not fall into self-pity. You hang in there and keep on doing when you don't feel like keep on doing. Why? Because you're inspired by the certainty of hope. Christ is returning. God is good. God is sovereign. And then notice the last phrase. In the presence, it literally means before the face of our God and Father. He expresses his appreciation for who they are and for what they've done. Do you do that? Boy, I think about this as a father. I hope you have a different personality than mine. I really do. My personality is fairly analytical. And when I see something, the thing that pops out immediately is what's wrong or how it can be improved. You know, if you're a kid, you know what you hear a lot of? Oh, yeah, that's real good, except for. Or, yeah, but, you know? Do you know how D...

0: Folks, I'm talking about these three specific things. And by the way, it's happening. You want some encouragement? It's happening before the very face of God, and he sees what's going on too. Boy, wouldn't that be encouraging? Let me give you a practical application. Ken Blanchard, he's the author of The One Minute Manager and a number of other books. In fact, Raving Fans is one that would really flow right out of this passage. And he says in that, tell people what they're doing right. Wander around and catch people doing stuff right, and then praise them. And then he says, make it progressive. Don't wait until they have it perfect. When you see people making little inclinations toward doing better, praise them and appreciate them for the progress they're making. Some of us are waiting until people get it completely right. They're never going to get it completely right because they're a lot like us, right? How you doing expressing your appreciation? Have you told a friend that lately? Have you told your parents that lately? Have you told fellow workers, people that you do ministry with lately, how much you really appreciate? And by the way, jot down under that, be specific, not vague. Second, be objective. Not just feelings, specific and objective things they've done. Not just, oh, I feel so good I get to be your dad, or I feel so good we get to work together. That's nice. But be specific, be objective, and then include some biblical truth. Notice how the Apostle Paul did that? I thank God for these three things. You want some truth to go along with that? All these things are happening right before God. He sees it too. You can speak life into people's lives if you get in the habit of bestowing a blessing, number one, and number two, expressing your appreciation for who they are and for what they do and what they've done.
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0: Who might need a word of encouragement from you? You know, is it a wife? Is it a husband? Is it a coworker? Maybe one of your kids? Or maybe it's a mom or a dad or a grandparent. It is so amazing to me that God has entrusted to us this opportunity to encourage, to speak life and to give love. And people are more desperate and they are hurting more than we'll ever know. And get this second thought, you have more to give than you can ever imagine. Your word to someone today can make all the difference in the world. And so as we close today's program, I'd like to take just a minute and let you think with me. Is there someone in your relational network that needs a word of appreciation? Who are they? And then let's remember, how we're going to do it. It's not just

0: thanks a lot. That doesn't communicate a lot. Let's do it the way the Apostle Paul did. Let's make it very specific, very objective, and if at all possible, let's separate what they did from who they are. Let's say thank you for what you did, and that means a lot, but let's affirm who they are. You see, the focus is on character. It's not just on their performance. And so can I ask you right now to come up with a mental list of one or two people? Have you got it? Someone you know, someone you love, someone that just a word that would lift them up, a blessing or an appreciation. And now I want to ask you, what would be the best way to do it? You do it when you get home? Could you make a phone call? Could you write them a quick note? Be a blesser today. Encourage someone for the glory of God.
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2: This is Max McLean. The Bible promised that God would redeem his people, but the cost would be high. Jesus realized the full price of redemption would be immeasurably costly and painful. But did he think that the price was too much? Listen to the Bible from Mark 14. They went to a place called Gethsemane, and Jesus said to his disciples, "Sit here while I pray." He took Peter, James, and John along with him, and he began to be deeply distressed and troubled. "My soul is overwhelmed with sorrow, to the point of death," he said to them. "Stay here and keep watch." Going a little farther, he fell to the ground and prayed that if possible the hour might pass from him. "Abba, Father," he said, "everything is possible for you. Take this cup from me. Yet not what I will, but what you will." Then he returned to his disciples and found them sleeping. "Simon," he said to Peter, "are you asleep? Could you not keep watch for 1 hour? Watch and pray so that you will not fall into temptation. The spirit is willing, but the body is weak." "Enough. The hour has come. Look, the Son of Man is betrayed into the hands of sinners. Rise, let us go. Here comes my betrayer." Just as he was speaking, Judas, one of the 12, appeared. With him was a crowd armed with swords and clubs sent from the chief priests, the teachers of the law, and the elders. Now the betrayer had arranged a signal with them. "The one I kiss is the man. Arrest him and lead him away under guard." Going at once to Jesus, Judas said, "Rabbi," and kissed him. The men seized Jesus and arrested him. Then one of those standing near drew his sword and struck the servant of the high priest, cutting off his ear. "Am I leading a rebellion," said Jesus, "that you have come out with swords and clubs to capture me? Every day I was with you teaching in the temple court, and you did not arrest me. But the scriptures must be fulfilled." Then everyone deserted him and fled. From Mark 14. Listen to the Bible. It's great for the soul.
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0: 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Gary has been teaching God's Word for almost 40 years in Southwest Florida and serves as the pastor and founder of Fellowship Church of Inglewood, where we love Jesus and we love people. My name is Roger Johnson, and our hope for today is that you will be encouraged and motivated to live your life for Jesus Christ. Here's Pastor Gary with today's message.
1: Let's look at what John had to say. Just a couple of scriptures. So loving God's hard. It is. It's so easy to say God doesn't love me. Why did God let this happen? You hear me? It's so easy to say, you know, what makes your religion right? You know, or I see all kinds of stuff people write. It's terrible. The Word of God is true and God loves you. Let's read this scripture together. I'm just going to read it and let's walk. Here's John. What was John called in the Bible? If you know the Apostle John, what was a name he sort of had for himself? He was called the what? The disciple whom Jesus loved. Yeah. Now, Jesus didn't say it. Hey, you're the disciple I love. No, John wrote it when he wrote his epistles and he wrote his gospel. He wrote that that's who he was. That's a clue, though. He wrote that's who he was. He did not write, Peter was a disciple whom Jesus loved. Huh. But he wrote himself, I am the disciple whom Jesus loved. That gives us a clue that John knew what? Knew that what? Jesus what? Loved him. Wouldn't that be nice if that could be said of you? I'm Gary with two R's. I'm the nutty preacher at Fellowship Church in Inglewood, Florida, whom Jesus loves. You hear me? And I mean that. He loves a snot out of me. He loves me so much that he'll whoop my tail. Y'all hear me or not? Does the Bible say whom God loves, he what? Chastens, yeah. He loves me. So John wrote this, these epistles. He said, beloved. That's even interesting how he starts that off. When you know God loves you, don't be surprised if love doesn't flow out of your life. Even in your language. You hear me? When you know God loves you, when you're secure in that, when you believe that, I've watched it in my own speech. That when I'm talking to people, I love you. How are you, doll? Good to see you. There's just something that can come out of you when you are secure in your own relationship with God, that he loves you. And it's almost a flowing thing that then flows out of you and gets onto other people. Y'all hear me or not say, I love people. Yeah, it's because you're raised in the South and your mother was a waitress. That's true. But this thing picked up steam when I was hurt. And I started to realize how much God loved me. And now it's not, I can enter into grief with almost anybody now. Y'all know that or not, Si? Nothing really surprises me that much. He's my anchor. Beloved. Now remember, loving God's hard. Believe not every what? Spirit. But do what to the spirits? Try the spirits whether they are of who? Because many false who? Prophets are going into the world. I'd just like to say about that verse. The biggest false prophet that I've ever faced is myself. I'm not loved. I don't matter. I can't make it. I'm a piece of garbage. That's bull crap. Excuse my language. I am loved. Try the spirits. We're talking about loving God today. Test the spirit. Test that thing that you're thinking. If you're going to love God, you've got to put some mess down in your head. You've got to love him with all your heart, all your soul, and all your what? And it's going to take a whole lot of what? Strength. Hereby know ye the Spirit of God. Every spirit now that confesses that Jesus Christ has come in the flesh is of who? Is of God. Just walking. Every spirit that confesses not that Jesus Christ has come in the flesh is not of God. That should answer a lot of questions about false religion for you. And this is that spirit of Antichrist. Whereof you've heard that it should come, and even now is already in the world. You know, Antichrist, I've had that spirit of Antichrist in me. Where I'm Antichrist. Now what do I mean by that? God loves me. He's never left me. He will never leave me. He's for me, not against me. Gary, you're an overcomer. You can make it no matter what. You'll never perish. But we can find ourselves, because we are not loving Him with all our heart, soul, mind, strength, we can find ourselves in a ditch to where we're speaking the opposite of what His Word is saying. And if you're speaking the opposite of Christ, that is Antichrist. Amen, say. I'm just talking about you and me today. Test the Spirit. If you want to really see love, you've got to be able to fight, man. You've got to fight hard. You've got to fight back. You're of God, little children. Listen at Him talk. And you've what? You've overcome that. You've overcome that. Thinking you're no good, you're nothing, you can't make it, you're not loved, you're garbage, why don't I just take my own life? Listen, you're of God, little children, and you've overcome them. Say one of the greatest verses of the Bible. Say it with me. Because what? Greater is He that's where? Than he that's where? In the world. Isn't that one of the greatest verses ever? It has to do with you and I overcoming and fighting that spirit of Antichrist that says we don't matter, we're not loved, because to love God is hard. Y'all hear me today? It's going to take some work. I look at y'all, not to hurt you, but you lost your son years ago. I can't enter into the pain that you've gone through. But I know one thing. There's a spirit of Antichrist. Satan hates you. He hates me. He hates us as followers of God. And he would love nothing more than some tragedy, some horrible event, to get us to start following him instead of following Christ. Amen? But look at where you are. You're 1, 2, 3, 4 rows back on a Sunday morning in America. Wanting to worship the Lord. Wanting to love the Lord. Can we thank the Lord for them and people like them? Us. My pain's different than your pain. But we're together, buddy. We speak the same language. We can make it. Because God will never leave us. Amen? But it can be a Bible verse or it can be reality. Amen? Have I lost y'all? Seeing love. So greater is he that's in you than he that's in the world. I just can't love God. She left. It's over. I can't make it. Just admit it. You made her a god. You made her an idol. You made him an idol. Till you start to admit it. That's not respectful, is it? That's not worshiping him when we do that, is it? Yes or no? So the first four are shot. Those first four commands are shot. And we wonder why we're sucking at life. Because there's a God who made you, who loves you. But we had misplaced love. Verse 5. They are of the world, therefore speak they of the world, and the world hears them. Say verse 6 with me. We are what? We're of God. We're of God. We're of God. And he that knows God hears us. He that is not of God hears not us. Hereby know we the spirit of truth and the spirit of error. It's not going to be easy to love God in life. And I hate to say it, the best way I've learned to love God is through pain. I hate to tell you that because I know you don't want to hear that. You'd rather go to a Bible study. And I hope it works for you. I really do. And that's good. But don't miss those opportunities during the dark times. Because he says, I'm a friend that does what? Sticks closer than a what? When everybody else has left you, I'll never what? We're of God. Verse 7. This is the other love chapter. Beloved, let us what? Love one another, for love is what? Love is what? You mean when I love Kim, that love is of who? Of God. When I love my children, that love is of who? When I love you, that love is of who? But I don't know he loves me. Well, he loves you because Kim loves you. He loves you because Mitch, Elise, Danny, Abby, Hannah. And now I got Wilson and I got Shore and Shelly and little Jetty. They love you. Gary, that's me loving you through them. Are y'all hearing me? Don't put them before me. I'm the reason they do it, fool. Amen. Beloved, let us love one another, for love is of God, and everyone that loves is what? Is born of God. Is born of God. And what? You really want to know God? Know he loves you. You really want to know God? Know he loves you. You really want to know God? Know he loves you. What's the greatest verse of the Bible? Take a wild guess. Start quoting it with me. For so what? That he gave his only begotten son. Listen, listen, listen. When you know that he loves you, the sky's the limit, baby. Can you see that? Can you see love? Have you felt like you were the psychologist today on a TV show? A boring one that you were flipping the channel on? Here we go. Look at verse 8. Wow, this is a tough verse. This is a tough verse. This hit me. He that loves not, what? Knows not God. For God is what? And I look at that verse from a couple of angles, and that is, if I don't love people, then I don't love the Lord. But wait a minute. Give me that verse again. He that loves not knows not God. He that doesn't love God doesn't know God. That was me. But I thought you were saved. I was saved. I just didn't know God. I didn't know him on that love level. Did I lose you? He that loves not knows not God. Because God is love. But I don't feel loved. I don't feel like I matter. I don't feel like I have any value. Yeah, because that wasn't me, Gary. That was you saying all that. I loved you all the time. But I couldn't what? Because I was looking for love in all the wrong places. I couldn't see it. Can I take a quick poll right quick? Because I don't want to get discouraged up here. How many would say, I'm tracking with you and I absolutely understand where you're coming from? Okay. See, it's just a devil's lie then that what I'm saying isn't making sense. Okay. So he that loves not knows not God, for God is love. So remember now, if you're not feeling that God loves you, then you don't know who God is. Because God loves the snot out of you. You hear me? He loves you. How about when I do things wrong, Pastor? Does God still love me? Take a wild guess. What's the answer? Absolutely. How many loved your children when they did things wrong? Sure you did. How many whooped their rear end sometime? Sure. Sure. And they, as parents, they think we're getting a kick out of it. There ain't no kick here at all. Verse 9. In this was manifested the love of God toward us, because God did what? How could God love me? Well, read it. Because he sent his only begotten Son in the world that we might do what? Live through him. Here in his love, say it out loud, one of the greatest verses in the Bible. If you didn't know anything else, this verse. Here in his love, not that we what? But that he what? And that's what we don't know so often. We don't know that. It's going to take heart, soul, mind, and strength to go to say that it wasn't me that loved him, but it was him that loved me. Get it switched around. Y'all hear me? See yourself as the sinner man. And he loved me. He loved me when I'm crying, when I'm hurting. To see Jesus at the right hand of God the Father crying with you. Oh, he doesn't do that. Yes, he does. He weeps for me. Gary, you've lost your mind. Good. Don't give it to me back. I like the crazy mind better. I love him because he loved me. I see it now. Here in his love, not that we loved God, but that he loved us, and he sent his Son to be the sacrifice for our sins. Beloved, if God so loved us, we ought to what? Read that again. Beloved, if God so what? We ought to what? I want you to say it one more time. Beloved, if God so loved what? We ought to what? Why don't we love people? Because you don't know God loved you. Got it? How could I love my wife better? No, God loves you. Think about it. Suck that in. Think about it. Take it in. I can love people better because he loves me. I'm loved of God. That'll change you. Yes, he loves them too. And you can say, and he loves them. But how about just rest over here for a little bit? He loves me. He loves me. Did you know me and him can make it through anything? What do you mean? That's what I mean. Anything. At the end of the day, he's all I got that's solid. I sure ain't solid. Y'all ain't solid. Sorry. Why wouldn't I put every egg I got in his basket? You know what the Bible says? Without faith, it's impossible to please me, God says. How does that verse go, Hebrews 11:6? Without faith, it's impossible to please God. For he that comes to God must what? Believe that he is. I've lost that verse again. And as a rewarder of those that do what? What's that word? Diligently. That sounds like heart, soul, mind, strength. When I have faith in God. Now, what kind of faith? Faith that God loves me. Faith that I'm loved. You love me. You gave your life on a cross for me. You love me to pieces. No matter what happens, you are not picking on me. You love me. When I think like that, heart, mind, soul, strength, he will diligently reward me for doing that. Seeing love can change everything in your life. Just my talk to you today. No man has seen God at any time. That's why it's hard to love him. That's why it's hard to love him. Where is he? I can love her because she's right there. Come on. We ain't seen God. But if we what? If we love one another, God is what? He dwells in us, and His love is matured in us. As we know that He loves us, me, and then I love you, I get more mature in my love that He has for me, and I get stronger in my love that I have for you. It makes perfect sense to me, but you might not get it. Keep going. Hereby know we that we dwell in Him and He in us, because He's given us His what? What is that Spirit? I know it's the Holy Spirit, but I mean, that can be so whatever. I don't know. I mean, His Spirit dwells in me, His Spirit of love. I know I'm loved. I know I'm saved. I know You care for me. No matter what happens, absent from this body, Paul said, I'll be what? Present with the Lord. Paul, toward the end of his life, he wanted to be with the Lord so bad, he wanted to just go right on. Wonder why? Because he knew God loved the snot out of him. Think it through. We've seen and do testify that the Father sent the Son to be the Savior of the world. Whosoever shall confess that Jesus is the Son of God, say it with me. God what? Dwells in him, and he in God. And that was me for years. God was with me. He was in me. But I was misplacing my love. And nobody's perfect. I'm not saying we're going to be. But I think we can do better. Love the Lord your God with all your heart, your soul, your mind, your strength. Make no other gods. Make no idols. Don't take my name in vain. Respect me. Keep the Sabbath holy. Make me a priority in your life. That's what knowing God loves you looks like when you love Him back. Jesus said this, if you love me, keep my what? Say it one more time. If you love me, keep my what? Wonder which ones he is talking about. I know there's a lot of them. But I think he is talking about them first four. If you love me, then keep my commands. I'm not saying it's easy, it's hard. Herein is love made perfect or mature, that we may have boldness in the day of judgment. Because as he is, so are we in his word. Wouldn't that be nice when we stand before the judgment one day and we look and go, hey! Hey, I love you because you love me. That's not too bad of a judgment, is it, say? Come on. There is no fear in what? Because perfect love or mature love casts out that what in our life? You get that terrible notice that your disease is killing you. And you only got maybe a few months to a year to live. Perfect love can cast out that fear. Gary, you're a nut. I am a nut. I'm glad I'm a nut. Leave me alone. Because God loves me and I love Him. When I die, it'll be a good day. Maybe not on the family, the church. I don't know when that's going to be. But it'd be good for me. But like Paul said, it's more expedient that I stay here right now. Amen. There's no fear in love, but perfect love casts out fear, because fear has what? And he that fears is not what? That's why I was screwed up. I wasn't, when I went through my problems, I wasn't mature. I wasn't made perfect because I didn't have that love in my heart that he loved me. Verse 19, would you say it out loud? We love because he what? And I got to quit. If a man say, I love God and hate his brother, he's a liar. For he that loves his brother whom he ain't seen. How can you say you love God who you ain't seen? Who you have seen, your brother, but you ain't seen God? How can you say that? And this is a commandment that we have from him, that he who loves God also loves his who? Brother. And Roger, guess what? I'm going to quit. I had a whole big list. It was a nice list. Maybe sometime I'll give you that list. Let's thank the Lord for his word. Amen. We quit. Amen. Right there. Right there. Amen. Praise the Lord. Amen. Come on, stand on up.
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1: We are brothers and sisters by inclusion in the family of God through faith in Christ. We have the same Heavenly Father. We have the same indwelling Holy Spirit. We have the same salvation. We have the same book. We have the same new nature. We have the same inheritance. We have the same profession of faith through baptism. We have the same family name, Christian. We have the same Great Commission, and we have the same final destination. Because of that, pursue brotherhood.

0: It's good to be with you again on Wisdom for the Heart. Stephen continues his series called Seven Supplements That Guarantee Spiritual Strength. Today we come to the sixth one, brotherly love. It's the warm affection we show one another. Every believer belongs to the same family of God, and that family is bigger than you might think. But this kind of love doesn't come naturally. It's something we choose, one act at a time. And it's the world's clearest picture of Christ. Stephen calls today's message, How to Treat Your Relatives. Stay with us as Stephen opens God's Word right now.
1: Well, he served as President of the United States, but as soon as he was elected, he faced a national criticism, rather vicious attacks by the media and his political opponents. Not only his policies, but his appearance was mocked, ridiculed. One news article wrote that his appearance was grotesque, his manners uncouth, his voice harsh, and his grammar worse. After his election, the Chicago Times wrote, and I quote, "He has no more capacity for statesmanship than a monkey. We are now governed by the village clown." Over time, he would be accused of trying to destroy the Constitution, to trample on the liberties of U.S. citizens, starting a war to advance his own political ambition, and more. In newspapers across the country every day, he was referred to with names like butcher, imbecile, or a dictator drunk with power. One newspaper concluded, "Abraham Lincoln is the author of all our suffering." Most historians agree today that Lincoln was the most criticized president in American history, attacked by the world, never a moment of privacy, daily mocked, openly called names like monster, baboon, tyrant. He would receive hundreds of death threats during his presidency. And 6 weeks into his second term, one of them became reality. When Lincoln and his wife arrived at Ford's Theater on the night of April 14th, 1865, to watch a play, the last words he whispered to her before the assassin's bullet found its mark were these: "We must visit Jerusalem soon and travel in the footsteps of the Savior." Now, having read several biographies of Abraham Lincoln, which I have been delighted to do over the years, if you thought that Lincoln only had one or maybe two close friends in his life, you would be correct. Nearly everyone kept their distance from him. But if you thought Lincoln responded in the same manner, that he lashed back or that he avoided people or that he, you know, sort of retreated in solitude and resentment, you'd be wrong. His wife, Mary, was mystified and sometimes even appalled by his openness with people and his care. She once remarked to Noah Brooks, a newspaper editor, this statement, and I quote, "I sometimes wonder if he knows he is the president. He will see anyone, office seekers, household servants, washerwomen, mothers of sons lost in battle. The more ragged they are, the longer he will sit with them and listen." Now, Lincoln is demonstrating a quality of character that we're about to dive into, that we as believers are to demonstrate. It's a supplement that will keep us from wasting away in resentful solitude. Now, before I take you there, by using Lincoln as an example of this rather than the Lord, I can just hear my critics saying, I don't have any critics, which is wonderful, but I can sort of hear them saying that I have aimed too low, that I should have used the Lord, who demonstrated it perfectly. And that would be true. I thought, as I worked through this supplement of Jesus in John 4, where he met with that Samaritan woman, his request was for a cup of water. His disciples returned from the village to find him talking to a woman, which was rather surprising. That went against cultural norms. But that he would be talking to a Samaritan woman, that was shocking. Yet there he was, turning a cup of water into a conversation about her thirst, her need. I thought about the Lord healing a politician's son who was miles away geographically. Just a word, and that boy was healed. And yet, I also thought about the time where he stopped everything, and he spent some time with an elderly woman who'd risked everything to touch his garment. Or the time he stopped, you know, the circus, and he reached out and he touched a leper. You touch a politician's son, not a leper, as he healed him. Yes, he responded with mercy and compassion. But his compassion and concern for others, well, we're tempted to think that's just something the Son of God does. Yay for Jesus. We could never pull it off. I think our problem could be that we are quick to assume that since we're not Jesus, we get a free pass, which is why I use Lincoln. We can defend our cold shoulder attitude toward people we don't know, or people who are not like us, or people who don't like us. At some point, we give ourselves permission to just sort of retreat in resentment and say, well, that's enough from you. Peter, inspired by the Holy Spirit, would disagree. And with that, we arrive at number 6 in the 7-fold list of supplements. They guarantee us, Peter writes, a fruitful and effective life, meaningful life. If you're new, we're in 2 Peter chapter 1. Your Bible's automatically open there now. Let's refresh our memory. Let's go back, especially for those who are new, to verse 5. Here's where he starts. He says, for this very reason, make every effort to supplement your faith with virtue, and virtue with knowledge, and knowledge with self-control, and self-control with steadfastness, and steadfastness with godliness. Here it is, number 6. And godliness with brotherly affection. Your translation might read brotherly love. It's one word, a compound word in the original language. It begins with the verb phileo, to love with warm affection, and combines it with adelphos, which is the word for brother. Brotherly love. It refers to treating other people as if they were members of your family. And that's where Peter is going to take us. In fact, several times in the New Testament, the believer is referred to as a member of the family of God. In fact, Paul told young Pastor Timothy over in that first letter, chapter 5, he said, Timothy, I want you to treat older men as your father. I want you to treat older women as your mother. I want you to treat younger men as your brother and younger women as your sister in all purity. One New Testament scholar writes that this supplement doesn't permit any Christian to live a solitary life. Christianity is not a life of solitude, it's a life of community. This is no coincidence in the mind of God for the development of the believer together in community. We are to demonstrate warm affection to those who happen to be our spiritual relatives in the family of God. Brotherly love is how you treat then your relatives. And you got a bigger family than you knew. You're reminded how big it is today. Now remember, Peter's telling Christians to diligently pursue adding this supplement to their lives, which reminds us this is not going to happen automatically. This isn't going to happen naturally any more than growing up in a household of brothers and sisters. Maybe you did, I did. I grew up with three brothers who were impossible to get along with until I went to college, got better after that. Well, family life isn't an easy life. You can't even decide on where to go for lunch after church. The family of God is not any easier. Imagine 1,000 brothers. Imagine 1,000 sisters. It just got 2,000 times harder. You probably heard that little poem that says it so well, to dwell in heaven with saints we love, that will indeed be glory, but to dwell below with saints we know, well, that's another story. In his commentary on 2 Peter, Sam Gordon added here, there are some believers with whom you hit it off and some you just want to hit. I didn't say that. He did. But you get the point. Our world is no friend to developing this characteristic. We live in a world where success means you are less interested in others. You are less involved in the lives of others. You are less available to others. Our generation emphasizes personal space, personal promotion, personal ambition, personal trainers. The list goes on. The first question people ask in our world today is, how will that affect me? How will that make me feel? How will that be good for me? This runs counter to this supplement. Brotherly love asks the question, how will this affect you? How will this make you feel? How will this be good for you? Brotherly love encompasses the life of the local church. It oils the gears, the machinery of so many moving parts, so they run more smoothly. When we consider each other more important than ourselves, Philippians chapter 2 and verse 3. That's brotherly love. Now, if you track this word through the New Testament, you might be surprised it only appears 5 times in all. In 2 Peter, I'll give you just a few more. One of them is in Romans chapter 12 in Paul's letter to that church where he writes in verse 10, be warmly affectionate with one another in brotherly love. Now, the Apostle Paul is specifically referring to the local church as members of the same family, the same body. Over to the Corinthian church, Paul is going to use the metaphor, actually, of a human body. A local church is like a human body. You got hands and feet and eyes and a mouth and nose. And everybody fits in that body in order for the body to move forward. We're all different, but somehow by the Spirit of God and our commitment to this unified word, this doctrinal truth, we fit together, even though we're very different. In our, I couldn't help but think of our most recent membership class. We call it the greenhouse, where we grow together, those early stages. And we finished it just 2 weeks ago, and we had individuals whose native tongues in this class were Greek, Afrikaan, Romanian, Telugu, Hindi, Korean, Mandarin, and Spanish, of course, English. We have people joining our church in this class from foreign countries, Canada, Honduras, El Salvador, Colombia, Ghana, India, China, and Fuquay Varina. We are brothers and sisters by inclusion in the family of God through faith in Christ. We have the same Savior. We have the same Heavenly Father. We have the same indwelling Holy Spirit. We have the same salvation. We have the same book. We have the same new nature. We have the same inheritance. We have the same profession of faith through baptism. We have the same family name, Christian. We have the same Great Commission. And we have the same final destination. And on the foundation of all of that is built then this call, this urgency, he says, with all diligence now, because of that, pursue, add to your life, brotherly love. According to the implication of Peter's list, it's not going to be easy. That's why he says, give it all you've got, with all diligence. That's because we are diverse in our backgrounds, ethnicities, educations, histories, interests, even tastes. You who come from South America, you like cilantro on everything. I want sugar on everything. And you're from the North, you drink your tea bitter, like the region you left, cold. No. Here, you boil it in with it, right? That's biblical. You boil it. Starts with B. If you moved here from Philadelphia, the city of brotherly love. Anybody here from Philadelphia? One person. There's another one over there. Are you not getting along? But it's interesting that Paul is using the word, that's why it came to my mind, because he's using it almost as if he's asking us to start cheering for each other, like we're on the same team. Here's the paragraph. He says, be devoted to one another in brotherly love. What does that look like? Give preference to one another in honor, not lagging behind in diligence, fervent in spirit, serving the Lord. He sounds like he's on a cheering squad with a megaphone in his hand, saying, cheer and encourage each other along. You're the cheerleader. The word appears again in Paul's letter to the Thessalonian church. He writes in chapter 4 and verse 9, now concerning brotherly love, you have no need for anyone to write to you, but we urge you, do this more and more. Sounds like Peter, doesn't it? Add this supplement. Make sure it's yours and that it is increasing. In other words, deepen the bond of brotherly love, which means you're looking for new ways

one. They're scraping and clawing and pushing their way up to the next rung of the ladder. It's all about their personal ambition, their personal success. And then they meet you, somebody who actually cares about them. They meet Christians in the assembly. They attend a church service, and they can sense this. They can feel it. They don't have a word for it. And even though we don't know everyone in here, we don't know everything about anyone in here. In fact, we only know a few things about some people in here. There is this kinship. It's not natural. It's mystifying. It is supernatural. Minucius Felix was a Roman lawyer living within the first two decades of the church being created. And he made this observation about Christians. He wrote, "They love each other even without being acquainted with each other." They hardly know each other. You found that to be true, haven't you? You're flying on a plane, on a bus, at work, you find out that other person's a Christian, and immediately, kinship. It's like you leap over everything into this brotherly love. One author writes that brotherly love is not a facade. It's not pretending. It bears one another's burdens, accepts difficult ministry duties, makes room for other opinions and ideas. It shares with others their joys and pains of life. Brotherly love does not happen by feeling. It happens by deciding. Let me make three observations from the passages where this word appears. First, brotherly love is not pretending to care. It is practicing care one act at a time. In my new members class, I mentioned that just ended, one of the individuals, a college student, wrote her testimony. I have the privilege of reading everyone's testimony and then meeting with them individually. It happens to be a highlight of my ministry. Let me share a paragraph with you. I haven't asked her for permission. I'll leave her name out. But here's what she wrote. "A few years ago, my family decided to try out a new church. And that's when we found the Shepherd's Church. And this is where the Good Shepherd would ultimately bring back someone like me who had turned away. I wasn't happy with this new decision because at the time I pictured believers as judgmental and critical of people like me. But as soon as I walked through the doors, the people at the welcome desks pulled me in and even started showing me around. I remember wondering what it was about them that made them so happy. I even remember wondering how much they were being paid to pretend they were happy. There was just something about them that was different." She goes on to say how the Lord reached her heart. She would go on to be baptized in her profession of faith. And by the way, she now serves in the welcome ministry. Now there are people probably wondering how much she gets paid to be so nice. This is brotherly love. Secondly, brotherly love is not a natural acquisition. It is a supernatural cultivation, one decision at a time. If you think for a moment that, you know, Peter can write about brotherly love because that's just Peter. He's nothing but a warm, affectionate man. Well, you are new to the faith and new to the Word of God. You track his life back through what we're given in Scripture, and no one was more eager to be first in line. No one was more eager to let everybody know he was the leader. He was the spokesman. His idea mattered. Lord, you can forget about all those other guys. They're nothing compared to me. That's Peter, right? Now, make sure with all diligence, you add this supplement to your life. It's as if Peter says, and man, did I ever have to work at it. Brotherly love. Third,
Brotherly love is not necessary.

necessarily great sacrifices. It is simple deposits of grace in others, one gift at a time. In our world today, the more important you are, the less people would ever expect you to stop and talk to someone, to be kind to that clerk, the bank teller, the waitress. People whom the world would never consider anything other than being on the planet to serve us. It's remarkable to our world when someone reverses that selfish logic. I want to close with an illustration of another leader from the past, Ronald Reagan. If you're as old as I am, you remember how he was vilified as well in the press. I think that's their job, really. But he was castigated as an evil man. He was at one point in time the governor of California, and then from there he became the president. His reputation increased only after he died. He received as governor a letter from a soldier serving in Vietnam. The soldier's wife and two little children lived in a nearby county, Orangevale, near where Reagan lived. He wrote Reagan telling him about his life as a soldier and what he was doing in his service. He told Reagan that his wedding anniversary was approaching, and that he'd sent his wife a card and wondered if she would ever get it. He talked about how he loved his wife and children. He apologized for making a bold request, but he asked that if Reagan had any time, to just make a quick phone call and see if she was okay, if she got the card. Pass along his love for her. Reagan never wrote that soldier back. Instead, on anniversary day, he left his office early, picked up a dozen roses, and knocked on the door of that soldier's wife's home. She opened the door, of course, was shocked. He gave her the flowers, said they were from her husband. Did she get the card? She invited him in, and for an unhurried hour, the author writes, he sipped a cup of coffee, talked to her about her children, her life. You know, a phone call from the governor would have been amazing. But flowers, a visit, unforgettable gifts that surprise us all. If he could do that, how much more should we, as followers of Christ, look for ways to show the love of God to our relatives? Look around at your relatives. I give you permission to stare. Look around. Look around. Do you know them? Peter writes, let's give all diligence to showing each other, and the world is watching, this undeniable quality, this unique brotherly love.

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1: 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That is why, beloved, it is such a fearful thing to be an apostate. 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
3: Dr. James Montgomery Boyce said this about God's judgment. He said, "With God, we deal not with the imperfection of human justice, but with the perfection of divine justice. We deal with the one to whom not only actions, but also thoughts and intentions are visible. Sensing this truth, we therefore resist God's justice and deny its reality in every way we can." Well, that pretty well describes the world today. People give no thought to being judged by their Creator. But as John MacArthur will show you today, we are all without excuse before a holy, just God. And John unpacks what that means and how you can escape the judgment that is coming. As John continues his study, simply titled, Without Excuse. And with today's lesson, here's John.
1: Let's look at the Word of God together in Romans chapter 2. We want to continue our examination of the principles of judgment as they appear in the first 16 verses of this chapter. It says in verse 12, "Those who sinned without law shall perish, and their punishment will be a perishing, a damnation. For they have sinned against God. But it will be a lesser judgment than group 2. Look at group 2 in verse 12. "As many as have sinned in the law shall be judged by the law." What does it mean, as many as have sinned in the law? This refers to those who received the special revelation, those who had the Word of God, particularly Israel and anyone who's attached to them who knew the truth of God, those who heard the prophets, those who read the law and the holy writings, those who had the special revelation. It refers to people today who sit in the church, people who know the truth, people who are in a Christian society or Christian environment. They will be judged according to greater light and greater privilege and greater liability. Jesus said in Matthew 11, "How much greater will be the punishment of Chorazin and Bethsaida and Capernaum, because in those places Jesus walked and lived and did his miracles. It'll be more tolerable for Sodom and Gomorrah and for Tyre and Sidon in the day of judgment than it will be for those cities." Why? Because they knew so much more. And the greater perishing will belong to them. They'll be judged by the law. That refers to final judgment. They'll be judged in accord with full knowledge of God's law. So God is very fair. He's very fair. The hottest hell is reserved for the people who knew the most. That is why, beloved, it is such a fearful thing to be an apostate. It is such a fearful thing to know the truth and constantly turn your back on it. You would be better off eternally if you never knew than to know and turn your back. But God is fair, and he will judge those without law as without law, and those with law as with law. Now, immediately at this point, Paul knows a Jew is going to ask a question. He's going to say this. "Now, wait a minute, Paul. We who have been the guardians of the law, we who have been the agents by which God has revealed the law, We who have written it and rewritten it and preserved it, we should have the higher honor, not the greater condemnation. We who have possessed the law should be protected from God's wrath. And some people today would join and say, yeah, I've been going to church all my life. I've been trying to be religious. I bought a Bible. I'm trying to be religious. I mean, how can we be condemned? We've been the religious ones. We've preserved the law. Some are going to say, I've taught in seminary. I've taught in seminary all my career. I've prepared men to go out and serve in churches. Of course, seminaries that don't believe the Bible, and churches that don't either. But we've been religious. We've been connected to Christianity. I mean, it's us. I mean, you know us, the religious folks. Paul replies in verse 13. For not the hearers of the law are just before God, but the what? The doers of the law shall be justified. Now, the word for hearers is not the usual word. It is not the normal word akouo, which is the normal word to hear, but it is akroates. And it's used specifically of pupils who hear because they're constantly in the educational process. Vincent, I think, is a good translation of it. Those whose business is hearing. And that is exactly what the Jews did in the synagogues, didn't they? They heard and heard and heard and heard. It was read to them week after week after week after week after week. It was explained to them, and they were literally professional hearers. But it is not to the ones who make it their business to do the hearing, it is to the ones who make it their business to do the doing that justification comes. It is not performance, beloved. It is possession. God's law does not protect. The more you know God's law, the more it intensifies the consequence, unless it is obeyed. And here's a terrible frustration because you can't obey it in your own strength. And so he literally backs them into a corner, you see. I mean, you're constantly hearing, but you don't do it. So there is a judicial verdict against you. But the one who does, verse 13, the doer of the law shall be justified, not the hearer. So God requires perfect obedience. God requires a manifestation of righteousness, but no one can do that. Thus, the law is meant to drive us to a point of desperation where we turn to God for the power to do what we otherwise couldn't do. So the question the Jew might ask is answered. Doesn't do you a bit of good to have it unless you do it. It just intensifies your guilt. Because only the one who does it is justified. And that's a judicial verdict there. Are you ready for the second question? Here it comes. Now, this is the question asked by the Gentile or the pagan or the one who didn't have the law. He's going to say, Now, wait a minute. We never had the law. And if we never had the law, how in the world can we be condemned for not obeying it? Fair question. The Jew says this, we are exempt because of special favor. God says no. The Gentile says we are exempt because of ignorance. Is that right? What about that pagan? What about that heathen who never saw the law of God, never read the scripture, never heard the gospel? Can you condemn somebody for not obeying the written word? I mean, after all, in Romans 4:15, it says, where no law is, there is no transgression. And in Romans 5:13, it says, for until the law, sin was in the world, but sin is not imputed when there is no law. And in Romans 7:7, what shall we say then? Is the law sin? God forbid. Nay, I had not known sin but by the law. So if there is no transgression when there's no law, and there's no knowledge of sin when there's no law, how can we be responsible when we don't have the written law? And a lot of people ask that question. Does God hold people responsible who have never heard the written law of God? Let's find out the answer. Verse 14. For when the heathen, or pagan, Gentiles, ethne, who have not the law, that is the written law now, keep that in mind, the written law, they don't have that. When they do by nature the things contained in the law, these having not the law are a law unto themselves, who show the work of the law written in their hearts, their conscience also bearing witness, and their thoughts the meanwhile accusing or else excusing one another. Now, what is he saying? He's saying simply this. You do not have to have the written law to be responsible. For you have a law within you, manifest in your behavior, manifest in your conscience, and manifest in your thinking patterns. There are four great reasons why the heathen are lost. Here they come. Reason number one, creation. Creation. Go back to chapter 1, and we'll pick up a thought from verse 18. The wrath of God is revealed from heaven against all ungodliness and all unrighteousness of men. Now, you see, it is not just the religious men. It is not just the people with the law of God. It is all men, all men, all men. The wrath of God is revealed against all of the ungodliness and all of the unrighteousness of all men, whether they had the written law or not. Why? Because they hold the truth. How do they hold the truth? Verse 19, that which may be known about God is manifest in them. How is it manifest in them? Well, God has shown it unto them. Well, how did he show it unto them? For the invisible things of him from the what? Creation of the world are clearly seen, so that they are without excuse. So from chapter 1, we learn the first reason why the heathen are lost. Creation. They can look around them and know there's a God. They can look around them and perceive that he is supernatural and that he is more powerful than any being that they know of in their dimension. And so they are responsible because they hold that knowledge. But now as we come to chapter 2, we find the three remaining reasons why the heathen are lost and why we have to send missionaries to reach them. Verse 14, and the word is conduct. First, they're lost because of creation. Secondly, because of conduct. For when the heathen, who have not the law, do by nature or do naturally the things contained in the law, these, though they don't have the law, become a law unto themselves. In other words, they don't have an outside law, but they have an internal law that makes them a law unto themselves, and it is manifest in their conduct. Now, when the heathen do by nature the things contained in the law, indicates that it does occur when they do it, and it is a common occurrence. Pagans naturally do things that are written in God's law. Did you know that? Without ever reading God's law. Their conduct, listen to this now, their conduct proves they know what is right and wrong. Their conduct proves that there is available within them, residing in them, the law of God. We see it in our humanitarianism. And the humanitarianism and the justice around the world, even in very obscure and isolated peoples. Sometimes it's warped, but in any society you ever see, you will find some of those heathen exercising things which they do naturally that are in direct line with God's law. And they therefore show that that law is in them. The Stoics said that in the universe there were certain laws operative which a man broke at his own peril. And the Stoics, who were utterly pagan philosophers, said they are the laws of health, the laws of morality, and the laws governing life and living. And the Stoics called all of these laws thusis, which means nature. They said men are to live kata thusin. They are to live according to what is natural. The Stoics actually said that these laws were natural to man. You see, man can recognize that there is a right, that there is a code of ethics. The very fact that man has a guilty conscience is because he violates the very code of ethics that's in him. There's a sense of right and wrong. And when men naturally do something that lines up with the law of God, and they do it all the time, they show that the law of God is written in them. The unregenerate world, you see, does do relative human good. They do not do good in terms of spiritual righteousness. They do not do good in terms of good that is based on the right motive, because nothing is truly good unless it is done for the glory of God, right? But they do good in a relative human sense. And when they do that, they show the law of God at work, though unwritten, at work in their heart. They will do good in the right manner if not for the right motive. Yeah, man is totally depraved. In the sense that he cannot do anything that is righteously good, or that is good toward God, or that is good as revealing God. But he can do a man kind of good. But every time he does that, he proves that there is a law within him that points to that as good. Are the heathen lost? Yes. Can they claim ignorance? No. First, because of creation. It is around them, and they can perceive within their own minds God in that creation. And secondly, because of their conduct, they prove that there's a law within them. Now, this may shock you. Basically, if you look at it simply from the standpoint of general human good, most people are outside the prisons, right? It's the few that are inside. What does this mean? This does not mean that man is basically good. He is depraved. But there is in him a sense of rightness that keeps him from being as bad as he possibly could be. And that is the law of God within him. Now, extending the thought, let's look at a third reason why the heathen are lost, and that is conscience. And this is part of that same concept in verse 14, but it's in verse 15. They not only reveal the work of the law within them by their conduct when they do naturally the things that are in, but they also reveal the law of God written in their hearts when their conscience functions in bearing testimony. And stop there for a minute. Now, we all know what conscience is. The word simply means co-knowledge. And I guess we could say that it means co-knowledge with oneself. The etymology of the word basically comes, whether it's in Greek or Latin or English, from the same root. The idea is to know along with. And conscience is sort of that thing in you that knows along with you what's right. It refers to a person's inner sense of right and wrong, the moral consciousness that pronounces judgment on thoughts and attitudes and speech and deeds. You know, I remember reading about a tribe in Africa that had a very interesting process to determine who was guilty of something. When there was some stealing that had gone on in the tribe, they would line all of the men up, because stealing was normally done by men. And they would go along, and they would ask them if they did it. And they would say yes or no. And then they would, after having said it, ask them to stick their tongue out. At which time they took a hot knife and placed it on the tongue. If there was saliva on the tongue, the knife would be removed without a problem. If there was no saliva on the tongue, the knife would stick and burn its way through their tongue. And they could always tell who the liar was because he had no saliva. What makes your saliva dry up when you do something wrong? There's a conscience in you. There's a thought process in you that knows right and knows wrong and deals with you when you violate it. It's like when you cheat and you live in this constant state of fear of being found out. That's conscience. Conscience responds to the internal norm. And I would say in the Christian, of course, conscience is tremendously intensified because you not only have that basic law within you, but you have also the law of Christ from His Word added to the normal in natural law, and the compounding of that even excites the conscience more to respond. And Paul listened to his conscience. Several times he said, "My conscience bears witness," didn't he? In other words, he was saying, "My conscience agrees with me that I'm doing right, that my heart is pure." The Bible also suggests that your conscience can become scarred. And scar tissue has no feeling. That's why Paul in Romans tells us, do not violate your conscience. Don't violate your conscience. In other words, he's talking about Christian liberty, and he says, if somebody tells you it's okay to do that, but your conscience says don't do that, then don't do it, even though it is okay, because if you get in the habit of violating your conscience, you're gonna scar something that you desperately need to protect you.
3: 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We'll continue John's study called Without Excuse with another half hour of unleashing God's truth one verse at a time on Grace to You.

0: I'm Steve O'Dell with Mission Network News. The world's newest country, South Sudan, turned 15 years old this summer, but poverty and long-delayed elections make life challenging. South Sudan's first-ever national elections are currently set for December. Androaz and Lily serve with the Children's Ministry of House of Hope in Juba, South Sudan. At this critical time in South Sudan's history, they say conflicts and killings are also happening in different parts of the country.
1: We hope that this year and the coming few months will pass peacefully.
0: People are terrified, yet hopeful God will turn things around. For years, Androaz and Lily have seen God provide for the girls and street children their team serves. House of Hope steps in with the love and message of Christ. Find some of their stories at our website and consider supporting their ministry.
2: Prayer is number one request, always.
0: Also, the gospel doesn't just transform individual lives. It often reshapes entire communities. David Holston of Mission Aviation Fellowship shares one example. Their pilot flying over Indonesia said he could tell which villages had embraced the gospel from the air. Homes were clustered around a church.
3: Now, that's not maybe true in all cultures, but in the area where he flew, people embracing the gospel led eventually to the creation of a church.
0: This reveals a deeper reality. When the gospel transforms lives, families and communities often follow. It draws people closer together. It also highlights the need for courage and wisdom among those who share the gospel. MAF pilots reach isolated communities with aid, Bible materials, and the good news. Pray they have the resources and opportunities to continue their work. 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I'm Steve O'Dell.

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1: I'm Steve O'Dell with Mission Network News. Poverty and long-delayed elections create challenges in South Sudan, the world's newest country. Its first-ever national elections are set for December. Andraez and Lily serve with the Children's Ministry of House of Hope in South Sudan. They say it's a critical time for the country's future. God continues to provide for the vulnerable kids their team serves with the love and message of Christ. Find their stories at our website and consider supporting their work. Then, the gospel transforms whole communities, not just individuals. David Holston of Mission Aviation Fellowship shares one example. Their pilot flying over Indonesia said he could tell which villages had embraced the gospel from the air. Homes were clustered around a church. This shows a deeper reality. When the gospel transforms lives, communities often follow. It also highlights the need for courage and wisdom for gospel workers. Pray for MAF pilots reaching isolated places with aid, Bible materials, and the good news. Mission Network News, a service of One Way Ministries. I'm Steve O'Dell.
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3: Welcome to Turning Point. If you're like many believers, life is feeling more urgent and unsettled these days. And Dr. David Jeremiah believes it's due to increased spiritual warfare. That's the topic of his new book and teaching series, The Battle for Your Soul, and the focus of today's lively conversation. To interview Dr. Jeremiah about the rise in spiritual warfare, here's special guest Sheila Walsh.
4: You sense it, don't you? A force in the world actively working against your peace, your family, and your faith. Well, the Bible calls this spiritual warfare. And while the reality of this unseen battle can sound intimidating, Dr. David Jeremiah wants to offer a liberating truth. You have nothing to fear in Christ. For too long, the topic of spiritual warfare has been shrouded in confusion and sensationalism. For these reasons, in the next few minutes, we cut through the noise to give you the clear, biblical perspective you need. Dr. Jeremiah will point us to Scripture, where we will discover that we are not helpless targets, but victors in Christ. He wants us to know that it's time to stop walking in fear and start living in the confidence of the one who has already overcome the world. The unseen war is real, but your victory is already secured. So, if you're ready for this fascinating discussion, help me welcome pastor, teacher, author, and my very dear friend, Dr. David Jeremiah. I'm excited about this one.
5: I can tell.
4: Over the years, I've had the privilege of interviewing you. We've talked about so many different subjects. This one seems a little more intimidating, spiritual warfare. Why did you determine to do this and at this time?
5: Because, Sheila, everywhere I've gone over these last months, it's just been so evident that this is going on. Yeah. Maybe the best way to say that, the way people will understand it is, and maybe you've said this because I know we've said it at home, something is different about what's happening right now. Yeah. Something's different. Yeah. And everybody wonders what it is. I believe that one of the things that's very different is the intensity of the enemy trying to take us out.
4: Yeah. Now, you've been preaching faithfully for many years. Have you taught on spiritual warfare before?
5: Yes, I did a series on spiritual warfare some years ago. And then when I taught the book of Ephesians, we covered it there because that's where most of it is. And we've talked about it, but not anything like the intensity with which we're dealing with it now.
4: Yeah. What I found fascinating in your teaching, you talk about biblical secrets of spiritual warfare. Why do you call them secrets?
5: Well, they're not secrets because nobody can figure them out. They're secrets because they've not been revealed.
4: Wow.
5: You know, in the Bible, oftentimes a secret is something that has not yet been revealed. Like in the New Testament, you have the introduction of the church, but it was unknown in the Old Testament. It was a secret in the Old Testament. This is a secret. And, you know, the Bible tells us that there are things we should know about spiritual warfare, and they're secrets to most people, but after we get done with this, they won't be secrets anymore.
4: Excellent. I can't wait. Now, you talk in your teaching, you've got four specific areas: the war zone, the war, the weapons, and the warrior.
5: Yeah.
4: So let's start with the war zone.
5: Okay. The spiritual war that we fight, though it affects our bodies, doesn't really happen in our bodies. It happens in our souls, in that immaterial part of us that's who we are, the part that goes to heaven when we die as Christians, when we're absent from the body and present with the Lord. Your soul is that part of you that's real, but oftentimes get pushed to the side because we're so intrigued with the body.
4: Why is it so important for each one of us to protect our soul?
5: Because, Sheila, the soul is the part of you that relates to God. You say, well, what about my body? Your body can't relate to God because God doesn't have a body, right? He's a spirit. So if you're going to relate to God, you have to relate to him through your soul. And if you let your soul get battered, beaten, and destroyed, your relationship with God is going to suffer major hits. Mm-hmm.
4: Can your soul be possessed by anything but God?
5: You know, I think there's a veiled question there. Mm-hmm. Can we be possessed by demons or all that? And my understanding of that has always been that if you have the Holy Spirit in you, you can't be possessed by two things. The Holy Spirit possesses you when you become a Christian, but you can be obsessed by the devil.
4: Right.
5: Somebody said he may not be in your heart, but he can sit on your shoulder, you know, and he will give you grief. I don't believe it's possible for a Christian to be demon possessed, to be controlled by Satan, because the Holy Spirit is within you and he won't let that happen.
4: Mm-hmm. So that's a war zone. So let's talk about the war. In battle for your soul, you say it takes place in three different areas: the battle around you, the battle inside you, and the battle above you. Let's start with the battle around you.
5: Well, let me just first of all say, Sheila, that those three categories come from an ancient theologian by the name of Augustine, where he introduced to us the phrase, the world, the flesh, and the devil.
4: Right.
5: Those are the three enemies of every Christian: the world, the flesh, and the devil. The world is the enemy around you. The flesh is the enemy inside of you, and the devil is the enemy above you. Hmm. The enemy around you, the world, is the pressure you face because you live in this world. In Romans, it says, don't let the world squeeze you into its mold. The famous passage, Romans 12, 1 and 2. What that means is there's a system in place in this world that's different than what Christianity is. And it's opposed to Christianity. And it continually is trying to get you to live according to the tenets of that philosophy. And that's why Paul wrote, don't let that world system squeeze you into its mold. You stand strong for Christ. Don't become like the world. The world is materialism and all the things that you can see. The world cares very little for the soul. The world cares only for the things they can touch and feel and count.
4: What about the war within?
5: The war within is the flesh. And I like to say that more than anything else, the flesh is indicative of the old nature. The flesh in you is everything you were before you were a Christian. And what some people are surprised about is when you become a Christian, the flesh doesn't go away. And I always tell people, if you don't believe that, ask your husband or your wife, and they will tell you that is a true statement. The flesh, the old nature, is the part of you that wants to keep you from having victory in your life, and that's what that is.
4: And the battle above you?
5: The battle above you is Satan, and the Bible says Satan goes around like a roaring lion, seeking whom he may devour, and he's got a plan for each one of us to seduce us, and he knows exactly what our weaknesses are. We're going to talk about some of the things that are useful to Satan in bringing us away from the dynamic soul God wants us to be.
4: I have to honestly say, having the privilege of reading this earlier, I think this is one of the most profound, important books that you have written in a long, long time. I read everything you write. My husband and I watch it on television, but this is so practical for the world that we are living in right now. And you say that we all face two wars, a revolutionary war of the soul and a civil war of the soul.
5: Well, I'm trying to be a little cute with that, Sheila, but the revolutionary war is the war that you have with God before you become a Christian. The Bible says when you become a Christian, you make peace with God. Before you become a Christian, you are at enmity with God. If you don't remember those days as Christians, you know you didn't love God. God loved you, but you were his enemy. When you become a Christian, you have peace with God. That's the Revolutionary War. Mm-hmm. But once you become a Christian, conflict doesn't go away. And that's a surprise to most people. I started the introduction to this book with a statement that goes like this. If God is so good, why am I doing so bad? You know, that's the way a lot of people feel. If God is in my heart, if I'm a Christian, why do I still fight all these battles that I'm fighting?
4: I love the fact that you lay out so many of the battles that we can relate to. So I want to talk about, the first one is the war with pride. You call it the seedbed of sin. Why do you call pride the seedbed of sin?
5: Well, pride is the original sin. Pride is the sin of Lucifer when he said, I will be like the Most High God. He decided he didn't want to worship God, he wanted to be God. And he was thrown out of heaven with the angels and has been terrorizing us ever since. But pride is an attempt to put something else in the place of God in your life. And it is not only the original sin, it's the fundamental sin. Just about all of the other sins find their roots in pride. And you know what's interesting about pride? It's a quiet sin. It's a sin that you can have in your heart and nobody needs to know about it unless you open your big mouth and let them find out. But pride is a very, very difficult thing for people to understand. And the Bible says to us that God does not do well with the proud. Mm. He wants us to be humble.
4: Yeah. You also talk about the battlefield of temptation. Now, even Jesus was tempted.
5: Right. You know, Sheila, a lot of times people think temptation is sin, but temptation isn't sin. It couldn't possibly be sin because Jesus was tempted three times and Jesus was perfect. Yeah. Temptation is not sin. Yielding to it is sin. You know, somebody said it this way, temptation knocks at the door. But if you unlock the door and let it in, that's the sin.
4: Right.
5: You know, sin is yielded to temptation. But temptation is fierce and it affects everybody in this room. I preached on it and I said, I always wonder if my messages are applicable to everybody in church. Today, I'm absolutely certain that everybody in church is a candidate for this message because it's about temptation.
4: You write, too, about lust. Is lust different than temptation?
5: Well, temptation is the urge to get involved in lust. Temptation is the door into lust. Lust is not fun to talk about, not easy to talk about. And it's not just sex. It's the lust of the flesh and the lust of the mind. Lust is wanting something that's not yours and seeking to take that to yourself when it doesn't belong to you. The issues that we face today, if you have a television, you know what I'm talking about. When you get a television, if you want to stay true to your faith, you have to tell them, I don't want this channel, I don't want that channel, I don't want that channel. Please don't put that channel, because those channels are filled with pornography and lustful things. Mm-hmm. And I always like to mention when this subject comes up that God in his wisdom gave us a whole chapter in the book of Genesis to help us understand how it works and what to do about it. And that's the story of Joseph in the house of Potiphar, when Potiphar's wife came after him. And the Bible says he ran out of the house and she took his coat. I've told people he knew he was better off without his coat than without his character. He teaches us some really important lessons there, Sheila, because Joseph knew what he believed before the temptation came. When he was confronted with it, he said, how can I do this great wickedness and sin against God? He also knew that all sin is against God. It was sin against Potiphar. It was sin against her. It was sin against himself and his family. But ultimately, it was a sin against God. Mm-hmm. And I think sometimes when we allow this particular sin to invade our lives and invade the church, one of the reasons that happens is because we don't understand how serious it really is. And we put it down on a level, well, everybody kind of does it, you know. He's just a playboy or whatever. No, it's a serious thing. God takes note of it.
4: How do we protect ourselves and our families? Because if you listen to commercials at the moment on television, it's like you deserve this, you deserve that. It's all about more, more, more. How do we protect our souls?
5: Well, you're talking about the materialism issues that come. It's interesting to me. I never thought about this until I wrote this book. Did you know that materialism is kind of like the major enemy, because at the end of the book of Revelation, there's a whole chapter about the end of it, about how the markets are destroyed and how they come to an end. The Bible says this: you can't love God and mammon. And mammon is a synonym for materialism. Materialism is the love of everything you can see, feel, touch, grab, as opposed to God, who no man has ever seen, and the spiritual things that are a part of the soul. And today that's a big, big problem. And it's not just a problem in the world, it's a problem in the church. One of the things that bothers pastors like me is to see God bless people with great resources, and then instead of using the resources for the things God meant them to be used for, see them get gobbled up in lifestyles and all the kinds of things that take them away from God, not close to God. So materialism is always going to be present. It's always going to be, if I can just get a little bit more, or if I can get this by the time I'm this old, and if I can do this and that. But here's the deal. Here's what the Bible says. What will it profit a man if he gains the whole world and loses his own soul? Yeah. I mean, what a statement that is. Mm-hmm. And it's not just about losing your soul like going to hell. It's losing your soul even as a Christian. You know, you can lose your soul as a Christian to materialism. Mm-hmm. You can get so caught up in the things the world wants you to do that your soul gets put on hold, and all of a sudden you look up and you don't even know your soul because you've neglected it for so long.
4: When we look at what's on television and movies and all the stuff that's out there that would corrupt us and our families, it seems to me that you, Dr. Jeremiah, that Turning Point, that your phenomenal staff, that the programs you produce, you are shining the light of God into the darkest corners of the world.
5: Well, I think that explains all the stuff that happens to us around here, you know. When you blow a hole in the enemy's darkness, he doesn't like it. And he does everything he can to discourage you and defeat you. And that's a pretty good evidence that you might be on the right track.
4: Yeah. But we're so grateful for what you're doing. I mean, aren't you amazed by everything? Phenomenal. And you do everything on the cutting edge. Everything's the best it could possibly be. Everything brings honor to the name of the Lord. And we are so, so grateful.
5: You know, Sheila, I'm going to say a word about that, because I don't think enough emphasis is placed on excellence in the body of Christ. We serve the King of Kings, the Lord of Heaven. If we give him, I mean, I grew up in the church. My dad was a pastor, so I know all the church stuff that happens. The point I'm trying to make is we should be honored to offer up to God the very best that we have. It won't always be perfect. God knows that. I mean, I've never preached a perfect sermon. I've never done anything that even approaches that. But it ought to be my goal to give him the best I have in what I do. And my life verse is, whatever you do, do it unto the Lord and not unto men. Mm-hmm. For you serve the Lord Christ. Yeah. And do it with all your might. Give him everything you have. And I think that's an important point to make, because we still have a lot of people who think that if it's for the church, anything's okay. But it's not okay. Now, you may be in a church where you don't have any great vocalist. Give God the best one you have, you know, and do the best you can. That's, I think, what we ought to do as we serve the Lord.
4: That's honoring to the King.
5: Right.
4: Yeah.
5: And when we do what we do here, you know, this studio, this building that my son had so much a part in, and Paul, you know, I often say, this is NBC quality. Why should secularism have better equipment, better opportunities for their sorted message than we have for ours?
4: Amen. You talk about many battlefields for the soul. Let's talk about one that people might not think of as a battlefield, jealousy. Why is that so detrimental?
5: You know what, Sheila? Jealousy shrinks your soul.
4: Yes.
5: It just shrinks it. You get so caught up in what other people have that you wish you had. Mm. In this chapter, I talk about the different circles of jealousy. You know, for instance, I'm not jealous of any dentists that I know. You know, but my problem would be being jealous of another pastor who's a gifted orator who everybody's talking about, and they're talking about him instead of talking about me. I could be jealous of that. I must confess to you that I probably have been jealous of that over the years. I'm not now, but I have been. And I'll tell you what helps you with that more than anything else is having a good wife. Yeah. Your wife helps you with that. And then, so what jealousy is, It's a very formal statement that I am not happy with what God has given me and how he's equipped me and how he's gifted me. I want something from somebody else. God has done more for them than he's done for me. Mm-hmm. And that's not true, no matter who you are.
4: One of the things that you teach on in this series, which I related to, and from interviews we've done in the past, I know you do too, and that is the battlefield of discouragement. Talk to us about that.
5: Well, somebody asked me one day, of all these things that Satan uses to get to you, which one does he use on you the most? And that's it, discouragement. There's an old adage about Satan was displaying all of his tools one day, and he had them all laid out in courting, and then he had this one tool over here all by itself. And someone said, well, what's that? That's discouragement. Why do you put it over there? Oh, I need to protect it. That's the most useful tool I have.
4: Wow.
5: And I think that there's a lot of truth to that. In the chapter on discouragement in this book, I tell the story of David and Absalom and how, as you guys remember, Absalom just destroyed his dad. He took the kingdom from him. And David is leaving Jerusalem, as somebody said, with a cardboard box in his hands. And he gets out in a little

0: how it was back in the days when I was going to church with all my friends. And that's kind of a modern translation, but that's what he said. And discouragement can be used to just take you out of the game completely. It can shut you down. Mm-hmm. And I know that that's happened to people that I'm acquainted with. One of the great illustrations of that is the man Charles Haddon Spurgeon, one of the greatest preachers of all time. He used to suffer such tremendous bouts of discouragement. He'd be taken away from his church for 3 months at a time. He'd go to the French Riviera to just try to get better so he could come back. And, you know, the guy was only 57 when he died, so it's not an age issue. He was a middle-aged man. He was so effective that when he preached on Sunday, they printed his sermon on the front page of the London Times on Monday, his whole sermon. But he got discouraged. He got so discouraged, he didn't know if he could keep going.
1: So let me ask you, you work so hard, we know that. So you wake up and it's Sunday morning and you know you have to preach and you feel discouraged. What do you do?
0: Well, you know what? If you'd have asked me that 2 or 3 years ago, I wouldn't give you the same answer that I'm giving you right now, mm-hmm. because I've had some moments like that these last months. When I got myelitis on Labor Day in 23, mm-hmm. I didn't preach for a couple of months. Then I tried to preach and ended up preaching from a chair, which just destroyed me. I couldn't. My wife thought it was great, but I couldn't stand it. And then I got to be able to stand up and preach. But the disease that I have has a very unpredictable cycle. Some days you're going to feel really good, but you might have some days you don't feel bad. It's incredible how Satan keeps track of that and makes as many of those days a Sunday as he can.
1: Wow.
0: And I've had a lot of Sundays when I would wake up and think, there's just no way. But you know what? When you step and you believe God and you trust him and you walk forward, it's one of the most amazing experiences. I actually told people there have been Sundays over the last 2.5 years where I felt like I was standing in the pulpit, but I wasn't preaching. I was standing over watching me preach because I wasn't even aware sometimes of how I was doing it. I knew there was no way to do it, but God helped me. And, you know, some of the victories we've had, Sheila, I went to preach in Myrtle Beach when I was still in a chair. And in order for me to do this, they would bring a pulpit out here and the pulpit would have to have an opening in it. So when you sat at the pulpit, your knees could go under the pulpit and you could get close enough so the pulpit could help you. And I went to Myrtle Beach and they took me out on the platform. I looked and the pulpit was solid in the back. There was no place for my knees. If I was going to use my notes, I was going to be doing this. And I just said, wow. What do I do? I didn't hear any voices, but I stood up and I've been standing up ever since that happened. And you know what? I preach 3 sermons every weekend within a 24-hour period. And I preach between 37 and 42 minutes every time I preach. So it isn't, you know, normal. What we do is not normal. Now, I don't eat dinner on Sunday until about 3 o'clock because I'm so tired. But the Lord gives me the strength to do that, and it's what I live for. Yeah. I live for that. I live for it because I love so much to do what God's called me to do.
1: So we've talked about some of the battles that we fight. Let's talk about who we fight. There is a very real devil, but he's not some cartoon character in a red costume with a pitchfork, is he?
0: No. Sheila, here's a good way to illustrate that. If somebody said to you, who is the opposite of God? Many of you would say, Satan. Well, Satan isn't the opposite of God. He was created by God. He can't be his opposite. He's not even on the table with God. He's not even in the world with God. He is subject to God, but he's powerful. And he's not anybody to take for granted. You have to understand that he has a strategy for your soul. And if he was bold enough to tempt the Lord Jesus Christ in the wilderness, he's not going to worry about you or me. He will feel very confident coming after any of us.
2: Well, this is part one of the 2 days of discussion with Sheila Walsh about the new book, The Battle for Your Soul. Very important to me because as I look around today, I see people who spend hours in building their body and almost no time working on their soul. So let me ask you a question. How's your soul doing? And if you feel a little bit ragged in your answer, remember, there's always something you can do about it. The Bible is filled with information to help you build the strength of your soul. That's what this whole series is about. That's why I'm here every day, Monday through Friday. And that's why tomorrow we'll finish up our discussion of this whole series from the brand new book, The Battle for Your Soul.

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2: To grow your own vegetables, you'd buy some seeds. 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No. Growth only comes through a difficult and dirty process. Those seeds have to be buried in the dirt, where it's dark and lonely. That's where their hard outer shell is broken, so life can come forth. Jesus used this idea to make a point. He said, unless a grain of wheat falls into the ground and dies, it remains alone. But if it dies, it produces much fruit. Jesus was talking about his own death and resurrection. We're called to follow his example. When we're willing to die to our own interests, desires, and plans, God's life will be released through us. Are you allowing God to live through you? Or are you more like that hard, unbroken seed, unwilling to die? Remember, in God's economy, death brings life. With Seeking Him, I'm Nancy DeMoss Wagmuth.

or just to stay home and relax and hope some of the kin folks will drop in. Well, the church benches are too hard. That choir sings too loud. You know how nervous you get when you're sitting in a great big crowd. The doctor said, boy, you better watch them crowds. They'll set you back. But you go to that old ball game 'cause it helps you to relax. Well, a headache Sunday

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Maybe he's too old. Those sermons, they're not hard enough. Sometimes they get too bold. His voice is much too quiet like. Sometimes it gets too loud. He needs to have more dignity, or else he's way too proud. Well, the sermons are too long. Never

Well, good Thursday morning. You've tuned in to Praises in Paradise. That was Excuses. How many excuses do you have? Oh, boy. God is a way of taking our excuses away from us. Say, God, I can't because, you know, God will make sure that that because is interrupted. He wants you to serve him. He wants you to faithfully attend his worship, and he wants you to faithfully serve, obey, follow, and love him. Well, I've been gone for a couple days. Last Friday night, went to Saturday morning. I almost died, actually. Had to praise the Lord for the emergency room at Inglewood that saved my life. I had a what they call deep vein thrombosis attack, and a bunch of clots invaded my lungs. And but I'm back, praise the Lord. Do want to apologize for the meantime when I've been in and out of the studio for the last month, and the fuzziness and the repeats come. That's usually something I take care of while I'm in the studio. We can't afford to keep people in the studio 24/7. We run things remotely. And unfortunately, as I mentioned a couple times now, we do have some type of a, I think it's just, it's the wicked spirit of the air, if you want to be honest with you. If I want to be honest with you, I think it's the devil in the computer. About every little now and then, it'll repeat, and it can get frustrating for you, the listener, and I apologize. When I'm here, I'm on top of it, and we appreciate those listeners that let us know right away. We try to listen all the time, wherever we're at, but there's times where we miss on that as well. So thank you for listening. I want to thank you for praying for us. The newsletter's being printed right now while I'm on the air with you. And it will be going out. We do have a share-a-thon coming up on October 23rd, Lord willing. There's a lot of pieces in place, as always, with these share-a-thons. We had to cancel the last one because our air conditioner went down, our tower went down. I mean, a lot of things happen every time we plan one of these share-a-thons. But one is planned for the 23rd. No more talking on this Thursday. Let's get started. Let's continue with my friend Gary Clark, family reunion.

We're ever grateful for financial partners, mostly churches and many individuals, that faithfully give their support monthly. The First Baptist Church of Boca Grande has financially supported WSEB for over 25 years and is the faithful sponsor of Praises in Paradise. First Baptist Church of Boca Grande is a lovely little historical church that preaches and teaches God's Word. It's not a big congregation, but it's a loving congregation. If you're looking for a church while you're down here in Florida, I recommend the First Baptist Church of Boca Grande. Take that beautiful drive Sunday morning, 10:30, corner of 4th Street and Gilcrest. If you attend a church or you have a friend that's invited you, go to that church. But if you don't, give the First Baptist Church a try. When you do, let them know you heard about the church on Praises in Paradise. Here's the Royal City, Ring the Bells of Heaven. This has been Pastor Ken Lindo reminding you to keep a whistle on your lips and a song in your heart as you serve Jesus today.

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1: You and I, more often than not, will be hopefully the caring friend, the sensitive friend. It's important to remain caring and sensitive, to know when to come, to know how long to stay silent, and if to speak at all, to know what to say.
2: Some things you can't learn until you've lived them. Endurance is one of them. Job didn't choose his suffering, but somewhere in the middle of it, he learned to keep walking, not with clenched teeth, not with a fake smile, just a long obedience in the same direction. Today on Insight for Living, Chuck Swindoll points us to the profound lessons Job teaches us about ourselves, about what it means to stop running from the very things we need to face and to grow stronger in our faith. Chuck titled his message, What Job Teaches Us About Ourselves.
1: We never know ahead of time the plans God has for us. Job had no way of knowing this. That morning dawned like every other morning. The night had passed like most every other night. There was no early morning sky riding. There was no angelic visit. There was no tap at the window warning him that something would change, or that all hell would break loose, or the bottom would drop out of his life. He got up that morning like every other morning. It's impossible to explain it fully. No one can explain it. I remind you, these are principles to live with and to remember. Job's response, verse 20, is absolutely remarkable. Job arose and tore his robe and shaved his head and fell to the ground and worshiped. He said, "Naked I came from my mother's womb, and naked I will return. The Lord gave, the Lord has taken away. Blessed be the name of the Lord." Through all this, we read, Job did not sin, nor did he blame God. Lesson number two. A vertical perspective will keep us from horizontal panic. A vertical perspective will keep us from horizontal panic. Don't misunderstand, Job doesn't escape into denial. He faces the music, somber and sad that it is. He's overwhelmed, that's why he tore his robe. He's broken and saddened and bankrupt. That's why he shaves his head and sits in ashes. He refuses to escape emotionally through denial. He falls to the ground and worships. What a remarkable response. Job does not sin or blame God, which frustrates Satan, and does not surprise our God, who already knew Job would be a man of integrity. So there was another day, round two, and Satan comes out swinging. Skin for skin, chapter 2, verse 4, all that a man has, he will give for his life. Put forth your hand now and touch his bone and his flesh. He'll curse you to your face. He repeats the charge, the warning. So the Lord said, he's in your power, only spare his life. Satan went out and smote him with boils from the sole of his foot to the crown of his head. You been sick lately? I mean really sick. Fever wouldn't go away. Hospitalized. They couldn't find the cause. Some exotic germ that has leveled you. It affects your job. You don't have disability, and now you could no longer work, and that's where he finds himself. It's horrible. He took a potsherd to scrape himself. The itching was maddening as he sat among the ashes. Verse 9, his wife said to him, "Look closely. Do you still hold fast your integrity, Job? Come on, sweetheart. It's enough. Just curse God. Die." You know what? She loved him. Never doubt it. The sickness hasn't made her love the less. Her compassion kicks in, and she just thinks, if we could just pull the plug, you curse him and he'll take you. You and I both know this will end the suffering. Until you're there, don't judge his wife, okay? Until you're there. She's lost everything too. She too has visited the grave sites of 10 precious lives. But he said to her, verse 10, "You speak as one of the foolish women speak. Shall we indeed accept good from God and not accept adversity?" In all this, Job did not sin with his lips. Lesson number 3. Great discernment is needed to detect wrong advice from well-meaning people. Great discernment is needed to detect wrong advice from well-meaning people. That's his wife. Job knew better. As much as he loved her, he couldn't follow her advice. Not this time. Which brings us to his response. Verse 10, he said to her, "You speak as one of the foolish women speaks." Must have been hard for him to say to someone he loved like he loved her. But it needed to be said. "Shall we indeed accept good from God and not accept adversity?" What great theology. Lesson number 4. When things turn from bad to worse, sound theology helps us remain strong and stable. When things turn from bad to worse, sound theology helps us remain strong and stable. It's amazing, frankly, that Job, after suffering such a barrage of cataclysmic events, would be thinking so clearly, so correctly, without wavering, no uncertainty. How could he do it? He was so grounded in his knowledge of God. Sound theology, so valuable. Well, the friends show up. You may recall, verse 11, 3 friends heard of all this adversity that had come upon him, and they came each one from his own place. They made an appointment together to come to sympathize with him and comfort him. And when they lifted up their eyes at a distance, they did not recognize him. They raised their voices and wept. And each of them tore his robe and threw dust over their heads toward the sky, and they sat down on the ground with him for 7 days and 7 nights, with no one speaking a word to him, for they saw his pain was very great. 5th lesson, caring and sensitive friends know when to come, how to stay quiet, and what to say. Caring and sensitive friends know when to come, how to stay quiet, and what to say. You might add in parenthesis, if anything at all. I so wish that Eliphaz and Bildad and Zophar had simply stayed silent, been there to fetch some water, bring a little bit of soup or broth, just to be near. You know, these men qualified on the first two, didn't they? They came to Job. They left their homes and the comfort of home, and they traveled however far, we're not told. And when they got there, for 7 days, did the right thing. They simply sat with him. But when it got to the third one, they didn't know to stay quiet. They felt like it's time to set the record straight. And so they rebuke him. They question his motive. They even probe for hidden secret sins that brought this about. Now, we've looked earlier at what it is like to be a sufferer. Now we're looking at what it is like to minister to the suffering. You and I, more often than not, will be the hopefully the caring friend, the sensitive friend. Everyone who is hurting needs a friend. Needs a friend outside the family. Not too many, but some. Some friends. It's the message of some friends to simply bring comfort and sympathy. It's the message of other friends at the appropriate moment in time to bring confrontation and reproof. David comes to mind. Early on, after being anointed as the future king, David is now hunted and haunted by King Saul out of jealousy and envy. Saul's son, Jonathan, hears these comments his father makes and knows that they are misplaced and incorrect and unfair. And so Jonathan takes up the cause of David and becomes for David a friend. He even seeks him out and finds places for him to hide and reveals to him words that offer hope and encouragement. That's the role of Jonathan. Time passes, Saul dies, David becomes king. And after years, plunges into the horror of adultery mixed with murder and then hypocrisy and lack of leadership. And along comes not Jonathan, who's dead by now, but a Nathan, who is equally a committed friend, sensitive and caring. And Nathan comes to reprove his friend and to remind him, "You are the man." And it turns David's attention, catches his attention, turns his thoughts back in repentance to God. Everyone needs a Jonathan. Everyone needs a Nathan. Whatever role you play, it's important to remain caring and sensitive. To know when to come. To know how long to stay silent. And if to speak at all, to know what to say. Well, Job finally lets it all out, doesn't he? 3:1, opened his mouth and cursed the day he was born. Job even says, "Let the day perish when on which I was to be born, and the night which said, 'A boy is conceived.'" He curses the day of his birth, verse 11. "Why did I not die from birth, come forth from the womb, and expire?" Verse 25, "What I fear comes upon me, and what I dread befalls me. I am not at ease, nor am I quiet. I am not at rest, but turmoil comes." You know what this is? Listen to me. This chapter provides us with words of a suffering, broken man. He is at wit's end. The suffering doesn't end. The kids are still dead. The body's still covered with boils. There's not enough money to provide for what's needed. His surroundings are atrocious. The wild dogs feed on the garbage all around him. His wife is there, disillusioned, heartbroken. That's enough. And he curses the day he's born. He despises the thought that he lived. And he's not resting, and he is in dread. And he must have sat at that moment at the end of chapter 3 with his head in his hands. Let me give you the sixth lesson from a bit of a diagonal viewpoint here. It's easy to be Monday morning quarterbacks when we encounter another's suffering. It's easy to be Monday morning quarterbacks when we encounter another's suffering. I mean, it's hard to read statements like this. I wish chapter 3 weren't in the book. I really do. I have to catch myself from saying, Job, don't say that. You're going to regret it. But he needs space to say it. And so the Monday morning quarterback hears it and says, I would never react like that. I would never say such a thing of our God. This is how I would respond. I mean, how could she call herself a Christian and act like that? What he's saying about himself or his God, why, if I were the Lord, I'd discipline him for that. Monday morning quarterback talk. We don't wait till Monday. We do it Sunday afternoons. Don't throw that pass, you idiot. They've covered the end. He's going to get intercepted. When are you going to get alive? And most of us have never been a quarterback. And we've never had three 374-pound linemen with blood in their eyes, 6'9", coming toward us, grinning. And we say, don't throw that thing, you dodo! Don't throw it! If I were there, I wouldn't have thrown it. I'd take a hit. Yeah. Yeah. Leave it in the book. Leave it in the book. Don't try to take it out. We all have our Job chapter 3. We all have said things. We've all done things. We've all responded in the wrong way. We've all run off at the mouth. We've all thrown interceptions. And we don't need someone to tell us what we already know. We may even think at the time we're doing it, I'm going to regret this. But we do it. You'll need this lesson. You'll need this principle. Especially if you're a spiritual leader. You teach the Bible study, or you're on a staff of a church, or you're a pastor, you're a counselor. The world's full of I told you so's, or shouldn't, you ought not. Just be quiet. Let it be. Eliphaz lands on him with both feet. Fists are swinging. Round one, round two, round three, punching at Job. And Eliphaz has never gone through what Job is going through. Well, the last one is over in chapter 42. Doesn't that have a nice ring to it? Chapter 42. Chapter 42, Job repents. How beautiful it is in verse 6. I retract what I said and I repent. What a great man. He suffered through all of this for who knows how long. No one seems to know. Some say weeks, some say months. I don't have any idea. I don't know how to guess. It's taken us months to get through it, so I can't imagine how long it took him to live it. And finally, he endures. And the Lord four times calls him the same thing. Verse 7, it came about after the Lord had spoken these words to Job. He said to Eliphaz, my wrath is kindled against you and against your two friends because you have not spoken of me what is right as my servant Job has. There's no repentance I hear from you. There's no retraction I hear from you. He says again three times in chapter 42, verse 8, my servant Job, my servant Job, my servant Job has spoken what is right. Verse 9 concludes, the Lord accepted Job. James 5:11 says, we remember the endurance of Job. Here's the principle. The cultivation of obedient endurance

I would love it if the stone simply reads, "Here lies a man who finally became mature." You know what that tells me? That tells all of us it's a slow, arduous process. And Job reached it, reached the goal. David Roper, in his work on James, which he titles Growing Slowly Wise, writes this. When trouble comes, we have two options. We can view it as an intrusion, an outrage, or we can see it as an opportunity to respond to it in specific obedience to God's will. This is that rugged virtue James calls endurance. Endurance is not tooth-clenched resignation, nor is it passive acquiescence. It is a long obedience in the same direction. Where are you today? Where are you in your journey? Hard place, severe trial, maybe back to back. I plead with you not to discard the list of seven lessons. I would ask you sometime, even this afternoon, to go back and read them aloud, to insert them in your journal. Think through your current situation and apply whichever ones are appropriate. Go there. It could make all the difference in your growing up rather than simply growing older in your faith. I'd like you to bow your heads with me, please. I'd like you to close your eyes. Wherever you are in your journey, God has allowed you to hear this today. Some of it has not been easy. None of it has come easily to me in preparing it, I can tell you. I really worked on this message. I wanted to say it just right so that there would not be anything that would cause a snag to keep you from coming here privately and personally. This is not counsel you'll find in tomorrow morning's newspaper. You'll not hear about it in a film you see or a magazine you read. This is fresh food from the Word of God. This is what will hold us together when everything explodes. And let me say, for you who've never met the Lord Jesus Christ, He is not only available to you, He is ready to hear your prayer of acceptance. Lord, I'm a long distance from you. My life hasn't been what it should have been, and I come just like I am, and I come to your Son, Christ. And I accept the fact that He died on my behalf and paid the full penalty for my sin. Acknowledging that, I believe He has been raised from the dead. I trust Him for now and through eternity. And He will not turn you away. Our ministry has been trained to talk with any of you who wrestle with whatever, some struggle, the need for salvation, a walk with God, dealing with some particular issue. I invite you to come today. Lord, we love you. Lord, we thank you. Lord, we worship you. Lord, we submit to you. And we confess to you the stubbornness of our own wills and all of the energy that we have burnt up running away from the very things that we needed to face. Deepen our relationship, Lord, so that you and we are closer and you become the focus of our full attention and our absolute affection.

0: break us to the point of full surrender, and then use us as you have used Job through the centuries as a model of endurance. I pray these things through Christ our Lord. And everyone said, amen.
1: Endurance isn't grim. It's not something you suffer through with your teeth clenched, just hanging on. Chuck Swindoll called it something better today, a long obedience in the same direction. That's the crowning mark of maturity. 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Chuck is winding down his 22-part series on the life of Job that concludes this coming Tuesday. We urge you to keep listening as he reinforces the timeless wisdom that emerges from Job's suffering. 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And then we're especially pleased to offer a once-in-a-lifetime book written by our teacher. I'm referring to Chuck Swindoll's personal memoir called Awakened by Grace. The chapters have been written, the pictures have been selected, and Chuck's memoir is going to be rolling off the printing presses very soon. Born in rural Texas in 1934, Charles often heard he was a mistake. Did you know that Chuck began stuttering in the seventh grade? But even while stumbling through his young adulthood, God was working out his purposes. In Awakened by Grace, Chuck shares for the very first time how God helped him grow from a small, insecure boy into a man who delights in speaking grace and truth to millions. You can pre-order your copy right now by calling us at 800-772-8888. When you do, we'll immediately send you the first three chapters as a PDF for free so you can get...
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3: 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In a world of confusion and lies where truth is distorted, we are committed to making God's word clear. 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
4: Have you ever been invited to a wedding? If you were, probably, or more than likely, you decided to attend. It was an honor that you would be invited, and you probably were very glad to go. Well, the Lord Jesus in Matthew 22 gives a parable about an invitation to a wedding. It is the king who is having a wedding for his son. And the Bible teaches that he sends out messengers to invite people to the wedding. Many of them made decisions to reject the invitation. Some would return to their farm or their career, their job. That was too important to them. They didn't have time. Others returned to their merchandise because their stuff, their material things are what they were living for, and they had no interest in attending the king's son's wedding. And so God, in this parable, describes how more invitations were sent out. They sent more servants out to invite more, and those servants they would beat, and some of them they would kill. Well, you can imagine the king was very angry at their rejection of his son's wedding. And so he said, destroy those murderers and burn up their city. By the way, the city of Jerusalem, I believe, is what he has in mind here in 70 AD, which was burned with fire because of Israel as a nation rejecting God's sending of his son, Jesus Christ, the Messiah. And when Jesus, the Messiah, is rejected, there is always judgment. But, you know, there's really no reason to reject Jesus Christ. There's no reason to reject God's salvation through Jesus the Messiah. In Romans chapter 10, the Apostle Paul gives his heart's desire and his prayer to God. And he says, it's this, that Israel might be saved. He loved his people. He himself was an Israelite of the tribe of Benjamin. He had a burden that they come to know Jesus as Lord and Messiah. And as he speaks concerning the people of Israel, he basically describes how there's no reason to reject God's wonderful salvation. Nobody will be able to say on Judgment Day, I didn't know the truth, because he will describe in verses 2 through 8 that they did know. They did hear. The word was near them. There's no reason to be ignorant of God's salvation. In verses 9 and 10, nobody will be able to say at the judgment, well, it was too hard. It was too difficult. What God required was just too much. There's no reason to be insincere about God's salvation. And in verses 11 through 13, the excuse, well, it wasn't for me, will not be accepted, because God says, whosoever shall call upon the name of the Lord shall be saved. And God invites everyone to come to his Son for eternal life. He invites all to the wedding, if you will. And so here in Romans chapter 10, we find there's no reason to reject God's salvation. And this point is broken down into three, as given by the Apostle Paul. And the first one is this: there is no reason to be ignorant of God's salvation. God has made his salvation plan very clear. Ignorance is no excuse. He writes here in verse 2 regarding his people Israel, for I bear them record that they have a zeal of God, but not according to knowledge. For they, being ignorant of God's righteousness and going about to establish their own righteousness, have not submitted themselves unto the righteousness of God. And so he speaks of a people that have tremendous zeal. But always remember this, that zeal without knowledge is not good. As a matter of fact, it has been said that the road to hell is paved with good intentions. There are many that have tremendous religious zeal. They have zeal for their religion and zeal to win converts to it, zeal for an external spotlessness in their lives. And yet having zeal by itself is not enough. For example, one can have great zeal to perform surgery, but if he doesn't have the proper diagnosis and the proper cure, if he doesn't have the proper training, I wouldn't want him to work on my body. And so having the facts is essential. And many have a religious enthusiasm, a zeal. But that by itself will not gain you the righteousness you need to enter into heaven's gates. You need to have the truth. All of us need the truth of the gospel, because God requires absolute perfection in order for any of us to get into his kingdom. But you might say, well, none of us have that perfection. And you're absolutely right. That is why anyone who goes about to establish their own righteousness has not submitted themselves unto the righteousness of God, just like Israel of old and even to this day. Many are so focused on what they do for God that they don't pay any attention to what God did for them. God has provided salvation for us. And we need to be very careful of trusting a man-made righteousness. For there are many who are, I think, intentionally ignorant, deliberately ignorant. They don't want to know the truth. They avoid hearing the gospel. They scatter whenever conversations arise over Jesus or over God's plan of salvation. And many are very happy to be ignorant of God's standards and God's way of eternal life, which is not through our righteousness and not through our works or our effort, but it's based on his perfect sacrifice. It's based on the blood that Jesus shed on the cross of Calvary as the Lamb of God who takes away the sin of the world. The perfect Passover Lamb paid it completely. He paid our redemption price in full. And so God says, there's no reason to have zeal without knowledge. There's no reason to trust man-made righteousness. And there is no reason to reject Christ, for the Bible says he is the end of the law for righteousness to everyone that believeth. Christ being the end of the law simply means that he is the goal of the law. He's the completer of the law. He accomplished the law. He fully satisfied the just demands of God's law. And he can therefore give his righteousness to everyone who believes. But be very careful that you don't substitute anything for God's perfect standard of righteousness. Ignorance of the truth often leads people to find a substitute for the truth. The question is often asked by many, why are there so many different religions in the world? The reason is there's so many different attempts by man to substitute their own ideas for God's righteousness. All people are either attempting to earn their righteousness through various avenues or various different objects of faith, or they're trusting Christ for his righteousness. Basically, there are only two religions in the world. There are the do religions, which teach you must do something, and they'll give you a long laundry list of things to do in order to obtain salvation. And then there's the Christian faith, which teaches it has been done. So there's only two religions, the do religions that teach you must do something, or Bible Christianity, which teaches it has been done, paid for in full by Jesus, who is the end of the law for righteousness to everyone that believeth. Christ spells the end of all of man's vain efforts to save himself by himself. He goes on in verse 5 to say, "For Moses describeth the blessedness which is of the law, that the man which doeth those things shall live by them." The emphasis here is on that verb doeth, which implies a practice, a lifelong obedience. The man who has fully practiced the righteous requirements of God's law will live by them. God's promise was this: if you obey every one of my laws, you will, in the future, live by the law. The problem? No one has ever kept all of the Mosaic law. For all have sinned and come short of the glory of God, Romans 3:23. As a matter of fact, no one has kept any of it in its truest sense. You know how the law said you shall not commit adultery, but Jesus said, whoever looks at a woman to lust after her in his heart has committed adultery with her already in his heart. And so the law in its truest sense, if you want to fulfill the law, he said that do not lust, because lust is the equivalent of adultery in the eyes of God. He also says in Matthew 5, Jesus said that anger, unrighteous anger, was the equivalent of murder. And so if you think you've kept the law and you're trusting in your law keeping to get you into the kingdom of God, you're trusting the wrong thing. Yes, Moses said that whoever practices every requirement will live by the law, but nobody has ever kept it. As a matter of fact, if you think you've kept a lot of the law and yet you've broken one of the laws, you've broken all of them, according to James 2:10. For whosoever shall keep the whole law and yet offend in one point is guilty of all. To break one is to break all. If I was hanging from a chain, how many of those links would have to break before I would fall? Well, only one. One link breaks, and the chain that I'm depending on is no longer useful. My dear friend, God's law is a unity. If we break it at any point, we've broken the law. And none of us then, since we've all broken the law, can live by the law. The law said, do this and live. The problem? No one did. And therefore, no one lived. And their graves are lasting reminders or memorials to the fact that no one has ever kept God's law perfectly, except for Jesus Christ, who is described here in Romans 10:4 as the end of the law for righteousness to everyone that believeth. He is the only one who kept the law perfectly. He is the one who did not come into the world to violate the law or put an end to it, but to fulfill it. And in, by fulfilling it, he brings a completion to the law for you and me, so that when God views those who believe on his Son, it's as if they have obeyed the law, because God credits Christ's righteousness to our account. That's a wonderful blessing. 2 Corinthians 5:21 says, "For he, God the Father, hath made him, that is the Son, to be made sin for us, who knew no sin, that we might be made the righteousness of God in him." We have the righteousness of God in Christ. In other words, you are just as if you had never sinned in the eyes of God, as if you had kept every one of the laws, because Christ kept them, and you are married to him. Therefore, his work is credited to your account. My dear friend, there is no reason for any of us to reject God's righteousness. Beware of zeal without knowledge. Beware of man-made righteousness. Beware of missing the simplicity of the gospel. God's message is so simple, and it's so available. The Bible says in verse 6, "But the righteousness which is of faith," the righteousness which comes from faith, "speaketh on this wise, say not in thine heart, who shall ascend into heaven," that is to bring Christ down from above, "or who shall descend into the deep," that is to bring Christ up again from the dead. "But what saith it? The word is nigh thee, even in thy mouth and in thy heart," that is the word of faith which we preach. The word is readily available. None of us need to go to heaven to attain it, to hear it. None of us need to descend across the ocean, as it were, to get his gospel. You've heard it. You have a Bible, perhaps. My dear friend, put your trust in the Lord Jesus Christ, who is available to save you today.
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0: 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We have been printing gospel tracts since 1978. The prayers and support of God's people have enabled us to print and ship more than 5 billion gospel tracts to 200 countries and territories. Tracts are printed in 90 languages, including English and Spanish, and are offered free to anyone who requests them. The Fellowship Broadcast and the Fellowship Tract League are local church ministries of Fellowship Baptist Church in Lebanon, Ohio. Our pastor is William Burroughs. 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
1: 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Thank you so much for tuning in today and being a part of this time representing the Fellowship Tract League. And speaking of representing the Fellowship Tract League, on the broadcast today, we did an interview a while back with Brother Lapish, and he has been representing the Fellowship Tract League for a number of years, been a faithful servant of the Lord for many, many years, and we're thankful for him. And I'd like to get you to know him just a little bit, maybe invite him to be a part of your mission conference, some of that nature, so your people can know more about what God is doing through the Fellowship Tract League. And he'll be coming up in just a few moments following this letter from a life that's been changed by the power of a gospel tract.
0: Well, I'm going to attempt to read Swahili right now. You ready for this? Yesu Christo Angelo Ye Yalo Yako. Well, anyway, I can tell you the scripture, but listen, I don't do too good a job at reading Swahili, but that's one of the languages that goes out, and we have a Swahili track in my hands from Florence, and that has come from Nairobi in Kenya, Africa. And listen to this, to my fellow worshipers. First, I greet you in the name of our Lord Jesus. Amen. And to appreciate the missionary who gave my 9-year-old daughter a tomato and an orange and a tract. Also, I was so touched by the Holy Spirit when the missionary visited Kawangi, the slum areas of Nairobi, so I could trust Jesus. I would like to know more about Jesus. Yours faithfully, Florence. I have a hard time sometimes reading these letters. These are real people in foreign countries that get a hold of our tracts and read them, and their life has changed. So thank you again for you folks out there that pray for us and that give so our tracts can continue to circle the globe. 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Box 164, Lebanon, Ohio, 45036. 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
1: Welcome into the Fellowship Broadcast today, and we're so thankful that you've tuned in and praise the Lord for his goodness to us. And recently we had our Bread of Life camp meeting, and last year we interviewed one of our representatives. We want to do that again this year and try to be an encouragement to you, because there's some pastors that listen, some men of God that listen, and it would be a blessing to see our representatives come to your church and to tell about what God is doing through the Tract League. And we heard this recently that have just crossed over 5.4 billion tracts that have been printed at the Tract League and sent around the world. We're able to help break up 5 million tracts on Tuesday to help out to send to Mexico with over 12 million tract container that's going there, and we're able to pray over and to pack a container that went to the Philippines, is on the way there now. And it's good to have Brother Tim Lapish with us, and he pastored for 30 years, and now God has him on the road representing the Tract League. And so we appreciate him and his dear wife Cindy, and they're being used of the Lord for the Tract League, and we just thank the Lord for it. Brother Tim, it's a wonderful blessing to have you along with us.
2: It's good to be with you today.
1: And so you are now, I know that the other brother, like, he is in Georgia and representing. Where are you located, and where do you work out of?
2: Okay, I work out of Columbus, Ohio. That's about an hour and a half north of the track league. And I've been traveling for the track league since 2010. When I did pastor, starting in 1979, spent 30 years at Central Baptist in Columbus. And our church supported the Fellowship Track League all those years. So after 30 years and I stepped down, it was a natural transfer to start traveling for them.
1: Amen. Well, we're so thankful for your investing your time and being used of the Lord in that. If people are listening, and let's just take it all the way to the, you know, down to the base level, they're like, what in the world is the Fellowship Track League? In your own words, how would you describe what the Track League is?
2: We are the supply line to the front line of missionaries around the world. The vast majority of our tracks go to missionaries on every continent, and they get the tracks free of charge with the shipping paid. So instead of buying a smaller amount of tracks, they can now get an unlimited amount of tracks and saturate their country, their city, with the gospel.
1: And when we talk about a track, we're talking about, some people are like, what in the world is that? It's a piece of paper that has the gospel printed in it, the word of God printed in it, and things of that nature. Such a wonderful thing. And it is a ministry of the Fellowship Baptist Church in Lebanon, Ohio. And it's just a wonderful blessing. It was blessed to be here with you this week on the grounds and being able to see God doing and working and things of that nature. If you could tell someone, if someone said, Brother Lapish, how can I be a part of the Track League? What would be a couple of things that you could tell them they could do?
2: They could support the Track League. I mean, the tracks cannot go out unless money is raised. And that's what I do when I go to churches. I challenge the church and individuals, businesses, whoever I see, to buy a roll of paper. Now, a roll of paper costs $320 and will print 125,000 tracks. So if people could help us financially, that would be a blessing. And then even more important than that is praying that the tracks get to where they're being shipped. So many times there's disruptions along the way, and we have missionaries waiting in ports all over the world to receive our tracks. So your donation of your time, your talent, your prayers would certainly be beneficial.
1: And one of the things I believe that here we are, summertime and things of that nature, and is that one of the neat things is every Tuesday they have a work day at the Track League, and putting your hands on those tracks and seeing God, start to be emotional, but seeing God use that and know that God is, I believe that there's people who could take senior citizen trips, there's youth groups. Cedar Point is just south of here, you know, just to exit south. Bring your young people, they can go to the, you know, to the amusement park, and then on Tuesday they could work the tracks and make it be a multi-purpose trip and things of that nature. And if you need to know more information, you can go to fellowshiptrackleague.org, or you also can call the offices here and they'd be glad to help you know how they can, you know, how you can be a part of that. And I believe it is life-changing. I was a youth director for years. We went to youth conferences and youth meetings and camps and things, but nothing touched our young people's hearts and changed them by putting their hands on the Word of God and doing something active in the ministry. Every Tuesday, there's a work day here and they'll even feed you lunch. And so it's a great thing and things of that nature. If someone would like to contact you, how could they find out how to contact you, Brother Lapish, if they'd like to have you in to represent the Track League?
2: Easiest way is just go to fellowshiptrackleague.org and you will see myself as one of the representatives. You can contact me with the information that's on that page, or you can call the Track League, and many times churches have done that to have a rep, and the Track League gets with me and gives me information. I then contact the church and we set up a date to come.
1: Amen. Before we get out of here, we always talk about the Word of God and share the Word of God, and we have the Word of God in our tracks. That's what makes it most powerful. Do you have a life verse, preacher?
2: I do. It's probably the most popular verse in the history of the Bible, John 3:16. For God so loved the world that he gave his only begotten Son, that whosoever shall believe on him shall not perish, but have everlasting life.
1: And you may not be able to comprehend it, but there's somebody out there that doesn't know that the Lord Jesus Christ loves them. And the goal and mission and heart of the Fellowship Track League is to tell them that God so loved the world, God loved you. Thank you for tuning in. And thank you, Brother Lapish, for being with us today on the broadcast.
0: 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This is Bruce DeLange signing off with this thought. I'm on my way to heaven. and enjoying the journey. Are you?

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2: All of us are going through changing seasons of life, and we need some anchor, something to encourage us when those seasons of life become very negative, very, very hurtful, very discouraging, and oftentimes very hopeless, and in times we feel very helpless. Is there some principle? Yes, there is. It is the faithfulness of God. And not only has he promised it to his people in the Old Testament and the New Testament, he's promised to be faithful to every single one of us because he is, by nature, a faithful God.
3: Welcome to In Touch, the teaching ministry of Dr. Charles Stanley. It's easy to acknowledge and praise God for his presence in the good times, but we should also praise him for his enduring faithfulness when life is hard. Learn to see your circumstances through the lens of Scripture in part one of Encouragement for Every Season of Life.
2: Just as we have changing seasons in nature, we have changing seasons in our own life. And if you'll think about it, we have spring and summer and fall and winter, and all of them have different characteristics. We don't have one long continuous spring or one continuous summer, but changing seasons in our life and changing seasons in nature. And oftentimes we forget the fact that we have those seasons in our own life. Naturally, when it comes to time, we have infancy and childhood and youthfulness and young adulthood and median adulthood and the latter years of our life. And so it is also when it comes to the circumstances of our life, we have seasons in our life. We have seasons, for example, of productivity, when we feel like that we're getting ahead in life and accomplishing and achieving. And then there are those seasons when we feel like we're just standing still and things not getting anywhere, or it could be that we feel like we're going backwards or we're losing. There are those seasons in our life when we are feeling happy and contented and everything is sort of going our way. Then there are those seasons that are not so happy and not so contenting. In fact, they are very discontenting and oftentimes full of frustration. And the question for us is this: is there some principle or is there some truth in the Word of God that will encourage you and me in those difficult, trying times when the seasons of our life seem to be in the negative case? Is there some scripture, some principle in the Word of God that works through every single season of life? Or do we have to fumble through the Bible and find one truth for this season, one truth for that season, another principle this season, another principle that season? Or is there one single principle? Somebody says no, because when I think about all the different seasons of life that I go through or have been through in life, surely there isn't one single principle in the Bible that'll take care of all of those. And I am here to tell you today, yes, there is. There is one single principle that will see you through, sustain you, and encourage you in every single changing season of life, no matter what. And that's what I want to talk about in this message. Encouragement for every season of life, whether it is seasons of time or whether it is seasons of circumstances, we're all going through them. And the question is there a principle? Yes, there is. And I want you to turn, if you will, to the book of Lamentations. That's Isaiah, Jeremiah, Lamentations, Ezekiel. And I want you to turn, if you will, to the third chapter. And I want to read one single verse, or two verses here, really. Two verses of scripture here. Listen to what he says, beginning in verse 22 of Lamentations chapter 3. The Lord's loving kindnesses indeed never cease, for his compassions never fail. They are new every morning. Great is your faithfulness. What is the one single principle in Scripture that God will use to absolutely sustain us through every changing, moving season in our life. And that principle is the faithfulness of God. The faithfulness of God is the one single principle that'll see you through every changing season, no matter how deep, no matter how dark, no matter how despairing, no matter how depressing, no matter how hopeless, no matter how helpless, no matter how good things are. There is a single principle that will encourage you through every single one of them. When you think about the faithfulness of God, it simply means this, that God always does exactly what He says He will do, that He keeps every single one of His promises, that when you think about what He's like and you think about all of His attributes, think about His faithfulness. His faithfulness means that He's constant. He doesn't change, that He is reliable, that He's unwavering, that He's unfailing, that He's trustworthy, that He's steadfast. He never fails, He never falters, and He never forfeits. Whatever God says He will do, He will always do it. He's faithful in good times, He's faithful in bad times, because you see, it is His very nature to be faithful. And we read in that text, He says, "Great is thy faithfulness." And that is the writer's way of saying, when he looks at the faithfulness of God and what is involved in the fact that He's an unchanging, never-ending, an always reliable God, how great is the faithfulness of God that it covers every single season of life. I want you to turn, if you will, to Deuteronomy chapter 7. And in this particular chapter, God, through Moses, is telling His people, reminding them, in fact, He's warning them about what could happen and may happen when they get into the promised land, which He promised them, and now they're headed in that direction. And so He speaks through Moses, and He reminds the people that they're a holy people. So He says, beginning in verse 7 of Deuteronomy chapter 7, "The Lord did not set His love on you nor choose you because you were more in number than any of the peoples, for you were the fewest of all peoples. But because the Lord loved you and kept the oath which He swore to your forefathers, the Lord brought you out by a mighty hand and redeemed you from the house of slavery, from the hand of Pharaoh, king of Egypt. Know therefore that the Lord your God, He is God, the faithful God who keeps His covenant and His loving kindnesses to a thousandth generation with those who love Him and keep His commandments." And so when you look at that verse of Scripture, you realize that He's simply saying, here's what I promised Abraham, Isaac, and Jacob. And now I'm keeping my promise. I'm going to get you into the Holy Land, the land of promise. Look, if you will, in Psalm 36 for a moment. Psalm 36. And notice what He says in this passage. Beginning in verse 5, He says, "Your loving kindness, O Lord, extends to the heavens. Your faithfulness reaches to the skies," which is His way of saying that God's faithfulness is immeasurable. You can't put it in a box. You can't contain it. It is the very nature of an infinite God to be reliable, trustworthy, constant, unwavering, unfailing, and unfaltering in every single promise and in every single thing He promises to do. Then if you want to go to the New Testament, turn, if you will, to 1 Corinthians for a moment and look, if you will, in this first chapter. There are many, many verses, but we're just taking a few here. And I want you to notice what He says. So absolutely faithful in who He is, what He does, and how He goes about it. He says, for example, if you'll notice in verse 9, "God is faithful, through whom you were called into fellowship with His Son, Jesus Christ, our Lord." Then I want you to go back to verse 8 on purpose. I read it in this direction on purpose. He says, "Jesus Christ, the Lord Jesus Christ, who will also confirm you to the end, blameless in the day of our Lord Jesus Christ," which is His way of saying that God who saved you, He has confirmed you and He is going to keep you all the way to the end, not only of this age, but all the way to the moment He takes you home and takes you to heaven. That is, whatever God has begun in you and me, God is going to complete. Why? Because He is a faithful God. He is not going to forgive us of our sins and save us on some basis other than the fact that He's a holy God, a loving God and a forgiving God. He doesn't save us on the basis of conduct, promises, and behavior, because that would be altered. It would be up and down and changing. He saves us, and He says, based on His faithfulness, He will confirm us to the end. He's going to take us all the way to glory. Now, there are lots of verses you and I could refer to concerning his promise to be faithful to us and to be reliable and so forth. One of the things he certainly wants us to do as a result of that is to trust him. And there are lots of verses in the Bible that we encourage to trust him. But turn back, if you will, to Psalm 56 for a moment. And in this 56th Psalm, which is one of many, many Psalms in which you and I are encouraged to place our trust in him, listen to what he says beginning in verse 3. The psalmist says, "When I am afraid, I will put my trust in you, in God, whose word I praise. In God I have put my trust. I shall not be afraid. What can mere man do to me?" So I want you to turn, if you will, to the 62nd Psalm and look, if you will, in verse 8, another encouragement to put our trust in God's faithfulness. He says, verse 8, "Trust in him at all times. O people, pour out your heart before him." God wants us to trust him. And of course, most of us know Proverbs 3, 5, and 6, but in case you don't, you might turn there. And he says, "Trust in the Lord with all your heart." He says, "Don't lean on your own understanding, but in all your ways acknowledge him, and he shall direct your path." Acknowledging what about him? Acknowledging his will for our life, acknowledging his trustworthiness, that he is a faithful God who is going to keep his promise to us, and he is going to do exactly what he promised to do. So when you think about the fact that all of us are going through changing seasons of life, and we need some anchor, something to encourage us when those seasons of life become very negative, very, very hurtful, very painful, very disillusioning, very discouraging, and oftentimes very hopeless, and at times we feel very helpless. Is there some principle? Yes, there is. It is the faithfulness of God. And not only has he promised it to his people in the Old Testament and in the New Testament, he's promised to be faithful to every single one of us because he is, by nature, a faithful God. Now, somebody says, "Well, but now what's the basis of me believing that God is faithful? What's the basis of me believing that he can be faithful in this season of life and that season?" Well, let me just give you four reasons for believing that he is. Number one, you can trust him to be faithful because, listen, because he is, by his very nature, he is omniscient. He knows everything. I need to know that God is absolutely omniscient, which means this, that in whatever season of life you may be, whether it's in your youthfulness, your early adulthood, those median years or those latter years, or those very, very late latter years of your life, no matter what you're facing in life, what your circumstance, what the difficulty, what the hardship may be, I need to understand that my circumstance is fully understood by an omniscient God who knows every detail of this season in which I'm going through. This season of pain or hurt, or difficulty or trial, because he's omniscient, he knows every single aspect of it. He knew it before it happened, before it was going to happen. He knows all the details of it presently. He knows why he has allowed it to happen. He knows what's involved and why these things transpire in our life. He knows exactly where you and I are in every season. He knows that we may be in the end of this season, the beginning of this season. He knows that we're in the middle of this one. He knows how much pain we feel, how much hurt we feel. He knows oftentimes that we may be tempted to doubt that he really loves us because of the intensity of what we are feeling. One of the bases by which you and I can believe that he's going to be faithful is this, that he's omniscient. By his very nature, he knows every single detail of where you are in your life at this moment, what you need, what you feel like you need, where you're hurting, and what he knows is going to take to bring healing to your soul, to your spirit, to your body, or to meet your needs. So one of the bases is the fact that he is omniscient. A second basis is the fact that he is omnipotent, that he is God Almighty, as the scripture calls him, which means that he has all power. Now, how do I apply that to my life? Because he is a faithful God, and because he knows every single detail and has all power, I can rest assured that my God has adequate power to meet every single solitary need, to control and move the circumstances and the seasons of my life, and to supply every single need that you and I have in those seasons, and to enable us to walk through them with a sense of confidence and assurance, knowing in our heart that while there may be snares along the way, he's going to see us through no matter what. He has the power to control every season of life. There's some seasons that you and I go through. We think, well, God, you could have avoided that. He could have. But you remember what he says in Romans 8:28? He says, our God is engineering every single circumstance of our life for his purpose, his glory, and for our good. So think about it. Whatever season of life you and I are in, God is working out a purpose. It doesn't make any difference why you got there, how you got there. God allowed it to happen in your life. And so he has something in mind. He could have just passed you through that. And you see, he also has the power to speed up the process in that season. Slow down the process in that season. What is it that determines how fast you and I go through some season of life? Well, I think it depends upon God's purpose for us. And if in his purpose he knows that this season needs to be prolonged, then you know what he's going to do? He's going to arrange the circumstances of our life to prolong that season until he accomplishes everything he has in mind. Now, all of us, certainly I would, we'd like to take shortcuts on some seasons. Then we'd like to say, well, Lord, in this season, just forget the change business and just let it keep on going and going and going. But you know what? He says he's engineering our circumstances according to his good pleasure, his purpose, his glory, and for our good. God is engineering every single season of our life. Well, we said one of the bases is the fact that he knows all about it. Secondly, he has all power to control. And there's a third, and that is God's omnipresence, which simply means this, that every season of life that you and I have ever traveled through, we have traveled through that season in the presence of an omniscient, omnipotent God. We have not traveled through a single season of life as a believer alone. We have traveled side by side. We have traveled hand in hand. We have traveled in the presence of the living God who said, I will never leave you nor forsake you. No matter what the season may be, no matter how long, how short, how intense, how painful, or how easy, he says, I'll be there. What an awesome, wonderful thought that God is so faithful. Listen, that no matter how far you and I may run, we're never beyond the reach of a God who is full of loving kindness, tender mercy, and compassion, and those qualities in him and toward us absolutely never cease. Great is thy faithfulness. And we can sing that song, and we can sing it with enthusiasm, with conviction. Great is thy faithfulness. But I want you to understand that the reasons we sing that song is because not only is he faithful, but he wants that faithfulness to be a living reality in our life. It's one thing to sing it, it's something else to believe it. It's one thing to praise him about it, it's something else to apply it to our life. God, you're faithful. That means no matter what, you're going to be the same today, yesterday, tomorrow, and forever. Which brings me to the fourth basis for believing that, and that is that his immutability, that is that God is changeless. He doesn't change. He is the same God all the time. We change. Things about us change, our seasons change, but there's something that does not change. It's somebody, it's Almighty God. The same God who created Adam in all of his perfection is the same God who is watching over every single one of us. He hasn't changed, he hasn't aged, he's not become younger, he's not become stronger, he's not become weaker, he's not become richer, he's not become poorer. He is this absolutely changeless, omnipotent, omniscient, omnipresent God who is faithful to every single one of his children, no matter what. Every season of our life, in that changing season, and oftentimes in those seasons, things change every day. We have surprises in our life that we don't plan on. Interruptions in our schedule, interruptions in our plans, interruptions in our dreams, interruptions in our ventures, and what's going on? God is being faithful. So the basis of believing and trusting him in every season of life is who he is. He is an omniscient, all-knowing, omnipotent, all-powerful, omnipresent, God who never changes because it is his nature to be always everything that he is. He can't love you any more than he does or love you any less. He can't be any better to you than he is or any less. He is doing and working in our lives according to his perfect will.
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0: reputation, so to speak, was on the line. And all these folks were following me and trusted me. And I remember I'd been studying that morning, and so I said to my family, I'm going to take a walk, and I'm not coming back until I've heard from God. And I remember just walking out of the house and down the street, and there's a big forested area over there, and just reminding God, Lord, here's what I believe you told me to do. Now, tomorrow morning, I've got to stand up in front of this congregation. I can't say, well, I thought that's what God said. Lord, you need to give me one more bit of assurance so that tomorrow morning I can say, here's what God said, and no matter what, we're not going to borrow the money. We're going to trust God, and God, you know when we got to have it. It was not a short walk. It's about probably about an hour and a half or so. And I just kept saying to him, God, I don't believe I missed you. I believe I heard you say to me, here is an awesome opportunity to teach this church what faith's all about, what trusting God is all about. And there came some point in that walk, I thought, God, I'm willing to make an absolute total fool of myself if necessary, but I'm going to trust you because I cannot do anything else and preach the gospel the rest of my life unless I know that I've heard from you, I've challenged the people to do what you said, and then watch you do it. Because on the other hand, when you fulfill your promise of what you're going to do, what an awesome result. Well, thank God he did. But I will have to admit that even in the midst of that, it's like this. About when I thought, well, Lord, thank you very much. This is a settled issue. Satan would just come in and just attack me. I mean, just barrages of attacks of thought. Well, suppose this. What are they going to say? And what's people in the city going to say? What are all these folks who've been watching? What are they going to say? You know, you can't trust Stanley. I thought, God, it's not a matter of trusting me. I'm trusting you to see what happens. And all of those situations, and I could give you a bunch more, all of those have built my faith and strengthened me to, it would take something pretty strong today to make me really anxious about anything.
1: 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Did you have a powerful moment as you listened to this program? Tell us what you learned today. 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
2: Welcome to Bible Q&A with John MacArthur, author of the MacArthur New Testament Commentary Series. And I'm Denny Nugent with today's question. It comes from what's called the Love Chapter. Many consider it the greatest passage Paul ever wrote. We're talking about 1 Corinthians 13, which concludes with these familiar words, "But now faith, hope, and love abide. These three, but the greatest of these is love." Now, John, explain for our listeners why the Bible praises love. Why is it superior to faith and hope?
3: Well, I suppose there might be some rather esoteric answers, you know, just from a human standpoint. Would you rather live in faith and hope, or would you rather be in love? I think love would be the winner in that kind of situation. But that's beside the point. In the biblical sense and in the spiritual realm, love is the greatest, not only because it is eternal, but because even in this temporal life, it is supreme. But let's talk about it being eternal. Faith will one day disappear, and we will know everything. We won't need to believe things that we haven't seen. We'll see and know. Hope will disappear because it will be realized. Love will exist forever. It will last eternally. It is the ultimate virtue. In fact, we will love the Lord our God with all our heart, soul, mind, and strength forever and ever and ever and ever. And secondly, it is the most God-like virtue. God doesn't have faith and God doesn't have hope, but God is love. God is love. As we think about heaven, we think about the fullness of the love of God as our own eternal experience.
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0: 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And now, we bring you today's message from the Word of God, the Bible. You know what was happening? Since God was working, the Christians were no longer able to be ignored. They couldn't just say, well, yeah, you do what you do, and we'll do what we do. You Christians, that's fine. You just do what you want to do, and we'll do what we do over here. You know, we'll just coexist, you know, like the bumper sticker says. You know, that's not going to happen when God starts working. Because now, these Christians couldn't be ignored. Fear came upon all these people. They were like, oh, no, what is going on? This Christianity thing must be real. Look at what's happening. These people, they're fired up for God. They're urgent. They're telling us, they're preaching boldly. They're letting us know. And in those days, they didn't have the whole Bible. And so God had to do some extra things. And he allowed the apostles to do, as it says here, signs and wonders to let people know the message they were saying was really true. Well, Pastor, how come you don't do signs and wonders? Well, because the test of whether what I'm preaching is really true is right here in the whole Bible. You just look at the Bible and you see is what I'm preaching true. I don't need to do signs and wonders. You test it by the Bible. They didn't have the whole Bible. So God had them do signs and wonders to let them know that the message was really true. Fear came upon all those people when they saw it. You know what? That same kind of fear can be reproduced in our society around us without us doing signs and wonders. And let me prove that to you. It's in Psalm 40, verse 3. The Bible says, he hath put a new song in my mouth, even praise unto our God. Many shall see it and fear and shall trust in the Lord. We don't have to do signs and wonders for that fear to take hold in our community. You know what we need to have? A new song in our mouth. A new life, a changed life, even praise unto our God, where many people begin to see it, and it'll cause them to fear, and it'll cause them to trust in the Lord. See, it's a good kind of fear. It's a healthy fear. It causes people to trust in the Lord. They look at your life and they say, you know what? That guy, he's got a song in his mouth. Praise to his God. Man, he don't just talk like a Christian. He's living it. Maybe this Christianity is real. Maybe all that stuff about heaven and about hell. And they start to fear. And it causes them to trust in the Lord. And as you live that life before him, don't stop there. Then witness. Say something. Have God give you utterance and speak out and say, you know what? You need Jesus as your Savior. And when you say that, coupled with that testimony that we heard about from the teenagers today, then all of a sudden, that person realizes, I need to turn to the Lord. And Psalm 40 says, many shall see it and fear and shall trust in the Lord. Hey, when God's moving, we're going to see that fear start to take place in our community. We're going to see people coming to Christ. Proverbs 9, verse 10 says, the fear of the Lord is the beginning of wisdom. Okay? And that's when they start to get smart. Okay? They start to get smart now because they're starting to fear God. They're starting to get some wisdom here. They're going to listen to the gospel. When God is on the move, people will respond differently to your witness. They won't respond with apathy. Not interested. Too busy. Okay, you're always going to have some people like that. But when God's on the move, and when you're filled with the Holy Spirit, then they begin to respond. They may respond with rejection, you know, really get mad, but sometimes they're going to respond in a positive way. They might respond, they might reject, but they won't be able to ignore. When God's on the move, they won't ignore, because fear came upon all the people in those days. So, is God moving in our church? Is he moving in your life? Well, when God's moving, there's going to be that fellowship. There's going to be that fear. And then look at verse 44. There's going to be faith. There's going to be faith. Look at verse 44. And all that believed were together and had all things common and sold their possessions and goods and parted them to all men as every man had need. I'll tell you what, that took some faith. That took some faith for those believers to say, you know what? This plot of land we got over here, let's sell it and let's use this money to help everybody in the church to get along okay. And it says that that they were all willing to part with their stuff. And this was such a common thing back then that in a later chapter we're going to see two people who sold their land and gave the money to the church, but they didn't give it all, which is okay. But the problem was they lied about it, and they said they gave it all. You know, it would have been fine for them to sell and give part of it to the Lord. How much does the Lord tell us we ought to give? Yeah, the tithe, right? And, of course, it's in the Old Testament, but it's not just Old Testament law, because Abraham paid tithes before the Old Testament law ever came around. So I think it's important. But, you know, beyond that, we just give because we love the Lord. And I don't think the Lord wants you to give every possession and everything you own to the church. Now, if he does, then you better obey him. If he puts that in your heart, you better do it. But here's the principle. They were willing to say, you know, anything that I have belongs to you, Lord. And we ought to say that. It's not my car, it's your car, Lord. I'll use it for however you want. You want me to, you know, pick up kids for church? What if they lose their lunch in my vehicle? Well, that's okay, because it's your vehicle, Lord. I'm just going to do what you want me to do. My house, it's your house, Lord. You're just letting me live in it. All of our possessions belong to him. And that's what they did. They didn't count it as their own. They said, Lord, it's all yours. That takes faith, doesn't it? And sometimes when you say that, Lord, it's all yours, the Lord says, okay, I want you to give it to so-and-so. Or I want you to use that money to help so-and-so. Or I want you to use that for this project at the church. And then all of a sudden it's like, I don't know. That's where faith kicks in. Faith says, okay, Lord, if you're putting it in my heart, I'll do it. Maybe you take a day or two and pray and make sure it's not just your own idea. But when the Lord put it in your heart, then you say, okay, God, I'll do it. And that takes faith. Faith is trusting God. Believing what God tells you and doing what God tells you even when you don't know how it's going to turn out. Faith is starting out before figuring out how it's all going to turn out. You just say, okay, Lord, I'm going to do what you said to do. And these people had faith. Faith to live for the eternal. With eyes of faith, they got beyond all those temporal possessions, all those things of this world. And they said, you know what's most important? We got to reach this world with the gospel. And all this other stuff doesn't even matter. It became normal for them to live their life for the things that count for eternity. That's the way I want my life to be. I want it to be normal where every day I'm just living for the things that count for eternity. Oh, you got to take care of the grass. You got to mow it and all this. But maybe I'll mow the grass so that my life and family will be a good testimony to my neighbors. So when I go next door and tell them how to be saved, they're willing to listen because they don't think, yeah, well, your yard's a wreck. Okay? See, everything I do can be for the glory of God. Whether you eat or drink or whatsoever you do, do all to the glory of God. And say, Lord, I want to live for the eternal. Amy Carmichael said, you can give without loving, but you cannot love without giving. And sometimes it's possible to be giving like these people in the book of Acts and not really be loving. But when we love people and when we love God, then we'll be giving. How do we give? Why do we give? Because God's on the move. And when God began to work, things changed in that church and everybody cared more about everybody else than they cared about themselves. Oh, you got a need? Okay, let me help you with that need. Oh, no, you need that. No. I'm going to help you. The Lord told me, don't rob me of the blessing. Anybody ever said that to you? Don't rob me of the blessing. Let me give. And then maybe the Lord will lay upon your heart to do something to help me out later on. Hey, that's the way they lived. 2 Corinthians 5:7 says, for we walk by faith, not by sight. And is it that important to live by faith? Oh, yeah. Hebrews 11:6. But without faith, it's impossible to please him. Okay, here I'm saved. I want to please the Lord now that I'm saved. It's impossible to please him without faith. I got to have the faith to trust him and believe that he's in control. Faith to live for the eternal and faith to live for eternity. Faith to live for eternity. You know, it takes faith for you to live for eternity. What kind of faith? Not a lot of faith. Jesus said faith the size of a mustard seed, but faith that says, Jesus, I'm trusting you to get me to heaven. Going to stop trusting myself, my own goodness, my going to church, my giving money to church, my treating people kindly, the golden rule, getting baptized, joining churches, Ten Commandments. I'm not going to trust any of that. Jesus, I'm going to trust you for my soul's salvation. The Bible says that Moses esteemed the reproach of Christ greater riches than the treasures in Egypt because he had respect unto the recompense of the reward. Think about that for a minute. Moses esteemed the reproach of Christ. Christ hadn't even come when Moses lived. Did you ever think about that? And yet Hebrews tells us that Moses understood that the anointed one, the Christ, the Messiah, the Savior was going to come. And he said, you know what? I'm going to accept that coming Messiah, that coming Christ as my Savior. He didn't know his name was Jesus. We know so much more than Moses did. But Moses decided the treasures of Egypt are not more valuable than this anointed one that's going to come to be our Savior. And I'm trusting him to be my Savior. I believe we're going to see Moses in heaven. And he got saved, I believe, the same way you got saved. If you're saved, you put your trust in Jesus Christ. Moses didn't know his name was Jesus, but he trusted him as his Savior. And that's how you get saved today. If you've come and you're not certain of your soul's salvation, you think, well, I love the Bible, I love God. Well, there's more than that. It's a time when you say, Jesus, I'm accepting you as my own Savior. Romans 13 says you can call on him to do that. Whosoever shall call upon the name of the Lord shall be saved. And we've been praying for people to be saved. And maybe that's you we're praying for. Maybe today's the day. You need to say, okay, today's the day, Pastor. I'm going to receive Christ as my Savior. And that takes faith. The Bible says, for by grace are ye saved through faith. And that's not of yourselves. It's a gift of God. Not of works, lest any man should boast. Okay, if you're experiencing a little tug in your heart right now, that's God giving you the gift of faith. It says, by grace you're saved through faith, but that faith is not of yourself, it's a gift of God. So if you're experiencing the tug of the Lord that says, come on, why don't you get saved? Why don't you make today the day? Why don't you make sure of it? Why don't you do it the Bible way? Respond to that invitation or talk to pastor or talk to somebody and get saved today. Make sure you do it and see it in the Bible and do it today. If God's telling you that, that's him giving you the gift of faith. Don't put it off. Say, well, I can get saved later on. No, it's a gift of God. When he's drawing you, you respond in faith. When God is moving, there's fellowship, there's fear, there's faith. There's also favor. Look at verse 47. Praising God and having favor with all the people. And the Lord added to the church daily such as should be saved. Okay, all the people that were outside the church were fearing, but also God gave the people, the Christians, favor with those people. When God is on the move, he can cause even the wicked, unsaved world to treat the believers and the churches with respect and with favor. Joseph in Genesis 39:21 says the Lord was with Joseph and showed him mercy and gave him favor in the sight of the keepers of the prison. Now, while you preach in prison, did you ever preach on that verse? I figured you probably had. Favor among the keepers of the prison. And the idea is when God's blessing, when God's on the move, even unsaved people will respect and listen to what God's doing in the life of the believer. We'll have some favor. Samuel, in 1 Samuel 2:26, the child Samuel grew on and was in favor both with the Lord and also with men. 1 Samuel 3:19, Samuel grew and the Lord was with him and did let none of his words fall to the ground. Let none of his words fall to the ground. Did you ever think about that verse? That means when Samuel said something, those words didn't just fall to the ground. God used those words in people's lives. You see, when God's on the move, and when you get up the courage and boldness to witness like we ought to witness, and we start telling other people how to be saved, when God's on the move, he won't let our words fall to the ground. That person might say, oh yeah, God so loved the world, he gave his only son. Well, he doesn't love me, my life's a mess. Get out of here, I'm not interested. And then they go home to their house and think, that guy said God so loved the world. God doesn't love me. I mean, my life, look at all the problems I'm having. But you know, I am walking still. And there's that guy in the wheelchair. And my uncle went to the hospital with cancer, and I don't have cancer. And you know, I got a wife that loves me. And my kids, man, I love my kids. They're so great. You know, God does love me. And that man said, Jesus died for me. Man, that's love. And you see, God can make it so our words don't fall to the ground when God's at work. When we're filled with his Spirit, when he's doing what he intends to do through us, we'll have that favor. And you know what? We'll be like Jesus. Luke 2:52 says that Jesus increased in wisdom and in stature and in favor with God and man. Jesus experienced that in his ministry, favor with God and man. And we can experience that as well. When God's on the move, There's fellowship. There's fear. There's faith. There's favor. And lastly, there's fruit. Look at the end of verse 47. And the Lord added to the church daily such as should be saved. There was fruit. You know, God's plan for you is that you would be a fruitful Christian. Now, I don't know all of God's plan for you, but I do know that part of His plan for you, and probably the main part, and for me, is that we be fruitful Christians, that we bring forth fruit. Now, what's the fruit of a Christian? Some people say, well, you know, it's love, joy, peace, long-suffering, gentleness, goodness, faith, meekness, temperance, Galatians 5, 22 and 23. Careful now. That's the fruit of the Spirit. That's the Spirit reproducing Himself in us. That's the fruit of the Spirit. What's the fruit of a Christian? Anybody have a fruit tree in your at your house? Okay, what kind? A grapefruit tree. Does that grapefruit tree produce oranges? It produces grapefruits, right? Guess what? When a tree brings forth fruit, it reproduces itself. Matter of fact, if you were to take some of those grapefruit seeds and do it just right, you could probably grow another grapefruit tree, couldn't you? Okay, because a fruit is the reproduction of itself. The Holy Spirit produces love, joy, peace in us because He's reproducing Himself. So guess what the fruit of the Christian is? Another Christian. That's right. And listen, some of you perhaps have gone through your whole Christian life and you've never really reproduced. You've never gotten to see somebody else get saved because of your testimony. Pray that God will give you fruit. Turn with me to John 15. I want to finish up here. John chapter 15. In John 15, Jesus is giving His final talk to the disciples. And it's a long talk. It's a couple chapters long. But one of the things He stresses is this idea of fruit. And He talks about fruit, more fruit, and much fruit. And I want you to see this. In John 15, verse 1, He says, I am the true vine. My Father is the husbandman. Every branch in Me that beareth not fruit, He taketh away. And every branch that beareth fruit, He purgeth it, that it might bring forth more fruit. So here we see, Jesus is the vine, and we're the branches. Galatians tells us that we're grafted into the vine. You know, when you get saved, you get added into that vine, and you become another branch. And the purpose of that branch is not just to be there drawing on the vine, but to draw on the vine so that that branch can bear fruit. And it says every branch that bears fruit, He's happy with it, right? No? Read again that second verse. Every branch that beareth fruit, He purgeth it that it might bring forth what? More fruit. Okay, so look, if the Lord has used you to see somebody get saved, amen, you bore some fruit. Guess what God wants now? More fruit. More fruit. He wants to use your life in an even more powerful way to see some more people get saved. Okay? Look at verse 3. Now ye are clean through the word which I have spoken unto you. Listen, the word of God is what purifies us. And when you come to church and you hear the preaching of the word of God and you respond to the invitation, you get some things right with God and He cleans up your life, that's how you get more fruit. Kind of like the guy tending the fruit trees. You know, got to make sure there's no bugs. You know, get rid of that bug. Get rid of that thing. You know, get rid of that sinful thing in my life that's making it so I'm not bearing fruit. Get rid of that sinful bug and get rid of that thing. See, and He cleans us up. Verse 4, abide in Me and I in you. As the branch cannot bear fruit of itself except it abide in the vine, no more can ye except ye abide in Me. A while back we did a bunch of lessons in the adult Bible study hour at 9:30 about abiding in Christ. Look, the only way you're going to bear fruit is if you stay connected, abide, live, remain in Christ. You got to be in your Bible every day and praying every day because that's the life-giving sap flowing through the vine into you, the branch, so that you can bear fruit. You've got to abide in Him. Verse 5, I'm the vine, ye are the branches. He that abideth in Me and I in him, the same bringeth forth, what's it say now? Much fruit. For without Me ye can do nothing. Some of you are at the point where you say, Pastor, I've had some fruit. I've seen some people saved. Maybe you're at the point where you say, I'm seeing more fruit. I'm continuing to see people saved. You know, every few months, the Lord lets me see somebody saved. And you say, you know what? I want much fruit. I'd like to see lots and lots of people getting saved through my life. Okay, here's the thing. Abide in Him. Learn more what it means to abide in Him. Rely upon Him, because without Him you can do nothing. Verse 6, if a man abide not in Me, He's cast forth as a branch and is withered. Men gather them, cast them in the fire, and they are burned. If ye abide in me, and my words abide in you, ye shall ask what ye will, and it shall be done unto you. Here you have scripture memory and prayer. If my words abide in you, God's word living in me, I got it. I'm so consumed with God's word, I'm even getting it memorized. Boy, I'm thinking about it, quoting it, meditating on it. His words abide in me, then I can ask what I will. I can ask for people to get saved and see him get saved. It'll be done unto me because his words are abiding in me and I'm abiding in him. You say, well, Pastor, I know you're all big on this bearing fruit and seeing people get saved. But Pastor, for me, I just think as long as I just glorify God, then everything's fine. You know what I'd say? Amen. I agree with that. But look at verse 8. You want to glorify God? Herein is my Father glorified, that ye bear much fruit. So shall ye be my disciples. And I believe in glorifying God. I love that camp where every meal we quote the verse, whether therefore ye eat or drink, do all to the glory of God. Okay, glorify God. But sometimes we deceive ourselves to think that we're living to glorify God when we never bear any fruit. Herein is my Father glorified, that ye bear much fruit. I think today we ought to say, Lord, give me fruit. Lord, give me more fruit. And maybe you're at the point where you say, Lord, give me much fruit. Maybe there's some bugs that need to be picked off. And you say, you know what, I got to be clean. Maybe you say, look, I want God to be at work, but the fellowship part, I've not been involved in that fellowship. I got to get involved in this church. I got to do more than just warm that seat on Sunday morning. I got to get going for God. I got to get involved in what God's doing through Bethel Baptist Church. Maybe it's that fellowship aspect. Maybe it's that faith aspect. You say, I got to believe God and trust him and just get that boldness. Or faith for salvation. Maybe you need to be saved today. Or maybe it's fruit. Would you let God do something in your heart this morning?
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4: And so this self-centered gospel that we preach has huge implications for the way that people live, and we miss out on the glory of living a selfless life.
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3: John, I think we all kind of glum onto different lies. There's obvious ones. I was looking at old advertisements not long ago. Doctors or actors playing doctors in white medical gear smoking cigarettes from the 50s, yes, saying smoking is healthy for you. That was kind of an obvious lie. Maybe they didn't have the data at the time, but the data certainly caught up to them that it's not healthy. And there's examples like that just in the natural course of life. But then there's spiritual lies that really can catch us. And man, we have to be in the Word, know the Word, and be attuned to identifying what those lies are that the culture throws at us, that Christian culture can throw at us, and how to discern those things. And I'm so glad to have Gary Thomas back. And we covered 8 of the 12 things that Gary was elaborating in his book, The Life You Were Reborn to Live. And we, again, covered 8 of those things. For example, pursuit of peace and attempts to control everything. Is anybody leaning into that one? Maybe living a life of adventure as Christians, which is a great goal. See this life as an adventure. And today, we're going to cover more from that book, and I'm looking forward to it.
5: Yeah, and the previous conversation with Gary Thomas is on our website. It's available via the app, and we'll link to it in the show notes. Yeah, Gary is such a beloved guest here. Our audience always responds. He's a great friend. He's an excellent writer and speaker. He's written numerous books on topics related to marriage and spiritual growth, and he's currently on the pastoral teaching team at Cherry Hills Community Church in Highlands Ranch, Colorado. And as you said, Jim, the book, The Life You Were Reborn to Live, Dismantling 12 Lies That Rob Your Intimacy with God. It's available here at the ministry.
3: Gary, welcome back to Focus on the Family. So good to have you here in Colorado.
4: Thank you for having me again. Thrilled.
3: It's good. Hey, let's get into this. There's so many good aspects to this book. This is kind of a handbook for how Christians need to be in the Word and behave. And that's what I love about this. I'd put this under the category of discipleship. Let's get serious about our faith. Romans 12:2 tells us, do not be conformed to this world, but be transformed by the renewal of your mind, that by testing you may discern what is the will of God, what is good and acceptable and perfect. And we know that even if we do nothing, we're still conforming to something. Yes. This is one of the things that drives me nuts with contemporary Christian culture. I mean, it's really dangerous to try to figure out if somebody's truly saved. Man, that's between them and God. You want to nurture someone's relationship with the Lord, but to try to play that broker, I would caution people not to do that. But encouraging people, as I would want to be encouraged if somebody comes alongside and says, hey, I don't know if you're taking the Word seriously, but here's the point. When Christians call themselves Christians and they're conforming to the world, whether there's a hell or not, whether there's, you know, the sexuality issue. Paul really didn't mean it in Romans that you shouldn't be attracted to the same sex. And people get irritated. I'm like, I'm not the author of the book. I'm just a follower of the book, and I'm not even the editor. But that's the point.
4: Right.
3: Some people want to edit the book and not conform to the book. Speak to that discipline.
4: Well, we don't have permission to edit it. We're to be faithful in passing down the teaching of Jesus and his apostles. This applies to our culture. And the challenge with these lies is that they literally make us spiritually sick. Disobedience comes at a high cost. You know, one of the things I heard growing up was that you don't want to go outside when it's cold because you'll catch a cold. But that's not how you catch a cold. In fact, especially in Colorado when the sun's out, one of the healthiest things you can do is go outside in the sun. But it's that old wives' tale where everybody thought, oh, you'll catch a cold, close the door, whatnot. But now medical science tells us, no, it's very healthy to be outside every day and get your vitamin D. So these spiritual lies have the same thing. If we believe them, they make us spiritually sick, even as medical lies make us physically sick.
3: You know, I think Lee Strobel would be happy with this, a former atheist journalist and came to Christ after trying to disprove to his wife that Jesus wasn't real. It's an awesome story. Of course, he's written all the Case for Christ and a string of other books. And Lee's a good friend, but you were in a journalism class, and you talked about in this book writing a good lead.
4: Yes.
3: So what does writing a good lead look like, read like, sound like?
4: Yes. Well, I was in a number of journalism classes, but I wasn't in the one where this professor gave an assignment to their students. The lead is the opening sentence, and it's so important. If anybody reads newspapers anymore, I don't know.
3: Online, you do.
4: But the reason that the lead is so important is somebody going to read the second sentence? If you don't have a good lead, then they're like, well, this isn't relevant to me. I don't care about this. This isn't that important. So when we're talking about what the gospel is, the message of Jesus Christ, the most important message in eternity, we have to get the lead right. Why does it matter? What is important? What do we need to take away? If we get the lead wrong, people just aren't going to be interested. Why does this even matter? And I think we've done that in some sense with the gospel, sadly.
3: And what is that statement? I read it in the book. I know it. It's a bit of a rhetorical question, but what is the lead about Christ, about the gospel, about the good news?
4: Okay, well, here's what the lead isn't, and this will shock some people, but let me hear this out. What I grew up thinking the lead was this. The full gospel is this. Jesus came in the flesh, died on the cross, and rose from the dead, so that your sins could be forgiven and you could spend eternity in heaven.
3: And that is a good thing.
4: Yeah. Every word of that is true. But it's not the full lead. Paul gives us the full lead when he writes to Corinthians, 2 Corinthians 5:15, and he died for all that, and that word that is so important, and he died for all that those who live should no longer live for themselves, but for him who died for them and was raised again.
3: Mm.
4: We've created a lead that talks about a self-centered salvation. It's all about me and where I spend eternity. Paul taught a lead of the gospel that focuses on what is our mission on earth. What do we get done and how we live selfless lives, giving ourselves away to change this world, to bring God's kingdom to this earth, not to just say, okay, I've got my salvation, I can live a selfish life, and as long as I know I'm going to go to heaven when I die, all is well.
3: Hmm. Gary, this item right here, this issue is so critical. I don't want to just blow by it and go to the next one, because this is what's crippling the church, I believe, right now, is that And this is one of those lies we set up in the beginning, that we are self-centered as sinners, and recognizing that and then trying to live in that gray spot where you know you are, but it's not good enough to just sit there. You need to become something better in Christ. You don't sit there and go, I'm a sinner, I might as well lie, cheat, and steal. That's not the gospel.
4: Well, it has such wide implications. Just my wife and I were talking with a wife one time. She told us she was going to divorce her husband. And she admitted, I don't have biblical reasons. I know God isn't good with it, but I'm still going to go to heaven, right?
3: Wow.
4: And that's the implications of a self-centered salvation. As long as I'm still going to go to heaven, or a couple, they're living together before they get married. It seems so old-fashioned to suggest that's an issue. Well, look, I know God isn't good with us, but it's not going to send us to hell, right? We're forgiven in Christ. And so this self-centered gospel that we preach has huge implications for the way that people live. And we miss out on the glory of living a selfless life. Every sin has a consequence. It robs us of joy and intimacy, spiritual power, God using us in his kingdom. It's emptying out the church, having this thing that salvation is about having our sins forgiven so that we could go to heaven. When I say it's really far more about being enlisted. We're not just saved, we're enlisted. We're drafted onto God's team to play a role. And what we hear today is people saying, come down from that cross, just like they said to Jesus, right? If you're the Son of God, come down from that cross, because they assumed if Jesus could come down from the cross, he would.
3: Yeah.
4: The fact that he didn't must have been evidence that he wasn't really God. But Jesus proved his deity by staying on the cross. It was because he was the Son of God that he stayed on the cross. It wasn't best for him, but it was essential for us. Yeah. And that's the gospel we need. Not what's best for me, what's best for God's work.
3: Mm-hmm. Yeah, and you got to start there. Gary, let me press a little bit more before we move to the next item. But is it simply too difficult? Is it too difficult to live the Christian life? It's kind of like, this sounds petty, but it's almost like all the New Year's resolutions. You could say, I'm going to become a better Christian. I'm going to be better in Christ. I'm going to lose 20 pounds. I mean, and then we can't do it. It takes too much discipline to do it. We're talking about eternity and what the Lord requires of us. Yet we have that same attitude, like it's like losing weight. Well, I can't really do it. So is it that it's too difficult, or is it that, and you know, again, I just want to hear your thoughts on that. And if we're stuck in this specific area about conforming to Christ, to the Word, what do we do to do better?
4: If Christianity was just about a book, it would be too difficult. But it's about a book and the Holy Spirit. When God convicts us, he gives us the power through the Holy Spirit to do it. And we just have to call out that word, come down from the cross. I talked to a physician, and I think a lot, you could apply this if you're a high school teacher or a coach or a parent or just about anything. But she was just saying, I don't know if I can keep doing this, because she was in a situation where the medical establishment she was a part of wanted her to see 2 or 3 dozen patients a day, which drove her crazy. She had, you know, drug addicts that come in and present symptoms for pain, so she'll give them opioids, and they'll scream at her if she doesn't do it. People come in self-diagnosed. They've gone on WebMD. They know what their problem is. Forget her medical education. They'll threaten her with, you know, one-star Yelp reviews. And she's always just, you know, an enterprising lawyer away from a malpractice suit. And she just thought, this is so hard. Now, she fully believes this is what God created me to do. This is my ministry. It's my calling. It's my passion. But Gary, I don't know. I mean, it's just so frustrating. And I was able to give her a verse that has changed my life, when Paul wrote to Timothy in 2 Timothy 4:5, when he said, endure hardship, discharge all the duties of your ministry. And Paul was telling Timothy, there will be hardship in your ministry if you're living not a self-centered salvation, but a God-honoring, surrendered salvation. Sometimes you have to endure it, but you still discharge the duties of your ministry. There's going to be points in marriage where I'm going to say, you have to endure this hardship, but discharge the duties. You're a husband, you're a wife, you're a parent, you're a grandparent. And it might break your heart, but the self-centered salvation doesn't have room for 2 Timothy 4:5. And here's the thing. At the end of our life, we will look back. Every act of obedience, we will be so glad we said yes. Every act of disobedience, we'll regret. So it's not easy, but because of the Holy Spirit, it's possible.
3: That's good.
5: Gary Thomas is our guest today on Focus on the Family with Jim Daly. And my goodness, he's bringing passion and scripture and truth so appreciate his heart, and get a copy of his great book, The Life You Were Reborn to Live. We have that here. Get it from Focus on the Family, and as you can, make a donation. 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
3: Gary, okay, we've covered one now. We've got to fly through the three others I wanted to cover, but we've got the meaning of the gospel. Now, from there, you also write as one of those lies, kind of dismantling apathy towards the church.
4: Yes.
3: What's the heart of that message?
4: We have such a self-centered view of attending church now. What does church give
3: to
4: me?
3: You're
4: killing me. It's what I can get out of it.
3: Yeah.
4: When I read the Apostle Paul, his passion for the church, what he endured for the church, the sacrifices he made, and then today, how we have this consumer view. Well, I like the worship. Do I like the preaching? We have this attitude of, what can I get from the church? And Paul had this attitude of, I will donate my blood. I will donate my marrow for the health of the church. And this will help our marriages. When you live for the church, it gives meaning to your marriage. It will help our kids. One of the best ways to keep our kids in the faith, I believe, is to get them used by the Holy Spirit. And look, God has used teenagers throughout history. Mary was a teenager.
3: Right.
4: You've got Francis, you've got Perpetua, an early martyr and whatnot, where instead of the kids like this, they don't like that, it's what can you give to the church? I'm thinking, what would Paul say? Paul had two sentences that described him. I'm a servant for the church, and I work hard for the church. And regardless of what I do for a vocation, if I love Jesus, I have to love his bride. Mm. I need to have a passion for the church. And I think the more that couples, married couples and grandparents and kids will get a vision for the church, the healthier they'll be as Christians. It's not a self-centered faith where it's just about me and Jesus. We don't experience the fullness of life in Christ if we're not experiencing passion for his bride.
3: Hmm. Are you like my personal counselor here or what? I mean, this is so good. Hmm. This is so funny because I went to a lunch with a non-believer, a very good friend of mine who's open to the gospel. We've been having lunch together every couple of months for probably 12 years. And he's a real successful businessman and all that. And I went and had lunch, and I'm thinking on the drive to the lunch, Lord, it's going to be nice at some point when you kind of release me to just, catch my breath and relax, maybe work on my handicap. I mean, that's literally what I thought. I go into this lunch with this non-believer. He's in his 80s, still working, and he puts his, crooked finger on the table at the restaurant and says, Jim, I hope you're not thinking about improving your handicap and retiring before God wants you to retire. He's the non-believer. And I'm going,
4: that is classic. Oh, God.
3: Is that crazy?
4: Those voices.
3: Yeah, that's so crazy.
5: Oh, my.
3: I've got to ask you, Gary, when it comes to the shortcomings of us human beings, and I'm talking in the church, we're seeing a lot of, well, I say that. We're seeing a number of pastors failing somehow, Christian leaders failing somehow. These same friends I'm talking about that are non-believers are asking me questions like, you guys aren't really doing it that well. Yeah. And they'll even say, it seems like you guys are hypocrites. And I'll say, well, to a degree we are. We're not intentionally trying to find that bad place, but it happens. So we're not perfect people. We're trying to live it out well. Some people fall and stumble. But more specifically for the body of believers that we're talking to today on Focus on the Family, why is this happening? Why is simply ending well, meaning don't have an affair, don't steal money, and don't let your pride get in the way? And then they pat you on the back and go, well done.
4: Yeah, well, I think some of it goes back to self-centered salvation, that we ministry in some places is seen as an avenue of personal gain, whether it's acclaim, whether it's finances, whether it's a following. But I want to be very clear. I don't love the church because it's perfect. I love the church because Christ is perfect and the church is Christ's bride. There are Christians that will embarrass us. There are Christians who will frustrate us. We're called to reach out to the hurting, and hurting people hurt people. And they don't tend to be grateful. Look at how they treated Jesus. Look at how they treated Paul. They said, Paul, you're not that great of a speaker. You're not that impressive as a person. We're not even sure you're
3: preaching. He's a babbler.
4: Right. Yeah, I mean, and yet Paul said, he goes, now I rejoice in what I'm suffering for you. And I fill up in my flesh what is still lacking in regard to Christ's afflictions for the sake of his body, which is the church. Paul is suffering for a church, many of which He had never met him. And he says, I'm rejoicing because I'm suffering for you, but it's building up Christ's body, the church. And so I think it's, we got to have a passion for Jesus, not just a passion for ministry work, because that's not going to fill our souls. It is a passion for Jesus. And I think really one of the things that we lack where we fall into sin is an awe of God. We're looking at ministry, not at, we're just passionate about our love for Jesus, wanting to lift up his name.
3: Gary, let me ask you this. It's a sensitive question, but it's a good one, I think. You know, so often in the church, we're trying to put the best foot forward. We feel comfortable that way. How you doing? Oh, I'm doing great. All that. What if we had more authenticity in the church? Mm-hmm. And I'm thinking of guys particularly. You look at some of the Barna data and other research data on porn addiction. It's in the church, everybody. I mean, I've seen data as high as 68% of men in the church are looking at porn at least once a month. And at 28% of women in the church. So when we see that kind of honesty in an anonymous research project, wouldn't it be great if we could have that honesty in the church itself when we're going and we're saying, man, I'm struggling in this area. And rather than getting condemnation, saying, okay, let's get help. What do we need to do? Yeah. What's your accountability? Put structures in place. Wouldn't that be the healthier way to go?
4: Oh.
3: And then why don't we do it that way?
4: I talked to a man who struggled with a sexual addiction, and what he said broke my heart as a pastor. He responded appropriately. He went to 12-step groups. He had four times a year he was involved in a lie detector test with a trained detective.
3: Wow.
4: He went through the classes. It was full-on repentance where everything was checked. But what he said to me that broke my heart is he said, Gary, when I'm in one of my recovery groups, I know everything about a guy. I know his triggers. I know his character strengths and weaknesses. I kind of know the family situation. I know the last time he sinned and what he's most ashamed of and some of his childhood hurts. I don't know his last name. I don't know what neighborhood he lives in. I don't know his job. I don't know how much money he makes. He goes, I go to church on Sunday and it's the exact opposite. I know who voted for this person, who roots for this team. I know what neighborhood they live in. I have an idea of how much money they make. I don't know anything that's going on in their soul. Mm. And I just thought, how do we get that community without having to go through addiction to get there? You're pointing at it. Authenticity. We are all addicts of some kind. Yeah. I mentioned in this book, my addiction to comfort, my addiction to sugar. I mean, I have things that really do drive me. And they might not seem as scandalous as others, but if we're honest about that, then at least we feel compassion for those who have fallen, because we see that we're fellow sinners. Jesus is the only hero. And we've got to stick back with that. The church is not perfect. Jesus is perfect. That's why we're committed to the church, because of Jesus.
5: Mm. I so appreciate your vulnerability. You do write in the book, Gary, about some of those addictions. We say addictions, but those desires for comfort.
4: Sugar is pretty close to addiction. Comfort is too, I'm going to be honest.
5: What are the benefits of kind of addressing those physical things to kind of reflect the greater, deeper avoidance of comfort, if you will?
4: What I love what Paul does in Colossians is he tells us what to take off so that he tells us what to put on. He tells us to take off sexual immorality, because if you're struggling with that and some of those issues you mentioned, Jim, that's what you're thinking about. That's what you're talking to counselors about. That's what you're asking people to

0: just don't want to take a drink today, or financial malfeasance or whatnot. I'm not thinking about, was I kind when I was driving? Was I compassionate when that person shared with me, or did I come off as holier than thou? Was I patient with that person? And Paul calls us to a whole different level of holiness, not what we don't do, but really how we treat others who fail. If you think about it, compassion, kindness, gentleness, patience, and love, Paul says our holiness is sort of determined how we treat people who aren't very holy. That's the character of Christ. And so I think we've got to get rid of a lot of the sins of the flesh that mask the level of sin in our heart.
1: But that takes a lot of work, Gary.
0: Yeah, I read too many Puritans.
2: I'm sweating already.
0: That's where they challenge.
1: Well, we lean toward comfort, though, I think, is what you were driving at one point in the book, is that comfort is, that's where it's at, baby. Yeah. And that's not the Christian calling.
0: No, well, it's funny because last time I came here, I stayed at the same place where you guys put us up. And it's nice, but for whatever reason, I couldn't get the shower to regulate. It was super hot or super cold. Now, I've been there probably a dozen times. It's just a bad day. But it's one of those showers where, okay, do I want to be scalded or frozen? But I got done with that shower, and it hit me, when I look at the life of Paul, my worst shower was Paul's best.
2: Wow.
0: He never had a shower like that. When he traveled, he was in the open sea. He traveled on ships. They broke apart. I mean, you know, the prisons that he was in didn't have toilets. They didn't have faucets. It was stinky. It was, I mean, the OCD part of me, my skin wants to crawl even thinking about it. And so when I look at the discomfort that Paul went through for the sake of the church, and I can't put up with one sermon that doesn't seem particularly well thought out, or a worship leader that goes off the rails, or some annoying people in the church. Look, the church is filled with annoying people, but we've got to welcome them. We don't want to go to the Bible studies because we're like, these really aren't my people. But if they're God's people, we have to respond with compassion, kindness, patience, and love and sacrifice. Paul's sacrifice for these people he's never met. And so one of the reasons I wrote this, The Life You're Reborn to Live, is if you don't have this passion for this church, if you have a self-centered salvation, you don't really know what the Christian life is like. You don't have the passion for Jesus that will fill your heart. You're going to be more susceptible to those things.
2: Gary, this has been so good. And, you know, I was thinking this might be the one-day program, but there's so much here, and it's such good stuff for people to think about. Let's go another day. Can you do it?
0: Love to.
2: And that way we can capture more of the wonderful content in your book, The Life You Were Reborn to Live. And we hope you were encouraged by the conversation today. Gary's book is a great tool that can help you unlearn the false beliefs that keep you from the abundant life Christ offers. And when you give a donation of any amount to Focus on the Family, we'll send you a copy of Gary's book to say thank you for partnering with us in ministry. And we're counting on support from listeners who will work with us to strengthen marriages, equip parents, save preborn babies' lives, and reach more people with the gospel. And when you contribute to Focus on the Family, you're sharing the love of God and vital resources with moms and dads like Peter, who wrote to tell us this: because your program means so much to me, I've continued my donations even through a period of unemployment. Wow, that touches my heart. I've been listening for well over a decade. It's hard to find a place where problems and issues are spoken of in an open and frank way. It's fantastic to hear relationship issues being addressed in a Christ-centered way. And now that I have a child, you make me feel not so alone in the world. I know that you help thousands, if not millions, of people, and you lead us to seek solutions in Christ. Whew, that is really good.
1: That's an emotional word, and we so appreciate that. 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And on behalf of the entire team, thanks for listening to Focus on the Family with Jim Daly. I'm John Fuller, inviting you back as we continue the conversation with Gary Thomas and once more help you and your family thrive in Christ.

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2: So many people think that the secret of satisfaction is having a God who can give you everything. That is not the secret of satisfaction. The Lord is my shepherd. I shall not want. You will never, ever, ever, ever, ever have even a modicum of satisfaction until you can say it, mean it. The Lord is my shepherd. 'Tis only when you can say that that you can say, I shall not want.
1: Welcome to Love Worth Finding, featuring profound truth simply stated by pastor and author Adrian Rogers. We can have all the things of this world and yet still be dissatisfied. And as we just heard, the secret of satisfaction is found in Psalm 23, verse 1, "The Lord is my shepherd, I shall not want." This short verse is packed full of promises that, when correctly understood, can change our perspective. If you have your Bible, turn there now as Adrian Rogers shares more in part one of The Secret of Satisfaction.
2: I want to ask you a question. How many truly, truly satisfied people do you know? You know, people can have all of the things of this world and not be satisfied. John Muir, the great naturalist, was speaking to Mr. Harriman. Mr. Harriman was a railroad magnate, an industrialist, a man of great wealth and great influence. And John Muir said to Mr. Harriman, "I am richer than you are." He said, "Well, how is that?" He said, "Because you don't have all you want, and I do. So I am richer than you." And well, indeed, the Bible says, "He that loveth silver shall not be satisfied with silver." But it's not just money that can't truly satisfy. There's nothing really that can satisfy apart from our Lord. I heard about a little boy who loved pancakes so much he sometimes made a glutton of himself over pancakes, and his mother thought that she would cure him one day, and she said, "John, I'm going to fix you all the pancakes you can eat." Well, he thought that was a deal, and she got the griddle out and began to fix pancakes, and he ate and ate and ate and ate and ate and ate. So finally she said, "John, do you want another pancake?" He said, "No, ma'am, I don't want the ones I've already had." Now, that so well illustrates what I'm talking about is that in the deepest recesses, whether it be in the stomach or in the heart or in the mind, there are hungers that people are seeking to satisfy that they can never, ever really satisfy. And even when they think they're satisfied, even that satisfaction is a dissatisfaction. What I'm trying to say to you, dear friend, is that there is a secret of satisfaction that is more than just a play on words, and it's found here in this wonderful 23rd Psalm. Now, there's a danger, and here's the danger, that when we get into the 23rd Psalm, we're on such familiar ground. And we say, "Oh, I know that." And the proverb, "Familiarity breeds contempt," may never be more true, because we are all familiar with the 23rd Psalm, and it's perhaps the best known passage of Scripture in all of the Bible. And well, it ought to be, because it's such a gem of literature. I believe it's one of the seven wonders of the literary world, but it is given by divine inspiration, and not only is it beautiful, it is magnificently true. It is no wonder that it's been quoted in the nursery school and on the battlefield. It is no wonder that it has been quoted at weddings and funerals. It is no wonder that it's sweet to a little child and yet perplexing to a scholar. You know, it's said of the Word of God that the Word of God is deep enough that the scholars can come and swim without ever touching bottom, and yet shallow enough that a little child can come and drink without fear of drowning. That is certainly true of the 23rd Psalm. A magnificent, a wonderful, wonderful passage of Scripture. And we know it by heart, many of us. It says, "The Lord is my shepherd, I shall not want. He maketh me to lie down in green pastures. He leadeth me beside the still waters. He restoreth my soul. He leadeth me in the paths of righteousness for his name's sake. Yea, though I walk through the valley of the shadow of death, I will fear no evil, for thou art with me. Thy rod and thy staff, they comfort me. Thou preparest a table before me in the presence of mine enemies. Thou anointest my head with oil, my cup runneth over. Surely goodness and mercy shall follow me all the days of my life, and I will dwell in the house of the Lord forever. A beautiful psalm. We're only going to look at the first verse, and it will be a marvel, really, if we even touch on the truth that's in the first verse. We could take every word in the first verse and just emphasize each word. The Lord. Not a Lord, but the Lord. When David wrote this, the Egyptians had 360 primary gods, one for every day of the week. The Canaanites, in whose land the Israeli came to live, they had many gods. But David knew there is but one God, the Lord. We could put the emphasis on the word Lord, the great sovereign, the eternal God, the one who rules over all. The Lord is. We could put an emphasis on the word is. When I was in Florida about 20 years ago, I heard the great preacher S.M. Lockridge preach on the Lordship of Christ, and he quoted this verse, and he stopped right there when he said, "The Lord is." And he began to talk about that little word is. And he said this, "The Lord always has been is, and the Lord always will be is." I like that. He was talking about the eternality, the unchangeability, the immutability of our great God. He said, you can't keep your tenses straight when you talk about our God. The Lord is my. And then we could just pull over and park and talk a long time about that little word, my shepherd. Not the shepherd, not a great shepherd, a good shepherd, he's all of that, but my shepherd. And we could talk about the personal relationship with our Lord. We could talk about the word shepherd and put the emphasis upon the Lord is my shepherd and how he is the one who is responsible for every care that the sheep might have. We're going to look in this first verse and find the secret of satisfaction. First of all, I want you to notice that phrase, the Lord. And I want you to think of our sovereign God, the Lord, our sovereign God. Now you notice, if you have a King James Version of the Bible, that the word Lord, L-O-R-D, is in all capital letters. You see, the reason it is there is to tell us that this word that is translated Lord is a translation of a Old Testament name for God. That is the most sacred name for deity that the Jews had, and it is the word Jehovah. Jehovah. And every time you see it in all caps, it means Jehovah. And you can say, Jehovah is my shepherd. And the name Jehovah was such a sacred name. It was the self-existing one, the one who never had a beginning, the one who never has an ending, the great I am. Jehovah is my shepherd. That name was so sacred to the Jewish people that some Bible historians say it was only pronounced one time a year. And it was pronounced at that time only one time a year when the high priest would go into the Holy of Holies and whisper the name Jehovah. The Jews never spoke that name audibly. When a Jewish scribe was writing the scripture, when he would come to the word Jehovah, he would put down that pen and get a brand new pen just to write the name Jehovah, the great, awesome, covenant-keeping God, the self-existing one, the great I am, the Lord. The Lord. The Lord is my shepherd. Now, you have to understand what David is saying when he's saying, Jehovah, the great one, is my shepherd. Evangelist Angel Martinez, he has a way with words. I want you to hear what he said about Jehovah. He said, the Lord, the one who made the world and everything that is in it, the one who lit the taper of the sun and put the stars in their places. That's my shepherd. The one who threw a carpet of green grass upon the earth and tacked it down with the flowers. The one who scooped up the valleys and piled up the hills. The one who took the song of the seraph and robed it with feathers and gave it to the nightingale. The one who took the rainbow and wove it into a scarf and threw it about the shoulders of a dying storm. That's my shepherd. At evening time, he pulls down the shade of the night and shoots it through with sunset fire. That's my shepherd. So first of all, as we look at verse 1, we see what I'm going to call the sovereign God, Jehovah, the great, great, great I Am, the one who rules the universe. Now notice in contradistinction what David is saying, the great Jehovah is my shepherd. Now we move from the sovereign to the shepherd. Learn this, that the Jehovah of the Old Testament is the Jesus of the New Testament. When we say Jehovah, we speak of his deity. But when we say shepherd, we speak of his humanity. In John chapter 10, the Lord Jesus unlocked the mystery of the 23rd Psalm when he said, I am the good shepherd. You want to know who David was talking about? I am the good shepherd. The sovereign, the shepherd. His deity, his humanity. You see, in the Lord Jesus, oh, here's the wonderful thing about our salvation. In the Lord Jesus, we have sovereignty and sympathy. A king and a shepherd. Sovereignty and sympathy. A God who is able, a shepherd who is available. A God in the heavens and a shepherd in our hearts. The Lord, Jehovah, is my shepherd. Three times in the New Testament, the Lord Jesus is described as a shepherd. He is described, first of all, as the good shepherd. Now, in John chapter 10, verse 11, Jesus said, I am the good shepherd, the good shepherd. The good shepherd layeth down his life for the sheep. Now, any shepherd may lose his life for the sheep. That isn't what Jesus said. Jesus said the good shepherd lays down his life for the sheep. Did you know that there's only been one person who ever chose to die? Only one. Oh, you say no. Suicide pilots choose to die. Other people choose to die. People who die by their own hand choose to die. People who give themselves for others, they choose to die. No one has ever chosen to die but Jesus, because he was the only one who didn't have to die. All the rest of us are going to die sooner or later. Some people may just choose to die a little sooner, but nobody has chosen to die except one, and that was Jesus, who laid down his life for the sheep. He said, no man taketh my life from me. No man can kill me. I lay it down. It wasn't nails that held him to the tree. It was the silver cords of love and the golden bonds of redemption that held Jesus Christ to that cross. Now, we've often heard of sheep dying for the shepherd when he wants mutton or when he wants food, but who ever heard of a shepherd dying for a sheep? Jesus said, I am the good shepherd that lays down his life for the sheep. You say it's unthinkable that a shepherd would die for a sheep. It's more unthinkable that God would die for man. Jesus is the good shepherd who laid down his life for the sheep. Now listen, when as the good shepherd he laid down his life for the sheep, he dealt with the penalty of sin, for the wages of sin is death, and that's what Jesus Christ paid, and your sin will be pardoned in Christ or punished in hell, but it'll never be overlooked. Unless there's a good shepherd who's died for your sins, you, sir, you, lady, are going to have to face the wrath of an angry God at the judgment with your sins unatoned. He's the good shepherd. But now wait a moment. Not only is he shown in the Bible as the good shepherd in John 10, but he's also shown in the Bible as the great shepherd. Look, if you will, in Hebrews 13, verses 20 and 21. Now the God of peace that brought again from the dead our Lord Jesus Christ. What does that mean, that brought again from the dead our Lord Jesus Christ? That raised him from the dead. He's speaking of the resurrection. Now, the God of peace that brought again from the dead our Lord Jesus, that great shepherd of the sheep, through the blood of the everlasting covenant, make you perfect, that is, mature in every good work, to do His will, working in you that which is well-pleasing in His sight, through Jesus Christ, to whom be glory forever and ever. Now in John 10, He's called the Good Shepherd. He died for the sheep. Hebrews 13, He's called the Great Shepherd. He rose for the sheep. I mean, listen, it speaks now of the resurrection. Now the God of peace that brought again from the dead our Lord Jesus, the Great Shepherd of the sheep. What good is a dead shepherd? He's no good at all, except that He pays the penalty for the sheep's sin. All we like sheep have gone astray. We have turned everyone to his own way, and the Lord hath laid on Him the iniquity of us all. Yes, He carried our sins to the cross. Therefore, He took care of the penalty of sin. But when He rose from the dead, He now deals with the power of sin. He not only is the good shepherd, He had to be good to die for our sins, but He's the great shepherd. He rose from the dead. That makes Him the great shepherd. And the Bible says now He's able to lead us in the paths of righteousness for His name's sake. It's not just that He died for me. Dear friend, He lives for me. And that deals with the power of sin. But wait a minute. He's also called the chief shepherd. Now, in 1 Peter chapter 5 and verse 4, the Bible says, "And when the chief shepherd shall appear, ye shall receive a crown of glory that fadeth not away." And there you have the ministry of our dear Lord. As the good shepherd, He had to be good to do it. He died for our sins. As the great shepherd, He had to be great to do it. He rose to take care not only of the penalty of our sin, but the power of our sin. And then as the chief shepherd, one day He's coming to take us from the presence of sin. One day He's coming to take us out, folks. And I tell you, the more I read the papers, the more I listen, the more I look around, the more I believe it must be soon. I believe our Lord is at the door, and I believe that the chief shepherd is about to appear. I believe He's about to call His sheep upward. I believe He's about to say to us, "Come on now, I'm the chief shepherd. You follow me." And you see, He, my dear friend, is King of kings and Lord of lords. Jehovah is our shepherd. He is the chief shepherd. You know, one of the things that is so beautiful about the Bible are the little signs of inspiration that you find that are really great signs when you see them. For example, you have here Psalm 22, 23, and 24 back to back, right? Well, that's obvious, okay? That's not profound. 23 follows 22, okay? And 24 follows 23. You have a trinity of psalms. But in Psalm 22, what do you find in Psalm 22? You find the crucifixion of Jesus Christ in Psalm 22. Psalm 22 is written as if a man were standing at the foot of the cross. The gambling for his garments, the words that he would say on the cross, the piercing of his hands and his feet, the words of his enemies, all of this is found there in Psalm 22. Now, in Psalm 22, what do you see there for? The good shepherd dying for the sheep. But in Psalm 23, what do you find? You find the great shepherd leading his sheep, the one who's alive, risen from the dead. And then in Psalm 24, what do you find? You find the chief shepherd coming for his sheep. You see, in Psalm 24, this is the Lord coming in. Look, if you will, in verse 7, "Lift up your heads, O ye gates, be ye lifted up, ye everlasting doors, and the King of glory shall come in." Who is this King of glory? The Lord strong and mighty, the Lord mighty in battle. "Lift up your heads, O ye gates, even lift them up, ye everlasting doors, and the King of glory shall come in." Who is this King of glory? The Jehovah of hosts. He is the King of glory. Isn't that beautiful? In these three psalms, you see the good shepherd, the great shepherd, the chief shepherd. The good shepherd, he died to pay for the penalty of sin. The great shepherd, he rose to take care of the power of sin. And the chief shepherd, who is coming again to appear in glory, to take us away from the very presence of sin. I love this as we see this wonderful, wonderful shepherd king that we have. But now wait a minute. I said I was going to talk to you about the secret of satisfaction. That's what this verse is about. And this verse is the key to all of the rest of the psalm. You see, every passage of scripture has a key to understand it. And in Psalm 23, the key is hanging right on the front door. The key is in this verse. "The Lord is my shepherd, I shall not want." You have the sovereign, that's Jehovah. You have the shepherd, that's Jesus. Jesus is the Jehovah shepherd of our lives. And that, my friend, the sovereign plus the shepherd leads to the satisfaction. "The Lord is my shepherd, I shall not want." That's the only way that anyone will ever have satisfaction. You will never, ever, ever, ever, ever have even a modicum of satisfaction until you can say it, mean it, the Lord is my shepherd. 'Tis only when you can say that that you can say, I shall not want. So many people think that the secret of satisfaction is having a God who can give you everything. That is not the secret of satisfaction. The secret of satisfaction is the Lord Himself. Jehovah is my shepherd. You see, your needs will never be met until they're met in Him. Things will never satisfy you. Things will never satisfy you. So many people misunderstand Psalm 37, which says, delight yourself in the Lord, and He'll give you the desires of your heart. They think that means if I love Jesus, I can have a pink Cadillac. That isn't what that means. Delight yourself in the Lord, and He will give you the desire of your heart. What that means is when you delight in the Lord, the deepest needs of your heart will be met. The desire of your heart is Jesus. That's what your heart yearns for. That's what you were made for. For Him. The Bible says it is in Him that we live and move and have our being. In Him. You'll never be satisfied apart from Him. Till you can say, the Lord is my shepherd. Not what He gives me, but He Himself. What did God make a fish to do? To swim in the sea. What did God make a bird to do? To fly in the sky. Now you take a fish out of the sea and put him in a tree, he'll be an unhappy fish. You take a bird out of the sky and put him in the sea, and he'll be an unhappy bird. Because both are out of their element. What is the element that you were created for? God Himself. And until you know Him, you'll be like a fish in a tree, like a bird in the sea. You'll be out of your element. You'll be like a square peg in a round hole. Friends all around me are trying to find what the heart yearns for by sin undermined. I have the secret. I know where 'tis found. Only true pleasures in Jesus abound. Jesus is all this world needs today. Blindly men strive, for sin darkens their way. Oh, to pull back the grim curtains of night. One look at Jesus and all will be light. When a man can say it and mean it, the Lord is my shepherd, I shall not want.
3: 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One look at Jesus and all will be light. 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
5: Achievement is the result of continual effort. 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This is Dr. David Halcombe at Heritage Baptist College, Franklin, Indiana. 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This is Dr. David Halcombe saying goodbye for now.
6: I'm Ruth Kramer with Mission Network News. Maharashtra's new anti-conversion law is barely a month old and already faces a constitutional challenge, but it didn't come from Christians. An Islamic scholar recently filed a petition challenging the law. The case could bring renewed scrutiny to anti-conversion laws across India and whether or not they violate constitutional protections for religious freedom. One concern is how the law defines allurement to change someone's religion. Voice of the Martyrs USA's Todd Nettleton tells us,
7: if your church has donuts and coffee before the service, they can point to that as an allurement. Oh, you're giving away free food in order to convert people to Christianity. And, you know, my church has donuts and coffee before the service. I don't consider it an allurement. I think it's part of our fellowship time.
6: Ask God to remove gospel barriers in India. And through many months of waiting, God showed his perfect timing for World Missionary Press in a church in Mexico.
8: You know, the Lord does these things every once in a while, and it just keeps us going.
6: Helen Williams says a pastor in Michoacan State had asked the ministry to send gospel materials last year. His community had faced a lot of unrest, and the church needed to share hope. But new government paperwork delayed the shipment for months. The WMP team felt they needed to wait on the Lord. Then, God connected them with someone who could help. In mid-August this year, the shipment finally reached the pastor and his congregation. They had just started a gospel outreach the day before.
8: Within days, they were on the streets with it, with the material, passing it out. I mean, it was just God's time.
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1: Our word for today comes from 2 Chronicles chapter 7, verse 12. Then the Lord appeared to Solomon by night and said to him, I have heard your prayer and have chosen this place for myself as a house of sacrifice. When I shut up heaven and there is no rain or command the locusts to devour the land or send pestilence among my people, if my people who are called by my name will humble themselves and pray and seek my face and turn from their wicked ways, then will I hear from heaven and will forgive their sins and heal their land. Now notice what the Lord's talking about: drought, locusts, pestilence. These are so-called climate issues, but yet God makes clear they are connected to sin. Many leaders in American history connected our choices with the climate, and they prayed and they repented. They didn't pursue carbon taxes and more government regulation that we see today. Maybe it's time to humble ourselves and pray and seek the face of God.
2: 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They have adult Sunday school at 9:30 a.m., Sunday morning service at 10:30 a.m., and then evening service at 6 p.m. They also have a Wednesday evening prayer meeting and Bible study at 7 p.m. Please give Pastor Mark Needler a call of appreciation at 941-456-2267. That's 941-456-2267. Or log on to bethelbc.info and thank them for helping keep Through the Bible with J. Vernon McGee on the air.

0: Most of us would rather walk through a finished home than stare at a set of blueprints. After all, the beauty is in seeing how every measurement and line comes together into something remarkable. Welcome to Through the Bible, as we step into God's blueprint for the tabernacle. Now, at first glance, well, these chapters may seem filled with tedious details, but look a little closer and you'll discover something extraordinary. One of Dr. McGee's favorite studies reveals how every small part of this desert sanctuary points beyond itself to the loveliness and glory of Jesus Christ. As we turn to Exodus 25, let's begin by hearing from some of our fellow Bible bus passengers. First, we got a note. This is from Bill. Greetings to all from Ohio. My wife, Polly, and I moved to our new home back in October of 2025. Our main reason for moving here was to get closer to our two young grandsons, who are 2.5 years old and 5 months old. They have been a great blessing to our family. I remember Dr. McGee talking about his grandson and how he loved to spoil him. They definitely tug on your heartstrings. In March of this year, 2026, I retired after 42 years of working in a chemical lab. This program has always been a major part of my career. Although a longtime bus rider listening every day of the week, I continue to be blessed by all the programs, five-year study, Q&A, and Sunday sermon. It's been a daily priority, ingrained in my spiritual life and my relationship with my Savior, the Lord Jesus Christ. My church just finished a 17-week series called Threads. Its purpose was to connect the Old Testament to the New Testament. It was like a refresher course on everything I learned while riding the Bible bus. The Holy Spirit reinforced the importance of the whole Word of God to me, especially regarding the tabernacle and the truth that God's presence is always with us. Thank you so much for your faithfulness in teaching the whole Word of God in truth and hope. I encourage all my fellow Bible bus riders, my brothers and sisters in the Lord, and those seeking the truth of God's love to continue riding the Bible bus and receiving the spiritual blessings found in His precious Word. Well, that's a great letter, and I'll keep saving you a seat, Bill and Polly. And then here's a note from Sandra, and she writes, I'm on my second journey through the Bible. Although I have been a Christian for many years, I had no idea how the Bible is one book, and the aching in my heart for more of God's Word and His presence is new to me as of the last 5 years. I just turned 82. I want everyone to hear and believe in Christ. I love you, Steve, Greg, and Dr. McGee, and all my family in the Lord. I will spend all eternity thanking our Savior for His mercy and grace and forgiveness. I am like the woman weeping at Jesus' feet. Words have little ability to express what I mean. Thank you all, and to all who listen, I am so looking forward to seeing you all in heaven. Well, Sandra, thank you so much, and I love your enthusiasm even at 82. You know, we're never too young or too old for the Lord to work in our hearts and draw us closer to Himself. How's God working in your life as we study His Word together? You know that we'd love to hear from you. Is He calling you to spend more time in His presence? Is He maybe challenging you to share His Word with others? Why don't you send us a note through our app? That's so easy. You can also email us at BibleBus@ttb.org or write to us at Box 7100. Pasadena, California, 91109. In Canada, the address is Box 25325. London, Ontario, N6C6B1. You can also call and leave a message anytime at 1-800-65-BIBLE. Let's pray. Heavenly Father, thank you for giving us your word and for revealing yourself through every page of Scripture. Lord, as we study the tabernacle, help us to see beyond the details to the beauty and the glory of your Son, Jesus Christ, in whose name we pray. Amen. Here's Dr. J. Vernon McGee with our study of Exodus 25 on Through the Bible.
1: Now we come to the table of showbread, and there are 7 articles of furniture in the tabernacle. If you find out where they're placed, it'll sure be helpful. There were 3 sections or compartments of the tabernacle. We are moving as the Bible moves from the inside where God was. The tabernacle proper was 30 cubits by 10 cubits by 10 cubits. And that was divided into 2 compartments, the Holy of Holies, 10 by 10 by 10. And in it, it had the ark and the mercy seat. We saw that last time. That mercy seat with the cherubim overshadowing it, it is the most ornate part of the tabernacle. There's no idol in there at all. These 2 cherubim looked down upon the top where the blood was placed. Did you know that was the same thing Adam and Eve saw? When they looked back at the Garden of Eden, when God put them out, they looked back and they saw cherubims keeping the way of life. They saw the blood of the animals. They were wearing the skins. and the cherubim were looking down. That kept the way of life open. God wasn't blocking them from coming into the Garden of Eden. He was keeping the way open for them to himself. And when Moses made this, it was a replica of the same thing Adam and Eve had seen. Now it looks into the future. It speaks of the fact that Christ today has made a mercy seat for us. That is, the throne of God has become a mercy seat. He died down here, took his blood up there, and the throne of God today is a place where a holy God can extend mercy to you and to me. Then when you come into the outer court here, which is the tabernacle proper, the holy place, it has three articles of furniture: the altar of incense, the golden altar, and then the golden lampstand, and the table of showbread. And this was a place of worship. It speaks of worship of God. It's very important. Then in the outer court, you have two articles of furniture, a laver, a brazen altar. And here's where the sin question was settled. These two articles of furniture speak of Christ as he settled the sin question. In the holy place, it's worship. The sin question has to be settled before you can worship God. Now we have the instructions here for the table of showbread, and it's showbread because the table had on it loaves of bread, and they were arranged in two rows of six each. Well, now, there are different explanations of just how they were arranged, and I must confess I can't tell from reading this just how they were. I just feel like it was very simple. There were two rows on top of the table, six in this row, six in that row, and each speaking of a tribe of Israel. In other words, God was providing equally for all. Now, will you notice, I'm reading, "Thou shalt also make a table of chittim wood. Two cubits shall be the length thereof, and a cubit the breadth thereof, and a cubit and a half the height thereof." Now, you'll notice that the table of showbread, it's two cubits long, and it is a cubit wide, twice as long as it is wide, and a cubit and a half the height thereof. It's the same height as the mercy seat, or the ark. "And thou shalt overlay it with pure gold, and make thereto a crown of gold round about." That is a border, or a sort of a sideboard around the table, keep the bread, of course, from falling off. Verse 25, "And thou shalt make unto it a border of a handbreadth round about, and thou shalt make a golden crown to the border thereof round about. And thou shalt make for it four rings of gold, and put the rings in the four corners that are on the 4 feet thereof." And again, this was staves were to be put through these rings, and on the wilderness march it was carried on the shoulders of priests. Now I turn over and read verse 29, "And thou shalt make the dishes thereof, and spoons thereof, and covers thereof, and bowls thereof, to cover with all of pure gold shalt thou make them. And thou shalt set upon the table showbread before me always." Now the bread, of course, was a type of Christ, and therefore the table is a type of Christ. It's a picture of him. And this table of showbread is that which suggests many things. I think that it speaks of sustenance. It speaks of provision. It speaks of supply. And I want to make several suggestions, and will you notice them? It's a table of salvation. Now, Christ gave a parable. You remember in which a king gave a marriage supper for his son. The invited guests refused to come, and this provoked the king to deal with the rejectors. And having done so, he extended the invitation to include those in the highways and byways. And these were bidden to come and to eat. Thus, an invitation has gone out today to the world to come and to partake of the salvation as it is in Christ. And secondly, it's a table of providence. I don't have time to develop this, but God as a creator provides all food for man and beast today. Whether you like it or not, friend, you eat at God's table in the physical realm. And yet how few recognize it today and give thanks to him for his bounty. God is the one who provides for us. And this table also speaks of the table of the Lord, the Lord's Supper. This suggests the one that our Lord, you remember, in the upper room established. It's the table for believers. It's a long table extending from the upper room to the upper air. And then, more specifically, I think, the table of showbread is a prefigurement of Christ as the sustainer of spiritual life for the believer. It was 2 cubits long, 1 cubit wide, 1.5 cubits high, made of chittim wood, overlaid with gold. The incorruptible chittim wood speaks of his humanity. And as the wood was a product of the earth, but not subject to the action of it in a chemical way, thus our Lord had a body made of earth, conceived in the womb of the virgin, and the gold speaks of his deity. The gold is not produced by the earth, but is separate from it. And because of that, it has an inherent value. So Christ was not of the earth in his deity, but he was very God of very God. He came from glory. And so the figure of the golden wood, we have already seen, was further amplified when the ark was looked at last time. Now on the table, there were placed these 12 loaves of bread, 6 in a row. And the table and the bread were just called one. In fact, we have that metonymy of speech today, to eat the table of the Lord. Well, you don't eat the table, but that's the way we use it. We associate the table with the food. Eat at my table. Well, gracious, what are you going to do? Chew on a leg of the table? No. The table and the bread are considered one. Now, the bread was changed each Sabbath, and the bread which was removed was eaten with wine by the priestly family in the holy place. And this table, I want to say this, does not prefigure Christ in the same way that the manna does. And we need to be very careful here. I think both speak of Christ, but not in exactly the same connection, although Christ is the bread in both. Now, the manna speaks of Christ as the life giver. He interpreted it himself. You remember in John 6:32, we've already seen that. Then Jesus said unto them, Verily, verily, I say unto you, Moses gave you not that bread from heaven, but my Father giveth you the true bread from heaven. For the bread of God is he which cometh down from heaven, giveth life to the world. I am the bread of life. He that cometh to me shall never hunger. He that believeth on me shall never thirst. Now the showbread speaks of Christ as the life sustainer. Eternal life is a gift and is the manna that came down from heaven. He that receives the manna receives eternal life. However, eternal life requires a special food to sustain it in growth and strength. And the showbread sets forth Christ as the food for those who've partaken of the manna of life. He's seen in another bit of language that he himself used. The showbread was made of grain. It was ground unleavened, made into bread and baked. It's first stated in Leviticus, Thou shalt take fine flour, bake 12 cakes thereof, 2/10 deals shall be in one cake. And we find that the Lord Jesus said, Verily, verily, I say unto you, except a corn of wheat fall into the ground and die, it abideth alone. But if it die, it bringeth forth much fruit. Now, he was ground in the mill of suffering. Now is my soul troubled. What shall I say? Father, save me from this hour, but for this cause came I unto this hour. He was brought into the fire of suffering and judgment. Now is the judgment of this world. Now shall the prince of the world be cast out. And I, if I be lifted up from the earth, will draw all men unto me. He came forth from the tomb in newness of life, for his soul did not see corruption. Now he lives a resurrection life. He is the showbread now for believers to feed on, to sustain eternal life and growth. The Christian is to feed on the living Christ. He's to appropriate Christ as he is today, living at God's right hand. He said, I'm the bread of life. There's an ancient proverb that contains the thought that a thing grows by what it feeds on. And there was a book that came out for dieting not too long ago, and it said, you are what you eat. And the difficulty today is that we've got too many Christians that are not feeding on Christ. You have to feed on him to grow. And you feed upon him as he is today. Paul said, though we knew him in the flesh, we know him no longer after the flesh. He is today the living Christ, and we're to grow by looking to him. Now, that's the meaning here of that. Now we come to the lampstand here, and that instruction is given in verse 31. Our translation calls it candlestick. Really was a lampstand. And thou shalt make a candlestick or lampstand of pure gold. Of beaten work shall the lampstand be made, his shaft and his branches, his bowls, his knops, his flowers shall be of the same. and 6 branches shall come out of the sides of it. 3 branches of the lampstand out of the one side, 3 branches of the lampstand out of the other side. 3 bowls made like unto almonds, with a knop and a flower in one branch, and so on. Now, I think I can describe this, because this becomes rather tedious in reading it. Verse 40, and look that thou make them after their pattern, which was showed thee in the mount. Now, the lampstand was, I suppose, the most perfect picture that we have of Christ, of anything in the tabernacle. I think this sets him forth, and of course it was a pure gold, and it speaks of his deity. It sets him forth as he is God. Now, worship has to do with walking in the light. That's important to see. We saw the table of showbread. Well, that table of showbread speaks of the fact that when you worship God, you must feed on Christ. That's what it means. If you go to church and you're being entertained and being given a book review, or you're talking about some social issue today or how to improve Los Angeles, my friend, that's not worshiping God. You're just having a meeting. You only worship God when you feed upon him who is the table of showbread, but you must walk in the light. And he is the light, by the way. And if you wanted natural light, you had to go outside of the tabernacle. If you want to walk in the light of the lampstand, you had to go inside. He's the true light that lighteth every man that cometh into the world. And you find that there are those that darkeneth counsel by words today. And we are told that through philosophy and vain deceit, we can be deceived. God is light, though, and in him is no darkness at all. And the lampstand was actually made of one piece of gold. It was beaten work and highly ornamented. It had a central shaft, but out from that central shaft, there were 3 branches on a side, making 7 branches in all. And each branch was like a limb of an almond tree. That is, it had on it a blossom and fruit. And at the top was an open blossom. And in that, the lamps were placed. The lamps were filled with oil and put in there. And on top, therefore, of each shaft, there was an open almond blossom. And in each of these was placed the olive oil lamps. Now, the almond blossoms looked like wood, but they were gold. And that reminds us of Aaron's rod that budded. When Aaron's priestly prerogative was in question, the budding of his almond rod established it. Now, the almond rod, a dead branch, was made to live and bear fruit. Christ was established as the Son of God by his resurrection from the dead. It didn't make him the Son of God, for he was already that from the eternal counsels of God. Resurrection only confirmed it. Aaron was the God-appointed high priest, and it was confirmed by resurrection in the dead almond rod. The resurrection of Christ likewise established his priesthood. Christ is our great high priest, and he became a man. He partook of our nature, tempted in all points as we are, sin apart. But the primary basis of his priesthood is his deity. You see, the priest represented man before God, and Christ is God who became a man, and he's now the God-man who represents man. There's somebody up there that knows me and understands me, and he's able to help me. The resurrection, which declared him to be the Son of God, likewise declared his priesthood. And the thing that's interesting to me, there was no measurements given here of the lampstand. I wonder if you noticed that. Well, why? Because you can't put a yardstick down on deity, friends. You can't measure him as the Son of God, and you can't understand him at all. But also, there is his humanity. And along with the fact that Jesus wept, he also said, Lazarus, come forth, and Lazarus came forth. And the lampstand gave light in the holy place. It's the place of worship. And the very interesting thing about it, the lampstand held up the lights, the lamps. But they in turn reveal the beauty of the lampstand. Now the light there, the oil and the light up above there, that represents the Holy Spirit. And the Lord Jesus says, if I send him into the world, and he sent him into the world, why, he says he'll take the things of mine and show them unto you. And when you and I gather together for worship, or here on the radio like this, and there's some of you riding along in an automobile, there's some of you at home, There's some of you that are in many, many places. It's hard for me to identify where you are right now, but all together we are meeting around the person of Christ. And he's beautiful, he's lovely, he's wonderful, and he's God. And the Holy Spirit now will take the things of Christ and show them unto us, just as those lamps reveal the beauty of the lampstand, reveals him as the Son of God, the one who came on our behalf and who lives up yonder for us just now. Now will you notice that we come now to chapter 26, and we have here the curtains of linen. And I want to say just a word concerning them. The tabernacle proper had over it three coverings. It had a linen covering. Well, it had four coverings, actually. It had first that linen covering that was put all over the tabernacle proper. Now, that's the part that was 30 cubits long, 10 cubits wide, 10 cubits high. Now, this linen cloth, as it was sewed together, came up over all of that part. And it came down the sides and didn't quite touch the ground. It was not permitted to touch the ground. Now, the next one was a goat's hair covering. And we're told here the linen is given. Well, let me read this, verse 1 of chapter 26. Moreover, thou shalt make the tabernacle with 10 curtains of fine twine linen, and blue and purple and scarlet with cherubims of cunning work shalt thou make them. You see, it was a beautiful thing. And then the next was this goat's hair curtain, verse 7. And thou shalt make curtains of goat's hair to be a covering upon the tabernacle. 11 curtains shalt thou make. And you see, they had to be sewn together. The length of one curtain shall be 30 cubits. And you see, it means it would just exactly go up one side 10 cubits, over the top 10, on the other side 10. So it would exactly cover the tabernacle. And the 11 curtains shall

0: That would be the badger skins. Now, actually, the badger skins were made of seal skin. The women used to wear seal skin coats. Well, the tabernacle was probably the first one that ever wore a seal skin coat. Now, these curtains and coverings are quite interesting, and I'm going to save them to next time. But in the rest of this chapter, we have boards and sockets. Now, the tabernacle was made of boards. A cubit and a half shall be the breadth of one board, and it would be, of course, 10 cubits is the length of it. And they were to be put down in sockets, and they had these tenons on them that went down into the sockets. There are two tenons on a board, and a board would be a cubit and a half, which means it was a pretty wide board, by the way. And there'd be 20 boards on the south side. Cubit and a half, you see, would be 30 cubits on each side. And then there had to be 40 sockets of silver under 20 boards. Now, silver is the metal of redemption. Now, we'll pick that up later on. You just take my word for it. Now, it's the metal of redemption. And the entire tabernacle had to rest upon redemption. You don't worship God unless you've been redeemed. You have no access to Him unless you've been redeemed. It speaks of redemption. Then we are told something about how all this was held together by bars. And this is the way the tabernacle now was made. You see, these are quite a bit of detail. And we'll take up that next time because I see our time is up for today. But I'll look at the meaning of each one of those curtains that went on the outside. May God richly bless you, my beloved.
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2: Close it up. I've seen enough. Those were the words of an older, experienced beekeeper to me one afternoon when I was learning how to tend a hive. My movements had been quick and forceful, causing vibrations that alarmed the bees and resulted in a growing swarm around my head. Even though I was trying to care for them, I was only making them angry. My friend proceeded to show me the importance of moving softly, using gentle motions that were less likely to disturb the bees. Today, when I go into a hive, my motions are so much smoother that my wife tells me it almost looks like I'm dancing. Sometimes difficult conversations are like dancing with bees. When others are upset and emotions are tense, reacting angrily only makes matters worse. As King Solomon observed in Proverbs 15, a gentle answer turns away wrath, but a harsh word stirs up anger. Responding kindly and peacefully to those who are irritated or unreasonable may take time to learn, but because gentleness is a fruit of the Holy Spirit at work within us, with God's help, we can make progress in it. These days, I'm learning to pray for wisdom and gentleness whenever I go into a hive or a difficult conversation. When we walk with God into tense moments, our help in

0: 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Today's encouragement was provided by our Daily Bread Ministries.
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2: You know, I believe it is important for Christians to understand the liberal mind. That is why I've written a booklet on a biblical view on the liberal mind. Once you examine the assumptions of liberals and leftists, you can see how their views are very different from a biblical perspective. If you do not have a proper view of truth in the world, you will probably find yourself dissatisfied with life. That is the conclusion of Michael McKenna at the Washington Times. He reminds us that academics have found that Americans who identify as political liberal are less happy. He says the quantity and durability of that data is not really in question. There's a reason for this. He says it appears, and stop me if any of this sounds familiar, that happiness is at least partially about how connected a person is to other humans, particularly through the mechanisms of family, faith, and community. Research by the Institute for Family Studies and the Wheatley Institution found that happiness is directly related to greater family satisfaction and higher levels of religious attendance. Another study concluded that liberals have become less happy over the last few decades. Now you may be thinking, well, that is sad for liberals, but what difference does it make? Well, Michael McKenna connects the dots. He has found that personal attitudes and beliefs tend to bleed into the body politic and ultimately find their way into government policies that affect us all. I think that explains why liberals, and especially leftists, have been in the process of deconstructing so much of American society. We've seen such revolutionary fervor before in places like France in 1789 and Russia in 1917. That is why we should pay attention to liberal dissatisfaction in society. I'm Kirby Anderson. And that's my point of view.
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0: 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Welcome to Cross Reference, the radio outreach ministry of Calvary Chapel Sun Life in Englewood, Florida. Tune in Monday through Friday at this time to walk through the Bible verse by verse with Pastor Don Roach. 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
1: You know, the ones that are just, you know, don't choose to spend your time fellowshipping with them. Don't let them latch on to you. And then he says, on the other side, he says, you know, when you're not busy working, you tend to be a busy body. Right? If you're not busy engaged in doing these things, well, then you end up kind of getting caught and investing yourself in all of these other things, talking, gossiping, getting meddling, doing all of these things. And really, instead of producing your own bread, you're producing trouble. You know, it causes a problem in the body. So we see his instruction here. He's saying, look, be busy. And the church should be a busy body, but not a church of busybodies, right? If you're able to work, if you're able to be employed, guys, if you can be employed, you should be employed. If you honestly are not able to work, well, then that's different. If you're not honestly not able to work, then, well, then what are you doing with your time? Volunteering, activities, going to school, doing what? Or are you sitting in front of TV drinking beer or something? You know, we're called to be doing something. And perhaps these busybodies figure since Jesus is coming soon, why bother? Right? I mean, why bother really setting out a plan, trying to work and doing all of these things? When in reality, if Jesus is coming any other day, all I got to do is coast for a little while. I can intrude on the lives of these other people. They can meet my needs and then bam, he'll be here. You know, men, we have to be careful. Ladies too, you know, how are we filling our days? You know, Proverbs 31, you know, I know a lot of ladies don't like that, but it tells us that a virtuous woman is busy. She's a busy woman doing things. You know, that's all. You know, if you're a mommy, bless you. That's a high calling. You know, but what you shouldn't be doing is just watching Oprah all day and talking on the phone to all of these people about this person and this person and this person and this person. We have to be careful. We want to be busy, but we don't want to be busybodies. We don't want to be the kind of person that goes from place to place in person or by phone. Just doing things. So there's a stern exhortation here, and it's given. It says that they should work quietly, and, you know, in the church, we should work quietly in order to earn their keep. Verse 12, now, those who are such, we command and exhort to our Lord Jesus Christ, this is his direction to those type of people, that they work in quietness and eat their own bread. But as for you, brethren, do not grow weary in doing good. Right? That's what we should be doing. We should be doing good. That is the mark of a believer. It's good works. Right? I mean, that's the evidence. That's the trail of light that should follow us. Right? That should be our wake. There should be a wake of blessing behind us. Not a wake of devastation because we're selfish. There should be a wake of blessing. People, where we've been, people should be touched for the good. Remember the greatest commandment? Matthew chapter 22, verse 35. Then one of them, a lawyer, asked him, capital H, so that's Jesus, asked him a question, testing him, saying, Teacher, which is the great commandment in the law? And Jesus said to him, I'm sorry, which is the greatest? You shall love the Lord your God with all your heart, with all your soul, with all your mind. This is the first and great commandment. And of course, in that one commandment, he covers the first four of the ten. Jesus continued. And the second is like this. You shall love your neighbor as yourself. And of course, if we actually did that, if we took care of other people more so than we're concerned about ourselves, we would cover the next six commandments. And then Jesus said, on these two commandments hang all the law and the prophets. Now, I say this because the greatest commandments are to love God and to love His people. Now, we love God and we love His people. We do this by being busy doing good for the betterment of others. That's what we're doing. Doing it for the betterment of others. Investing ourselves in the betterment of others. That's what we need to be doing. That would be an outward expression of these two commandments. Proof of God's love in our life. Now, this is a kind of love that doesn't just, you know, alienate your neighbor because you don't like what they're doing. But the objective is restoration. We want to motivate them to do good. This is the, you know, good works. We want to see them do it. We want to do it. And Paul exhorts us not to grow weary of doing that. And we know that you can grow weary of doing that. Because sometimes, you know, there's no short-term payoff. Sometimes you feel like you're doing things, keeping your heart pure and vain, and you're just going on and on. And it's like, Lord, I just don't see. But Paul says that we shouldn't grow weary of doing this. We will reap in due season if we faint not. So just keep on trusting Him. So, if you detect that the person calling you or communicating with you is actually a gossip or a lazy, you know, busybody or has a tendency to meddle or is undisciplined and causes division, well, keep away from them. Don't invite them over for dinner. Don't talk with them on the phone. Don't accept the invitation to lunch. You have to choose not to hang with that person. But the real godly approach to this is to lovingly rebuke them head on. Jesus said in Luke chapter 17, verse 3, He said, "Be on your guard. If your brother sins, rebuke him. And if he repents, forgive him." So we need to speak the truth, but we need to do it in love. See, now this is where some of us are like, well, you know, maybe I don't want to do that because they're going to get upset with me. And it's going to make them feel bad. They're going to be mad at me. And I don't want them to be upset about this. But you see, sometimes they need to be a little upset about this. You see, you might not want to hurt their feelings, but sometimes their attention needs to be called to something. And if you're saying, look, I can't hang out with you. I can't allow this. And I'm not cool with this. You know, hopefully they're going to conclude that at some point that it's like, you know what? The reason I'm not fellowshipping with people in any depth is because the truth of the matter is I'm kind of a lazy busybody. You know, all this time I'm saying the problem with them and the problem with them and the problem with them, but maybe I'm the problem. See, and that's what we want. We want people to come to conclude what they might be missing out on. The objective is restoration. Verse 15, it says, "Do not count him as an enemy, but admonish him as a brother." See the difference? When you isolate yourself from a person like this, it has an effect. The intent is noble. I think where we tend to drop the ball, where the church tends to mess up, is that we don't let them know why. If I had a child and I had to discipline them, and I disciplined them, but I never said why, that wouldn't be very wise. You see, if you're going to discipline a child, you want the child to understand what's going on. You want the child to connect the dots and understand this unpleasant thing that's happening is really a response to something I initiated. You'd want them to know that. If the child can understand that they initiated this response, that might change it. But if they don't know that, then they're going to assume that you're mean. You're doing this because you don't like them. When in reality, you're doing it because you love them. See, if you don't inform, if they don't see it, they don't understand, the enemy's going to see to it that they draw a wrong conclusion. Right? A child would conclude that I don't love them if I don't tell them why I spank them. When the truth of the matter is that the situation is just the opposite. I do love them, and that's why I took the time to correct them. And I think this is where we tend to drop the ball. You know, the person will think that you're considering them the enemy. But instead, we're called to admonish them as a brother. That's what it says. Now we get to the closing. Paul says in verse 16, "Now may the Lord of peace himself give you peace always in every way. The Lord be with you all." Now, it was customary for Paul to end his letters with a blessing, and here he's praying for their well-being. Grace and peace in the Lord Jesus Christ. And again, that grace, that real peace, is proof to the believers and proof to the unbelievers of the benefits of believing, just knowing the reality of what we're pursuing or what we're doing. God's peace, that is something that we need, and it is actually available to us and it here under every circumstance. And we say, wait a minute, every circumstance? Well, look what he's saying here. And he's, not only that, he's saying, may it be granted by the Lord himself. Peace always and in every way. His peace is available to us continually. So, well, how can we get that peace continually? How is that? Well, first we remember that we already, first of all, have to have peace with God. Right? Romans 5:1, having been justified by faith, we have peace with God. And here's the only way. Through our Lord Jesus Christ. That's how we have peace with God. Because that's the only way that deals with the issue of sin. Otherwise, you're rebelling and you're coming against God. Unless you're just throwing around generic platitudes. Oh, I love the guy upstairs and all of these wonderful things. But you're still living your life in your own way. And you're doing the things that demand wrath, demand justice. You're actually not at peace with God. You become an enemy with God. But here we're seeing, having been justified by faith, we have peace with God, and it's done exclusively through our Lord Jesus Christ. So we're no longer God's enemies. We're no longer separated by Him separated from Him by sin. Right? We understand that. Jesus saves. We have that gospel. But there's still the peace of God. And not many of us have that. We don't have it continually in every circumstance. So how do we have that peace? Well, we've shared this before. In Philippians chapter 4, Paul writes, be anxious for nothing. You say, well, easier said than done. But then he tells us how. But in everything, by prayer and supplication, with thanksgiving, let your requests be made known to God. There's the difference. Now, if someone came up to you and said they were going to give you $1 million tomorrow. Hey, tomorrow you're going to get $1 million. I mean, would you be thankful? It depends on who said it. Right? I mean, if you're walking down the street and there's some guy, you know, sitting down and in old clothes and tattered and has his cup and says, hey, can you give me a quarter for a cup of coffee? If you do, I'll find where you're living and I'll give you $1 million tomorrow. You probably wouldn't be too excited about it, right? But on the flip side, if all of a sudden, you know, the doorbell rings and you're looking, there's a bunch of guys with balloons and a Publisher's Clearinghouse van, you'd probably get a little more excited. Or if, you know, Donald Trump or some CEO or, you know, some millionaire comes to your house and says, hey, guess what? It's a promotional thing and you've been selected and tomorrow we're giving you a check for me. You might believe that. You might say, wow, that's quite a promise. So if someone is promising to meet your needs, I suppose then our gratitude is contingent upon the character and the ability of the person making the promise, right? That makes sense. So the issue then is, can the promisor be trusted? That's the real issue. It'd be one thing if you had to fake it because you don't know in your heart whether it can be trusted, whether you can trust in the promises. So you have to put on a face. I remember when I was racing one time, racing the figure eights, driving around, I had a Ford LTD, souped it up, put a bunch of octane booster in it. You know, this was its final run, and I was going to drive it, you know, as hard as I could, and I had little police lights on the top, made it look like a cruiser, and I was flying around, and I was coming, and all of a sudden, the ball joint in the front end broke. Which means the tire flipped underneath it like a dog with a broken leg. So the car spins around like this. And now I'm moving at a good clip, and then my car starts spinning. So what I do is I grab it and I go to throw it in reverse so I can keep my momentum and cut out. Because I didn't know what had happened yet. I just knew I went into a spin. So I was going to do one of the, you know, those maneuvers. So I go to throw it in reverse real hard, step on the gas, and all I get is all my RPMs go up. Well, I broke the linkage, which means now my transmission doesn't shift. So the car stops. And now my car is stopped, coming right out of the X. The people coming right out of the X in the figure eight. And I'm facing the wrong way, and I can't move. So the cars are coming right at me head on, and they see me at the last second, and they split up on both sides. And I'm sitting there all tensed up, and they're not going to drop the flag or anything, because they don't do that at the figure eights. So, you know, this is just waiting for the crash. And I hear people, I have a bunch of friends, they all come to see us, and they're all at the front, right up close by the grandstand, and they're going, "Hey, Don, smile." They want to take my picture. And so I'm sitting there, and I'm trying to, you know, and I know act naturally is an oxymoron in itself, but I'm trying to act natural, right? I'm sitting there and like this, trying to act. And sure enough, you know, I held it for a while. They got the picture. But then, of course, it was just a matter of time. And someone barreled through the X, hit me head on, broke the seatbelt, smashed the windshield, split my lip. I mean, pow, it was just what I knew was going to happen. But I say this because this is the way a lot of us live our Christian lives. Oh, God's word says this, and I want to believe it. You can put on a happy face, let everyone think that I got it together. But you see, we're not really trusting. So we're freaking out. We're waiting for this big crash. We say, oh, no, I trust them. I trust them, you know, and we smile for everybody, and we're smiling for the camera because the grandstands are watching us, and everyone's seeing how we compose ourselves, but inside we're freaking out. But it doesn't have to be that way, right? If your promise to being taken care of comes from an infinite, almighty God who has your eternal best interest at heart, to the point where he would clothe himself in flesh, take your beating, and die on the cross for you because he loves you that much, rise again to prove he loves you, and then after that says, I'm going to take care of you, why are we stressing out so much? You see, He's got our best interest at heart. So it says, be anxious for nothing, but in everything by prayer and supplication. And it says, with thanksgiving, let your request be made known to God. Knowing that your situation, you're putting it in the only real capable hands there are. The almighty, all-knowing, eternal God who has your best interest in heart. You realize that he's going to answer it the best way possible for you because he has your eternal perspective. And he loves you so much that he's more concerned. He's not going to sacrifice your eternal benefit for some temporal comfort. He cares too much. And when you understand that, that changes things. Here's the result, right? With supplication and thanksgiving, so you can thank him. Lord, as you're saying your situation, knowing it's going to work out, let your request be made known to God. The result, and the peace of God, which surpasses all comprehension, will guard your heart and mind in Christ Jesus. So if we're faithful, and we pray, and we petition, and we're always giving thanks instead of getting anxious, we will understand that peace that God gives us. That peace that goes beyond understanding and in these circumstances. I've had a few situations where all of a sudden God has given me this unreasonable peace. I remember one time I was driving home and my car blew a radiator hose. And I didn't have anything. And it was right in the middle. So I'm flying down 91, my little Volkswagen Dasher or something like that, and pull over now, and it's like this, and it's like, how am I going to get home? And I was going to freak out, and then all of a sudden I said, okay, I've been reading the scriptures, and I'm like, Lord, you show me how we're going to do this, you know? And all of a sudden I just got peace. I'm like, okay, how am I going to do this, Lord? Because this is ridiculous. The rip, it blows right in the middle. You know, it's not at the end where I can cut it and put it back on, and no, dead center in the middle. Of course. And my car was a bomb. It's like, this is a piece of junk. So I was like, how are you going to fix this? I mean, my car was such a bomb, it had rust holes in the side that I used seat tape, that you'd school bus seat tape, to cover the holes. So I'm leaning against my car, and I'm like, okay, Lord, how am I going to get home? And I have my hand leaning against the car and where the seat tape is. And I was like, wait a minute. As soon as I said this to the Lord, it's like, tape. Went around, ripped this tape off the side of my car, wrapped it around the radiator hose. I was like, oh, Lord, this is so much fun. You know, serving the Lord, God is so faithful if we just acknowledge him. He just takes care of us in the most amazing ways. He gives us that peace, even in the midst of these circumstances where we should be freaking out. Verse 17, the salutation of Paul with my own hand, which is a sign in every epistle, so I write. It's interesting. He points this out. Why? Remember the forgery? Remember at the beginning of this letter? He was saying, don't be so stirred up as this letter that you got, as if it were by me. He's letting them know here how you can recognize a genuine article. He signs it. Paul's epistles typically are dictated to someone else and signed with a quick note at the end by his own hand. We see that in 1 Corinthians and Galatians, Colossians, Thessalonians. We see it in Philemon. So here he's saying, see this. This is how you know the real deal. This is, you know, authenticates it. So then he closes it. Verse 18. The grace of our Lord Jesus Christ be with you all. Amen. And amen. I like the word all, right? Even the meddlers, even those brothers that are causing problems, may the grace of the Lord be with them, right? All means all. That's all means. So may the grace of the Lord be with you all. And amen. And grace is the key. That's everything. I watch as people struggle in their relationship with God. They struggle. It's like, wait, relax. Breathe in, breathe out. Grace. Jesus paid it all. Grace. You know, I was a big brother, you know, and I would take these underprivileged kids. They had a really bad situation, and I would take them out all the time. And I remember this one time I went to pick up these two boys I had, and they had their neighbor, this little girl. Her name was Cassie. She was so cute. And so Cassie's mom, turns out I knew her, went to school with her. And, well, it was another unfortunate situation. But they knew the boys that I was with, so she asked if I'd take Cassie with me. I said, oh, of course, you know. I'm going to take the kids up to the Quabbin Reservoir, and we're going to have a blast. And I bought one of those cheap 99-cent kites with the big bloodshot eyes, you know, and for Cassie, because, you know, I figured she'd like that, and I didn't really know her too well, so I figured, you know, that would work. We go there, and we camp right on, or we pitch our little blanket and all of this right on the side of this big, there's a huge dam, just a giant earthen dam, and, you know, you slide down it and run and play, and so I go, and there's these college kids, they've got this kite. I mean, at first I thought, this is the coolest kite I've ever seen. It had like this fabric. It was big. It was a huge thing like this. It had a big spool. They stake it into the ground. I mean, it's like, wow, I didn't know that there was, you know, such intense kite flyers. I mean, if you can make kite flying manly, they did it, you know. And it's like, wow, that's pretty impressive, you know. And here's Cassie, you know, I've got this 99-cent kite. And so these guys are trying to get their kite up. And they're working hard, man, and they have to unwind this big spool, and so they have slack, and this guy's like, go, and they're trying to get it up, and it's just not working, and they're working really hard. So, I've got the little, you know, piece of wood I put in the back, plastic brackets go like this. I say, Cassie, run. She runs. I let it go. Up in the air it goes across the top of the dike in height, so all of a sudden the wind catches it, and there it stays. She just keeps feeding it out. She's having so much fun, you know. And meanwhile, these guys are working so hard to get their gazillion-dollar kite off the ground. And this little girl's having a time of her life with this little 99-cent kite. To the point that when it was time to eat, I lay down on the blanket and I tied the kite to my big toe. And I just sat there and ate while the kite was flying. Meanwhile, these guys are trying to get this thing going. And, you know, that's like what grace is to me, because I see Christians, they work so hard. And they go through such extremes and, you know, a lot of elaborate stuff. Fancy pomp and circumstance and all of these traditions and all of these different things. When in reality, I'm just lifted by grace. That's it. I'm flying on God's grace. I trust Him. I believe Him. I take Him at His word. And I'm soaring because of that. And that changes everything. So when I say, may God's grace be with you all, that is my prayer for each of us here. That God's grace would be the thing that upholds us, that sustains us. It makes a big difference. Otherwise, we're going to be working really, really hard. And we can just understand, He did it. You know, the victory's His. So I'd rather have the wind fly my simple kite than struggle to keep things afloat in my own power. You know, so as far as my relationship with God, it's about grace, it's about love. But as far as my, you know, the here and now, well, there's work to be done. And we need to be busy. Not a busy body, but a busy body, right? You know what I'm saying? That's what we need to be. We need to be about our Father's business, not just sitting there saying, well, Jesus is coming back. You know, let's just, any day now, you know, there's work to be done until He comes. So, we don't want to fake it. We don't want to, you know, be in front of the grandstand saying, yeah, I love my Christian. We need to understand the power of grace and let others see it.
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2: Today's program is part two of the message, Live Free, preached by Pastor Jared Gridden from Romans 6, 11 through 14. Remember, in part one, we learned about how we are to reckon, or put to our account, the truth that we are unified with Christ. We also heard about how we must refuse sin, and that we must purpose in our hearts, as Daniel did, not to defile ourselves with sin. We continue now hearing about the resolve that we must have.
3: Remember the words it tells us, though, of Daniel in chapter 1, verse number 8. It says, Daniel purposed in his heart that he would not defile himself with the king's meat or with the wine that he drank. He said, I'm not going to do it. What was it? He was exercising the will. He said, I belong to God. Doesn't matter what Nebuchadnezzar says about me. I'm dead to sin. I'm alive unto God. I'm going to serve him. And so he purposed in his heart. And you know what? Very simply in this passage is telling us right now, purpose in your heart. And say, I'm not going to give over myself to sin. Now he gives us a third thing in verse number 13. And this is very important. And really it's the flip side of that. And that is resolve instead to serve God. Notice verse 13. Neither yield ye your members as instruments of unrighteousness unto sin, but yield yourselves unto God as those that are alive from the dead, and your members as instruments of righteousness unto God. Now, first thing in this verse I want you to understand is the terminology. To yield is to present to or to set before someone. The sense is to offer for one's use. If you would say today, I need a Bible so I can follow along. Well, in the pew rack right in front of you, you will find a Bible that is yielded to you or available to your use. It's been placed there for you to use if you choose to do so. That's the idea of this word yield. Placed before sin or placed before God? Whose use am I available to? Members, in verse 13. It's not speaking of members of a church, but it's speaking of the members of our body. From things like our eyes and our ears and our mouth to our hands and our feet to the entire body is here what is being spoken of. And then it uses the word instruments. Now, when I think of an instrument, I think of musical instruments, like the music and the instrument that was just used by Philip in the violin special. But that's not the sense of an instrument here, though you could perhaps make application. Rather, the term instrument here is most often referred to as a weapon of war. You can find the exact same word in the Greek used in Romans 13 and verse 12, where it's translated armor. Put on the armor of light. And so the word there for armor is the same as the instrument here. So the idea is the members of our body, our hands, our feet, our eyes, our ears, our tongue, our mind, it's all pictured as weapons of war. In Illinois, along the interstate, there are a number of places as you're driving through the country where pro-gun signs were posted, and they all had these neat rhymes. Now, the signs were short. It was like one line of a poem here, and then you'd have to keep watching, and then the second line would come on another sign, and then the third, and then a fourth. And one of them I remember. And here's what the sign said, and here was the poem. It said, guns are neither good nor evil. How they're used depends on people, right? It's all about whose hand is it in. You put a gun in the hand of a bad guy, and bad things are going to happen. It's not the gun's fault, it's the bad guy, right? You put a gun in the hand of a good guy, and by the way, aren't you glad that our armed forces are equipped with guns, right? I'm glad that our law enforcement has guns. I'm glad you put a gun in the hand of a good guy, it's a good thing, whether it's providing food, defending a home, defending the family, but you put it in the hand of a bad guy. Here's the idea in this passage, and that is our bodies are like that. Our hands, our feet, our mind, our tongue, all of it is like a weapon, and it's about who is it yielded to? Who are these weapons set at the disposal of? Have I given myself over to sin, to just do sin's bidding? Or have I given these weapons over to God to do the biddings of God. Our hands, our tongues, our feet are likened to a weapon. They can be used for good or they can be used for evil. Again, it is all dependent on who they are yielded to. Now, something else in this verse is interesting are the tenses of the word yield. It says, neither yield ye your members as instruments of unrighteousness unto sin, but yield yourselves unto God. So yield is used twice. But the way that it is in the Greek in those two occasions is a little bit different in the tense. The first one is the idea of a continuous action, whereas the second is the idea of a once and for all action. So the idea in all of this is no longer continue to yield or place your members as weapons available at the disposal of sin, but once and for all, place your members as weapons yielded and available to God. No longer continue to allow yourself to be used for sin. Commit your body to God once and for all. We find out in Ephesians chapter number 6 that you and I are in a hand-to-hand combat. We wrestle not against flesh and blood, but against principalities and powers, against the rulers of the darkness of this world, against spiritual wickedness in high places. And we look at that passage, it's interesting as you go through that, again, he references what's in our hands, and he references what's on our feet and what's on our head. And in all of this, what we learn in this passage in Romans chapter 6 is the idea of total consecration, that all of me needs to be yielded to God. All of me put at the disposal of God. This word yield is also in Romans chapter 12, but just a few chapters. Look at Romans 12, verse number 1. It's a very familiar verse, but I want you to note something about it. Romans 12 and verse number 1. Maybe you have this one put to memory. It's a call to serve God. It's a call to be a living sacrifice. In verse number 1, it says this, I beseech you therefore, brethren, by the mercies of God, that you present your bodies a living sacrifice, wholly acceptable unto God, which is your reasonable service. Did you know the same Greek word that's translated yield is used in this verse as well? Guess which one it is? Present. Same word. It's the same call. Here he references the entire body. Back in Romans 6, where we're looking at, he's looking at the individual members of the body. But the idea here in both passages is total consecration. Give yourself wholly and completely unto God. Well, there's a negative side to this. As you look in Romans chapter 6, and that is, again, once and for all, stop yielding your members to be instruments or weapons of sin. Something that happened earlier this year, which I think was a truly sad day in America, was when America was pulling out of Afghanistan and we left behind all those weapons and the Taliban has it now. Isn't that something that was just disturbing? To think the enemy now has at their disposal our helicopters, our machine guns, all of those weapons now at their disposal. And it made people upset, right? Because those weapons were not made for the Taliban. They were made for the United States and our allies. They were made for the good guys. So how rotten that the bad guys would get them. But bring it over spiritually. Our members, our weapons, were not made for the bad guy. Our members, our weapons were made for God. Why then would we allow them to be given over to sin? How disgusting and perverse it is. When you read through the book of Daniel, another picture in scripture that's given of our bodies is that our body is the temple of the Holy Spirit. And when we read through the book of Daniel, you'll find where that night that Belshazzar was giving his drunken feast and the Lord appeared and wrote on the wall with that finger writing on the wall. Do you remember all of that? But what was the terrible sin? What was the terrible thing that was happening that night? Well, in his drunken, perverted feast, Belshazzar was using the things that were dedicated and consecrated for use in God's temple. And all those things, he called for them specifically. Bring out the things from the temple in Jerusalem. Bring out the things from the temple of Jehovah. And they took those things that were meant for God's use, and he used them in that morally perverse scenario instead. And again, we have to see, think about it. Every time that we give ourselves over to sin, that we are allowing the things that belong to the temple of God to be utilized in a perverse way. How can I use these things which are dedicated to God and use them for sin? All of this is painting a picture for us and helping us to understand what happens in sin, and that we say, no, sin will not have dominion over me. I will not obey it in the lust thereof, because I have once and for all committed my life and my body and my members to Christ. Notice what he does. He goes on and gives the positive side then, as he says in verse 13, yield yourselves unto God as those that are alive from the dead, and your members as instruments of righteousness unto God. There's the positive side of it. It's saying, yield your members, put them at the disposal of God. Like saying, Lord, here's my hands. No longer will they be used to grab and to hold for myself and to take from others, but instead, Lord, here's my hands, that I might be a giver, that I might not harm and destroy, but rather these hands might be used by you to build and to help. Here's my feet, to no longer wander and go far from you, to no longer sit on the sidelines, but now to go where you want me to go and to do your will. Lord, here's my back, to no longer be stiffened and hard to you and to the needs of others, but now to be yielded and to accept the invitation to take up that yoke and to take up my cross and to bear the burdens of others. Here's my mouth, the hardest one of all, for the tongue can no man tame. It's only by the Spirit of God. And Lord, here's my tongue. No longer will I use what belongs to you for cursing and for gossip. No longer will I use it to bite and to destroy. No longer to sing the songs of the condemned. But Lord, here is my tongue to be used for you, to sing your praises, to bear your gospel message, to build up and to edify, and to minister grace to the hearers. Lord, here's my eyes, here's my ears, here's my mind. I yield it all to you. May the things that go on in this mind not be allowed to just be feasting upon the things of this world, but Lord, set my affections on things above. It's a full consecration. Again, this passage is giving us practical thoughts. How do we cease to continue in sin? How do I live for God? I've got to reckon the truths of verses 1 to 10 to be true of me, and I've got to refuse to allow myself to obey sin, and I've got to now resolve, this is Christ's body, this is Christ's life, these are his instruments. I give it to him now and forever, so that when sin tempts, no, how can I use that which is consecrated for God for evil? How can I do this thing with my hands when my hands belong to him? How can I take this temple of the Holy Spirit, and allow it to do anything but to bring glory to God? Finally, he gives us number four, the reason. Number four, the reason. Verse 14 says, for sin shall not have dominion over you, for you're not under the law, but under grace. Sin shall not have dominion. He's really been dealing with that already. The word dominion comes from the Greek word for Lord. Sin is not your Lord. Jesus is. Sin shall not have dominion. Sin shall not have lordship over you. Only Jesus can. And he notices in verse 14, for you're not under the law, but under grace. He gives us here the reason that we're able to live free, and at the same time introduces another thought. And that is the law. How does the law relate to this matter? Well, again, it's in the context back in verse number 20, where he said, moreover, the law entered that the offense might abound, but where sin abounded, grace did much more abound. He says that we're all born sinners, and from the time that Adam sinned, that men have been under sin, men have been under that bondage to sin, and when the law came at Mount Sinai, it didn't free people from sin. The law never could. All the law has ever done is do its job, which is point out to us that we're sinners and that we need a Savior. And so when the law entered, it tells us that sin abounded. Why? Because now man saw things were sin that they didn't understand were sin before. And not only that, because we all have that natural inclination within us that when we're told to do something, that sin nature says, no, I want to do my own thing, right? Don't go this way. I want to go that way. You're on the boat on the lake, don't pass this point. I want to pass the point, even if it's just a little bit, right? we have that natural inclination within us to disobey the law. And so the law entered and sin abounded. Furthermore, if we were under the law, we would have no power to overcome sin. The law gave us instruction in what was righteous, but it gave us no ability to do it. Again, all the law did was condemn. It's like in the story of the Good Samaritan, as the man was broken and bleeding on the road, the priest and the Levite passing by on the other side certainly are most the picture of the religion of that day, of Jesus' day. But it's like the law as well. The law finds you broken and bleeding. And you know what the law does? It tells you you're broken and bleeding. You're dying. And I'm not here to help. Right? Instead, the law would say, it's your own fault. You shouldn't have come this way to Jericho. You shouldn't have come this way alone. Didn't you know there's highway robbers through this area? How foolish for you to come here. Look at the mess you've gotten yourself into. You deserve what's happened. And it goes on its way. That's what the law does. It just condemns. But we're not under the law, we're under grace. Christ didn't simply find us in our sin and leave us there and condemn us. Jesus said, I came not to condemn the world, but that the world through him might be saved. That's why he came. And what the law could not do, Jesus Christ accomplished. And as the word of God tells us, where sin abounded, grace did much more abound. It superabounded. It brought so much more to us. And the greatest thing is this, the law didn't give us the ability to do what God demanded, but grace does, because we're given the Holy Spirit when we believe. And so now we're not under the law. Now we're led by the Spirit. And we're going to get back into this verse in coming weeks, because it's not only tied to verses 11 to 13, but it's also tied into the passage that goes after. But the thought here in this passage, I want to emphasize again, we're not under the law, we're under grace, we don't have to sin. We have a new power, we have a new ability, we have a new calling to live for God. So don't give yourself to sin. When I was in college, I went to Pensacola Christian College, and while I was there, one of the things that they were big on was discipline. They had a lot of very strict rules. I grew up in the pastor's home, and so I was used to some strict rules, but college took it up a level. And when I was there, there was certain things I had to do at certain times, and if I didn't, I'd get demerits. And one of the things at college that they were very particular about was the relationship between guys and girls. First of all, there was absolutely no touching, no holding hands, none of that. No touching guys and girls. And if you did, the consequence was 2 weeks with no communication with somebody of the opposite gender, as well as you're halfway to being kicked out. So no touching. You couldn't walk on the same sidewalks in certain places. We couldn't use the same set of stairs. I mean, there was a lot of restriction that was there in what they were putting into us. Well, I've been back to Pensacola since then, and things are a little different because now I'm married. And so when I go on campus, I find myself holding my wife's hand, which before was not permitted. It's interesting, while I'm there, there's still almost this inhibition that rises up and says, don't do that. Just kind of natural. Right? After you lived under that, now you kind of have this natural, I'm not supposed to go up this stairway, right? I can't be here with her this time of night, right? Wait a second. No, I'm not under that anymore. I've entered into a new covenant. I've got a new relationship. The old authority is dead to me, and a new relationship has taken its place. And a new freedom has come as well. You know what? So it is with sin. You know, there's ways that in our flesh, still sin will give us those impulses, those things that we have done before to go down that road that we used to go down to live the way that we used to. But Jesus Christ has come, and we've entered into a covenant relationship with him, and he broke those chains so that even when we feel those impulses, we don't have to obey anymore. We can live free. Free. So this morning, if you know the Lord Jesus Christ is your Savior, reckon yourself to be dead to sin and alive to God. Refuse to obey sin and its lusts any longer. Resolve. This is Christ's body. This is Christ's life. These are his weapons available at his disposal. I will not allow them to be set aside for sin any longer. They're His totally, completely, and fully. Live for God. If you're here this morning, you don't know Jesus as your Savior, the Word of God teaches that you're yet under sin, that sin is your master and the wages of sin is death, and that one day you will face an eternity in the lake of fire. But as we celebrate and as we sing about, Jesus Christ came into the world to save sinners. He came to die and shed His blood. He rose again from the dead. All of that was a sacrifice, taking your place. He tasted death for every man. God so loved the world that He gave His only begotten Son, that whosoever believeth on Him should not perish but have everlasting life. Today, believe on the Lord Jesus Christ and thou shalt be saved. Don't just fill your minds with the facts, but come instead to trust Him, calling out to Him, Lord, yes, I know I'm a sinner, but save me. I believe You died and You rose for me. The Word of God is clear. Jesus speaking, He said, all who come to Me, I will in no wise cast out. So today, trust Christ to save you fully and completely. If you've been saved and you're struggling with a certain sin in your life, you're struggling to live a holy life for God, remember these three R's: reckon, refuse, and resolve. I'm dead to sin. I don't have to live any longer therein. I'm alive to God. It's true. It's done. Refuse. Don't obey sin. The temptation's going to come. Satan knows. He knows how you operate. Your flesh is strong, but no longer comply. Instead, resolve. No, this is His tongue. This is His mind. These are His hands. These are His feet. They're at the disposal of God. They're not yielded to sin any longer. Remember those things today. Let us live a life that is fitting for the kingdom of God.
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3: In the language of the Holy Writ, there is a time for all things. 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Thus ended the sermon of Lutheran pastor John Peter Muhlenberg as he removed his clerical robes to reveal the uniform in the Continental Army. After church service, 300 men of his congregation rode off with him to join Washington's troops. Born this day, October 1st, 1746, he died the very same day in 1807. John Peter Muhlenberg was promoted to Major General and later elected Congressman and Senator. A statue of him now stands in the U.S. Capitol.
2: This has been an American Minute with Bill Federer. 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
1: And friends, we thank you for joining us on Crosstalk today. We're coming your way from the VCY America studios. And just before we introduce our guest and topic today, as I shared on our morning program today, our hearts are heavy today here at VCY. Early this morning, we did learn that our chief engineer, Andy Eliason, went home to be with the Lord. Andy served with VCY for some 44 years, and he is going to be sorely missed. Very integral to the technical needs of our ministry, and sacrificed so much of his time and energy and efforts for the cause of Christian radio to be furthered. This morning on our morning program, VCY Today, we gave a full tribute to Andy that's available to listen to on our website or our app, Apple Podcasts as well. And so I won't go through those things again, but we do extend our condolences to his sister Ingrid Schleter, her husband Tom, and also his sister Lisa Eliason, many nieces and nephews, grandnieces and nephews. But we are comforted knowing that Andy is now safely home with the Lord, and wanted to pass this on to our listening friends. If you appreciate VCY America, Andy has been so much behind it on the technical side. Well, friends, as we turn our attention to our topic today, there has been a lot of controversy, even among conservatives, about a constitutional convention, or a CONCON for short. Others have referred to it as a convention of states, and others have used the term Article 5 convention. Some have indicated this is needed in order to balance our budget, or to limit the power of Congress, or to change outdated rules, or any number of other issues that they have deemed necessary. But the question is, are there dangers lurking? Are there dangers lurking around the corner that would subvert the very Constitution that is seeking to be protected? Well, joining us today, we welcome to Crosstalk Christian Gomez. He is co-director of operations for the John Birch Society and is a contributor to The New American. He currently co-hosts the JBS web series Birch in the USA. And Christian, thank you for joining us here today on Crosstalk.
2: Thank you for having me, Jim. It's a pleasure.
1: So I believe it's necessary first of all to define the terms. When we say constitutional convention or CONCON or Article 5 convention, or some of you use the convention of the states or conference of the states, are these all one and the same, or are there different terms that need to be defined?
2: Well, generally, for most people, they can mean the same thing, but there is important distinctions. So Article 5 of the Constitution is the section of the Constitution that provides for how to amend the Constitution.
1: Right.
2: And it calls, one method is that two-thirds of both the House and Senate pass an amendment that is then ratified by three-fourths of the states. That's how all 27 amendments to the Constitution, including the Bill of Rights, were added. There is an alternative method that's never been used that Article 5 describes or calls as a convention for proposing amendments. So that's the official name provided in Article 5, convention for proposing amendments. And that is in which two-thirds of the state legislatures pass applications. So they're applying, petitioning Congress to in turn call the convention. And then Congress would call a convention made up of delegates. And those delegates would have the ability or power to propose new amendments, and that, assuming they follow Article 5, then they would theoretically have to get that ratified by three-fourths of the states. Historically, that kind of convention has been referred to as a constitutional convention, and that term has been in our legal vernacular for over a century. Mm. You can go back to Black's Law Dictionary, which is the definitive legal dictionary in American jurisprudence, and going back to their second edition published in 1910, onwards to the most current editions published today used by law students, they define constitutional convention, that term, as, quote, a duly constituted assembly of delegates or representatives of the people of a state or nation for the purpose of framing, revising, or amending its constitution. So the term Convention for Proposing Amendments, or Article 5 Convention, or Constitutional Convention, are interchangeable historical terms. But lately, beginning around 2010, 2011, there has been a movement in favor of the convention, and they renamed their efforts into a more flattering name called Convention of States or Convention of the States, a term that was never used to refer to this convention prior to 2010, with the exception of just one application from the state of Virginia, which was the first application ever under Article 5, for a convention in which they were requesting a general convention to redo the whole Constitution. Wow. They did use the term Convention of the States, but they also referred to it as a convention of delegates or deputies from the several states. But historically, it's always been called a constitutional convention by people who were for it and even against it. And in 2010, 2011, the name was changed, and I can get more into that later and why it was changed.
1: Well, friends, you're listening to Crosstalk on VCY America. Christian Gomez, our guest here today, and we're talking about this constitutional convention and concerns regarding this. Christian, the founders, the drafters of the Constitution, actually put in two different methods then in Article 5, and you said the first method is how we've gotten all 27 of our amendments to this point. Is that correct?
2: That is correct.
1: Okay, so the second method then that they give, that you were just describing there, if there's concern with that, do we know why they included a second way of amending the Constitution?
2: Yes, so it all stems from what the purpose of an amendment is in the first place. Mm-hmm. And for that, I think it's proper to go to Samuel Johnson's dictionary of the English language, 1785. And that particular dictionary would have been the most recent dictionary used by the convention delegates and legal scholars at the time of the Philadelphia Convention of 1787. And the word amendment means, according to Samuel Johnson's 1785 dictionary, quote, it signifies in law the correction of an error committed in a process and despised before or after judgment and sometimes after the parties seeking advantage by the error. In other words, it's to correct errors or mistakes or defects. So the whole purpose of Article 5 isn't to enact new legislation. The whole purpose of it is, in case we got this wrong, in case we messed up, in case this Constitution ends up being a disaster, if hypothetically that is the case, we're going to provide methods to amend it or correct it. And there was concerns that the federal government perhaps might not be able, that the Congress specifically may not move on an issue. So they gave the ability of the states to petition Congress to call for a convention. But ultimately, the first, and this is evident by just the first two words of Article 5, the Congress. It's the Congress that can either propose amendments, and it's the Congress that calls the convention, and then ultimately it's the Congress which can choose the method of ratification, because there's two modes for ratification. There is 3/4 of the state legislatures. There's also 3/4 of the state conventions, which would be special ratifying conventions, and Congress can choose which one they want. And they use that in the past with regards to prohibition when they knew the state legislatures wouldn't enact the repeal of prohibition when they wanted to do that. So they bypass the legislatures through state conventions. So Congress has a lot of power in this, but the founders did give the ability of the states to petition Congress to get the ball rolling. But ultimately, Congress has the ultimate say and power on the subject.
1: Now, I understand that there are both those on the right and those on the left who have been pushing for such a convention. Is that accurate?
2: Yes, there's many groups on both sides.
1: Okay. And it really begs the question, as we take a look at our Constitution, Christian, what problem is there with our current Constitution that needs to be changed?
2: Well, I would say that there really isn't a problem with the Constitution. That in fact is the problem. The problem is that there are those, and I think there's really well-meaning individuals in this fight, mm-hmm. Who want a convention. I think that they're really well-meaning individuals who, including on the conservative side, I'm referring to specifically, who they have noble ideas of restraining the federal government, but they don't realize that Article 5 is not for the purpose of enacting legislation. It's for correcting defects, And there are many on the left who have been craving a convention to undo or redo, you could say, the Constitution going back decades in the 1970s. There was a proposal for a proposed Constitution for the new states of America that was proposed at the time for America's bicentennial. Then in Democracy Journal, which is like a leftist academic journal, a few years ago they proposed their own new Constitution of the United States. A magazine known as The Nation, which is a Marxist progressive publication, they had an article years ago where they call entitled Conventional Wisdom, where they're calling for an Article 5 convention because of all the progressive socialist ideas they could finally get enacted into the Constitution, like constitutionalizing government health care, Obamacare, or something that's been a major hurdle for the left and the socialists. They want to get rid of the Second Amendment. The best and most effective way to theoretically go about that would be to repeal the Second Amendment. And one method that you could take to do that, if you're a socialist, would be the Reconstitutional Convention. And then there was the there is the National Constitution Center. They had a draft constitution program a few years ago where they had teams, a libertarian team, a progressive team, and a so-called conservative team. And they also proposed their own draft constitutions. And let me tell you, the so-called conservative constitution had a lot of progressive ideas in it that if you want me to explain those, I can. And if you and your listeners will be shocked of what the so-called conservative team came up with in their draft constitution, available for anyone to read on the National Constitution Center website.
1: I'll tell you what, we're a minute and a half before a break. You've whet our appetites to share some of that information, if you would.
2: Okay. So in the conservative constitution, just some key highlights, They call for lowering the impeachment threshold for the president from two-thirds of or any federal official, not just the president, from two-thirds to a three-fifths majority in Congress that would be necessary to impeach and convict any president or federal official. So that would make impeachment far easier. The left would love that right now, wouldn't they, with regards to President Trump? And then also they call for, in the conservative constitution, abolishing and replacing the Electoral College with a national popular vote decided by ranked choice voting. And there's more, but I guess there's time that's up.
1: Wow, this is amazing. Christian Gomez with us today, co-director of operations for the John Birch Society and a contributor to The New American. We're talking today about concerns over a constitutional convention. Folks, you've heard the terms CONCON, you've heard the terms Article 5 convention or a convention of the states or conference of the states, and breaking down some of the information and some of the concerns regarding this very matter. We're going to take a quick break, and when we come back, we're going to further our discussion on this, sharing the concerns. We'll also, Lord willing, be having a time later in the broadcast that we can open up phone lines for your interaction and engagement with our guest on this issue today. So we'll be back in just 1 minute. You're listening to Crosstalk here on the VCY American Network. Christian Gomez is with us. We're talking about constitutional convention concerns. And some are saying, but what about the balanced budget amendment? Wouldn't we need this in order to balance our budget and mandate this? Well, we'll get into that and other issues following the break. This is Crosstalk on VCY America.

0: Back to Genesis with Dr. John Morris, scientist with the Institute for Creation Research. Dr. Morris, some lakes are shrinking in size. What's causing this?
1: Chris, the Earth's average temperature has been rising over these past few years. But is this a long-term trend? We know that over the decades, the average temperature has gone both up and down, so we wonder what's next. The current warming trend, however, has caused an increase in evaporation from some inland lakes. One lake is in the Middle East. The salty Aral Sea has shrunk dramatically, exposing a several-mile-wide salt beach. This has even affected the search for Noah's Ark. Salt has been picked up by the wind and blown all over the Middle East, including the glacier on Mount Ararat, causing it to melt quite a bit. Inland lakes are by and large leftovers from Noah's flood and the ice age which came after it. How much longer will they last? We'll have to wait and see. And that's the Back to Genesis truth.
0: Visit our website at www.icr.org. This is Crosstalk on VCY America. Christian Gomez with us today. We're talking about the Constitutional Convention concerns and sharing with us here today on this. It's something that's been gaining steam over the past many years, and we'll be talking about that aspect as well. But Christian, before the break, we were talking about that conservative constitution that's been promoted, and it's out there for people to look at. And we're talking about some of the highlights that are being proposed. It's rather alarming that you were just talking about really attacking the Electoral College system, something that the left, Gavin Newsom, for instance, has been very much an undoing the Electoral College system, as have, you know, people like Hillary Clinton and others who have spoken on this. But you've got some additional highlights from this proposed conservative constitution, and open our eyes to further what is some of their thoughts behind this.
2: Yeah, so in the conservative constitution, in Article 1, Section 12, they also call for limits on religious liberty under the guise of it being necessary, if the government deems it necessary, to secure, quote, public peace and order or comparably compelling public ends. Just think about COVID, when the government decided to close down many church buildings across the country, California, Wisconsin, all across the country, right, because it was deemed necessary for the public good, right? And then the conservative constitution would enshrine the idea of the Federal Reserve. It grants Congress the power to create, which they've already done this, a central bank with the authority to issue currency and make it legal tender for debts. In other words, the Federal Reserve, which is currently unconstitutional, passed by the Federal Reserve Act of 1913, that would make it constitutional. And that's a major win for the Marxists, because in the 10 planks of the Communist Manifesto, they call for the centralization of credit in the hands of a national central bank. And the Constitution that we have, the founders gave us, defines gold and silver as legal tender, moving towards issued currency from a central bank, or paper money, or fiat currency, is a step towards communism, because when you have elastic currency, then the government can become large and enact welfare and warfare and all the unconstitutional things it's been doing since 1913. So that would be enshrined. And two other aspects in there, and there's a bunch of other ones, but just two more I'll pick. It lowers the threshold for the ratification of amendments in Article 5. I mentioned before, any amendments that come out of a convention should theoretically be ratified by 3/4 of the states, or if something comes out of Congress, it should be ratified. It needs to be ratified by 3/4 of the states. Their revision to Article 5 lowers that threshold to 2/3 of the states, so the same number currently required to apply for a convention would be a sufficient number to ratify anything. So that makes it easier for bad ideas to be ratified. And remember, the 16th Amendment, the individual income tax, right, the progressive income tax, another Marxist idea, that was ratified by 3/4 of the states. So imagine what 2/3 of the states now, in 2026 and onwards, far more progressive than the year 1913, could ratify if given the opportunity. And then the other thing, which I think will be most alarming for most conservative individuals, is that it guts the Second Amendment. In Article 1, Section 12 of the so-called conservative constitution, it states that neither the states nor the United States shall make or enforce any law infringing the right to keep and bear arms of the sort ordinarily used for self-defense and recreational purposes, But then it goes on to say that it may enact and enforce reasonable regulations on the bearing of arms and the keeping of arms.
0: Wow.
2: So who gets to decide what is a reasonable regulation? And it goes on to say that they can do so with due process for individuals who are determined to be dangerous to themselves or others. Again, who's going to decide that? Liberal judges, liberal congresses of the future. So this so-called conservative constitution that was proposed is a gift for the left. And we don't even have to talk about the progressive constitution, because that's even worse.
0: Yeah.
2: But anyway,
0: this is very alarming in itself. And I saw a quote from Justice Antonin Scalia back from 2014, and he was asked about the idea of a constitutional convention. And he said, I certainly would not want a constitutional convention. I mean, whoa, who knows what would come out of that? I mean, the indication is that there's no effective way to limit what a convention might do once it is called. Could you comment on that?
2: Yeah, absolutely. Antonin Scalia, back in 1979, he actually advocated for a convention. In 1979, at an event hosted by the American Enterprise Institute. You can watch the whole video on YouTube where he's supporting one. But by 2014, and by the way, in that event, by the American Enterprise Institute in 1979, they were referring to it as a constitutional convention. The same terminology, right? And in 2014, Antonin Scalia wasn't using the term convention of states or whatever. He was calling it the same historical term that was used back in 1979, mm-hmm. constitutional convention. And he recognized, I mean, this man served in the Supreme Court. He knows the ideas of he's heard leftist lawyers and the other opinions of his fellow leftist, colleagues on the bench. And he could probably just imagine what would come out of a modern day convention. Mm-hmm. So he was scared of what could come out of it. And the following year, at another event in New Jersey, Antonin Scalia said a constitutional convention is a horrible idea. This is not a good century to write a constitution. And he's right. We don't have the men of the same kind of caliber as the founding fathers who came out of the Great Awakening, men who were influenced by people like George Whitefield. Those are not the people we have today who would likely compose the delegates to a modern convention.
0: Mm-hmm. Yeah, and I've heard the chants from those who want to, well, they say that we need to clarify the First Amendment, you know, because there are so many things about the First Amendment that are going, so we need to clarify that, or we need to clarify the Second Amendment. Do these need clarification? I mean, or do they stand the test of time?
2: They stand the test of time because the principles of liberty never change.
0: Mm-hmm.
2: But for those on the left, academics, lawyers, those who want to give the government an inch, all they have to do is add a couple words. And with those couple new words, they could expand the definitions further to justify more progressive and socialist ideas.
0: Mm-hmm. And there are those, and I've heard this said many, many times, Christian, they will say, well, we would have a narrow focus on this constitutional convention, on the Article 5 convention. I've heard the same thing. We would limit this only to a balanced budget amendment. How do you respond to that?
2: Well, Article 5 it is completely silent on the subject of whether the convention can be limited. It says nothing about states applying for a convention for a specific purpose. It speaks in broad terms. And the very first Article 5 convention applications, which were submitted by the states of Virginia and New York back in the 1780s, and that was done, by the way, because they wanted a Bill of Rights. It was in that brief little period of time after the Constitution was ratified, but before Congress had introduced what now has become the Bill of Rights. So there was a time when those states wanted to make sure that that our God-given rights were protected. Hence why they wanted a convention. But they wanted a complete broad convention. That was the original understanding. The idea of a limited convention, that did not enter the minds of legislators or academics and legal scholars and minds until the late 19th century during the Progressive Era movement and populist movement for the direct election of U.S. senators. Then they were calling for just a limited convention for that purpose. And when they got close to it, the U.S. Congress instead passed what became the 17th Amendment, which stole the states' representation in Congress, because before, the state legislatures picked the Senate, pick the senators for their state rather than the at-large popular vote. And that has been detrimental to our republic because the states no longer have a say in federal matters like they used to. The whole idea behind the Convention of States organization, they claim, is to give power back to the states. Well, if you want to give power back to the states, you want to have a true state representation, then you need to go back to the original model of the Founding Fathers, which is the states send their ambassadors to Congress, known as U.S. senators, sent by the state legislators, not sent by the direct election of the people. That's the purpose of the House of Representatives. So how could we repeal the 17th Amendment? I would say we would want to go through Congress because we do not want to give an inch to the progressives and even those on the right who are mistaken, who would inadvertently or maybe even intentionally give more power to the state, as in to the federal government. It is best to not do anything that brings us closer to having a convention, because that would be Pandora's box, and it would be a massive gift for the left, because a modern-day convention would not be composed of delegates like Ron Paul, constitutionalists like him, who are one in a million. It would be composed of rhinos, for the most part, more than likely, moderates and liberals, people like Zora Mondani from New York City. Those are the kind of people, the DSA, which is currently surging in this electoral cycle, those would be the kind of people who would have a large stake at a modern-day convention, if we're being honest with ourselves. I know that the Convention of States organization has held some simulated conventions to try to prove that this would go well, and they've only had about two of those. And if you look at the delegates that they selected for their mock conventions, over 90% of them were all Republican state legislators. That is unrealistic, including even from Illinois. Wow. The Illinois delegation were all Republicans.
0: Yeah.
2: If there was a real convention today, would the delegates from Illinois be Republicans? Or they wouldn't even be rhinos. They would be far-left Democrats.
0: Yeah.
2: That is the reality of the politics we live in. So opening the Constitution up is dangerous, and we should be enforcing what the founders gave us, not trying to revise and change it.
0: If you open up a constitutional convention, Christian, how do you keep the deep state out of it? And I think that's where you're getting. How do we keep the deep state out of it? And I had another that I spoke with one time, and he said, how do we guarantee that no George Soros money would be going in and causing influence as to how this was drafted? So that's the question. How do we keep the deep state out of it? We can't, can we?
2: No, I don't believe we can. I believe the deep state wants a convention. If you go back to, I mentioned the proposed Constitution for the New States of America.
0: Yeah.
2: That was published in a book called The Emerging Constitution by Rexford Tugwell. Now, Rexford Tugwell was an avowed socialist. He actively campaigned for Norman Thomas' Socialist Party ticket in 1928. He switched his support for FDR in 1932. He was the brain trust behind the New Deal in order with the expressed desire to, quote, make America over. He wanted to recreate America through the New Deal, this Tugwell fellow. And he switched his party affiliation to socialist, and he campaigned for the openly pro-Soviet Progressive Party in 1948. And this was the guy who was hired by the tax-exempt Ford Foundation, which is part of the deep state, with the task of assembling a team of academics and intellectuals to rewrite the U.S. Constitution back in 1976. And their proposal, you could find it in the book I mentioned, but you could also just Google it and find online the same text, proposed Constitution for the New States of America. So the deep state has been wanting this since at least publicly since the 1970s, the idea of revising the Constitution. The left has two tools in their chest. They have the concept of the living Constitution, in which they don't believe they need to amend anything because they can make the Constitution mean whatever it wants. And then there are those who really want to solidify real progressive transformative change, and they wish to do so through a convention. Think about all the times that President Obama and President Biden wanted to have gun control legislation, but they couldn't because the Second Amendment got in their way. If we had a convention, that would likely give them the door they're looking for to have those kind of legislation
0: Christian Gomez with us here today on Crosstalk. Concerns over the Constitutional Convention. More information after the break. 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
0: You're listening to Crosstalk on VCY America. Christian Gomez, our guest here today on the broadcast, and talking about concerns being raised over the Constitutional Convention. Incidentally, Christian Gomez will be speaking on the dangers of a con at a West Bend chapter of the John Birch Society meeting. That's coming up on Thursday the 15th at 7 p.m. West Bend, Wisconsin, 1721 Chestnut Street in West Bend. And you can find understand it's free admission to attend. And you can, I believe I've got a number for more information, 920-313-0624 for those seeking to attend that in West Bend, Wisconsin. Christian, we're talking about the CONCON, Constitutional Convention, and I also saw a few years ago that it was U.S. Senator Rick Santorum. He saw and observed, you know, this FBI raid that was on Mar-a-Lago as what he called then another example why the Convention of States Project is so important. Is that give justification why we should have a Convention of States?
2: I don't see at all how that would be justification. I think he was picking something in the media that was in the news that was a hot item and trying to use that to his advantage. That's mm-hmm. a huge stretch. No, if you have a con, you're not going to end up abolishing the FBI, the CIA, the deep state. That's not going to be the reality. The reality is that the same kind of special interest that controls what happens at the DNC and the RNC every 4 years will be at this constitutional convention with even greater force and vigor.
0: You know, the things that you've shared today, Christian, are pretty alarming, and so it raises a natural question: why is there such great difference of opinion on this from conservatives?
2: Historically, for the most part, I know I mentioned it before that Antonin Scalia, when he was a law professor, supported the idea before he recognized it would be a bad idea. Mm-hmm. So there have been conservatives for this, but in the past, and there certainly are some today. But for the most part, I would say, what is it that makes an individual a conservative? What are you trying to conserve? Are we trying to conserve the New Deal? No. Are we trying to conserve the Constitution, the Republic of the Founding Fathers gave us? And I would say that for a conservative, there's nothing more conservative than conserving the U.S. Constitution. You know, Barry Goldwater, who was referred to as Mr. Conservative, he was a 1964 presidential candidate, U.S. Senator from Arizona. When the state of Arizona, proposed in 1979, they passed a convention application to Congress for a so-called limited convention with the intention of proposing a balanced budget amendment to the federal constitution. And Barry Goldwater, even though he's a U.S. senator representing Arizona, or was back in 1979, he said from the floor of the House on February 26, 1979, he said, "If we hold a constitutional convention, every group in the country, majority, minority, middle of the road, left, right, up, down, is going to get It's 2 bits in, and we are going to wind up with a constitution that will be so far different from the one we have lived under for 200 years that I doubt that the Republic could continue. I would behoove our conservative friends out there who think this is a good idea to listen to Barry Goldwater, listen to what the Founding Fathers said, and many of which opposed this idea of having another convention after the first one was held, to listen to those words. I know that Mark Levin has gone on Fox News and has said he likes to make the claim that James Madison was a proponent of an Article 5 convention, of having one again. And he'll mention all these letters. He never actually reads any of them to you on the screen, never tells you which ones. He'll just say that Madison wrote about it several times, and he was in favor of it. When you look at those letters, they're all letters where Madison is speaking against the idea of Virginia and New York State calling for another convention. This is what James Madison said on the topic of one when Virginia wanted a convention to redo everything that came out of the first one. Madison said, an election into it would be courted by the most violent partisans on both sides. It would no doubt contain individuals of insidious views who might have a dangerous opportunity of sapping the very foundations of the Republic. And having witnessed the difficulties and dangers experienced by the first convention, I should tremble for the result of a second. And if you read that whole letter, it is obvious that he is talking about an Article 5 convention, because he talks about how he's addressing the application of Virginia and how two-thirds of the states need to pass similar applications, and how any changes would have to be ratified by three-fourths. But he was so concerned about there being another convention back in 1788. Hmm. And again, compare the caliber and quality of the character of individuals from 1788, the insidious people of 1788, compared to 2026.
0: Yeah.
2: In 2027. Conservatives should not be for a constitutional convention. They should be for enforcing the Constitution, not trying to amend it.
0: And that's the big point. If we don't obey the Constitution we have now, how will amending or changing the Constitution change adherence to it?
2: It won't at all. In fact, that's the very same thing that Congressman Thomas Massie tweeted in 2018. He tweeted in 2018, I don't support a COS. If my colleagues won't follow the present Constitution, why would they follow a new one? Hmm. That's very true. They already don't obey the Constitution. They make excuses for doing what they want to begin with. If you just add more amendments, if they are hypothetically really good amendments, which they wouldn't be, because supposedly it would take three-fourths of the states to ratify anything. There are not three-fourths of the states of this country are not super conservative at any given point of American history. Even now, even a few years ago, three-fourths of the states includes very blue states. But blue states, red states aside, the real problem is a lack of education about the Constitution. We don't need red states or blue states determining this. We need the American people to embrace the Constitution, to enforce the Constitution. We need to elect more people who are constitutionalists, individuals like Thomas Massie or Ron Paul. And those individuals are few and far between compared to the caliber of people that have been making up the majority of Congresses and state legislatures for decades.
0: Friends, if you have a question you'd like to ask, or perhaps you disagree with what our guest has said today, but you forgot about this, mention this, our number 800-733-9829. If you have a question regarding the Constitutional Convention, 800-733-9829. I understand, Christian, that there are a number of states that have already gone through the legislative process to call for an Article 5 convention. Is that correct?
2: Yes, there's several states that have applied for the Convention of States path, and then there's many states that have applied for the balanced budget amendment applications to Congress. Neither of them have achieve the two-thirds threshold required for Congress to then call the convention. But every time a state passes an application, it brings us closer. So we at the John Birch Society encourage individuals through being members of the John Birch Society, acting through their local chapters, to contact their state legislators to encourage them to rescind all of those outstanding past applications for a convention, including ones from 100 years ago for, like, the direct election of senators, which one could argue maybe those don't apply anymore, but some legal scholars might say, oh, those still apply. Those still apply, so we can count those if they need to get a state that may not likely pass a convention for a balanced budget amendment. So we need to rescind these outstanding applications to bring the number of states applying down to zero.
0: Okay. Have any states rescinded as to this point?
2: Oh, yes. Various states have passed rescissions. Nevada, New Jersey were some recent states, Washington State, South Dakota did it in the past as well. In fact, in South Dakota, the Convention of States Organization, which is a very concerned, I know I mentioned like New Jersey, it's very blue, right? Very, very liberal. But also, South Dakota is a very conservative state. They rescinded their previous applications in the past, and there are efforts today by organizations to get rid of the more conservative constitutionalist members of the state legislature and replace them, sitting in Wyoming as well, and replace them with rhinos. But as long as they're for the convention, then they don't care, even if they're a total rhino, just to get those states on board on the subject. So there's huge fights that have been happening politically in the legislatures of Iowa and Wyoming and South Dakota and Montana, states that currently do not have applications for the convention of states, and that we've been fighting every legislative year to try to stop it in those states. But COS has been working to elect legislators who will support these efforts. But the John Birch Society, we are not in the election business. We're in the education business. So we produce things like the Freedom Index and the legislative scorecards, which show the voting record of legislators to try to encourage them to enforce the Constitution and not to change it or not to vote for any progressive and unconstitutional ideas that there may be.
0: And where is it that our listeners can go to get more information concerning this?
2: Yeah, they should go to jbs.org for John Birch Society. So John Birch Society's website, jbs.org. There's and then go to our action project there for the Stop a Constitutional Convention, and you'll find there are tons of resources. We've got videos, we have articles, we have PDFs, all sorts of documents, all designed to encourage and equip and educate individuals to know what's happening and what to say to their legislators. Okay. And we provide free legislative alerts that are pre-written but completely editable, so you can put it in your own words, calling upon your state legislature to rescind all of your state's past applications, to stop any new ones that may be introduced, and also to use nullification, which we haven't talked about, as the rightful remedy to enforce unconstitutional usurpations from Congress, where one state, as opposed to waiting on two-thirds to do something, where one state can say, no, we're not going to go along with this clearly unconstitutional act, and it's not going to take effect in our borders. So what states should be doing with nullification.
0: Okay, we've got several people online. Mark in Tucson, Arizona, you're on the air.
4: Yeah, my comment is this. During the Biden administration, Biden wanted to actually arm the IRS. So my comment is sort of, can you imagine what a conflict that would be to abolish the Second Amendment? How convenient that would be for the deep state to take over control of we the people and just kind of leave us high and dry. I guess that would be the best way I could put it.
0: Thank you, Mark.
4: That's my comment.
0: Okay. Any response here, Christian?
2: Absolutely. I mean, we have agencies like the ATF, the FBI, which were created in the 20th century and are not constitutional. If you want to be strict to the Constitution, there shouldn't be federal law enforcement agencies. And we shouldn't be arming unconstitutionally. I suppose the IRS can be considered constitutional only because of the 16th Amendment, which should have never been ratified. But yes, imagine giving the federal government more arms while restricting the people.
0: We are up against a break. We'll be back in 1 minute here on Crosstalk, our number 800-733-9829. 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
5: 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As I've been teaching through the book of Daniel on Sunday night, last night we came to Daniel chapter 8, verse 13. It speaks about the cleansing of the temple after 2,300 days of it being desecrated. We know that this happened. Daniel prophesied it would, and it came to pass with Antiochus Epiphanes. Now, theologians can disagree whether that's 2,300 days or morning and evening sacrifice, thus making 1,150 days. But the point is this, that 2,300 days was used by a farmer in the 1800s to declare that the Lord was going to come back on October 22nd, 1844. Thousands of people sold their farms and went and waited for the Lord to return. And when it did not happen, it was called the Great Disappointment. Out of that, Seventh-day Adventism was born in 1863. Here's the lesson, folks. Study the Bible in context. Don't set dates and don't follow people who are false prophets and prophetesses.
0: This is Crosstalk on VCY America. Christian Gomez is our guest here today, co-director of operations for the John Birch Society. He is a contributor also for The New American, and you'll find articles there as well, thenewamerican.com. We've got Ed, who is calling in from Zanesville, Ohio. Hi, Ed, you're on the air.
6: Thank you. I have several issues with some of what your guest is saying. For starters, Article 5 is in the Constitution, and it's listed specifically as a convention for proposing amendments, not as a constitutional convention. So when Scalia was quoted saying that a constitutional convention, whoa, nobody wants that, we conveniently forget the second half of the quote where he goes on to say, but if there was a targeted amendment, the amendment he would want to pass would be to make it easier to pass amendments to the Constitution because it's so hard to do.
0: Okay, let me have Christian respond to that aspect so far. Go ahead, Christian.
2: So Anton Scalia did use the phrase constitutional convention, but that is the historical term that has been used to describe the Article 5 Convention. Like I explained, even when he was for the convention in 1979, he still called it a constitutional convention. The convention for proposing amendments and constitutional convention are interchangeable terms. Constitutional convention simply means a convention of a constitutional nature. So a convention to propose amendments is a convention about the Constitution. Therefore, it is a constitutional convention. The convention that created the current Constitution, known as the Philadelphia Convention of 1787 or the Federal Convention, sometimes called the Constitutional Convention, that convention, my friend, was originally called, go back to founding documents, look this up, check it out. It was originally called a Convention of the States, and that convention proposed an entirely new Constitution. It ended up going to our benefit, praise the Lord, but that convention was referred to originally as a convention of the states numerous times in various different documents of that era. So when people like Mark Knopfler and COS say that a constitutional convention and a convention of the states are different.
0: Go ahead, Ed.
6: In the context of that quote in that conversation with Scalia, mm-hmm. he referred to two different, he referred to a constitutional convention. He was talking about an open convention, just as you are. It wants to make everybody afraid that we're going to rewrite the Constitution. Mm-hmm. But then he talked about a limited convention, and he's talked about it multiple times in his career.
2: The only time he ever was in favor of a convention was at that 1979 American Enterprise Institute event, which specifically referred to the convention that you're supporting, sir. Mm-hmm. Refer to it as a constitutional convention. The full video is available on the American Enterprise Institute's YouTube channel. It's like an hour long when Scalia was in favor of it, the quotes that you're referring to, and he was calling it a constitutional convention even then in 1979.
6: It might be less disingenuous if you would show the entire quote
0: okay.
6: and let people decide themselves.
0: Thank you,
6: Ed. Because he goes on in that quote immediately, same sentence. He continues on saying a targeted amendment okay. he would support.
0: Okay. Thank you, Ed. Thank you for raising that. A targeted amendment is doing it through Congress, initiating that. That's how we got the other amendments, correct?
2: Yeah, all the 27 amendments that we have came through Congress. Mm-hmm. Scalia may have wanted to make it easier to have amendments to the Constitution, but that is not a good idea in general, whether Scalia would have wanted the amendment process to be slightly easier, because one thing that is true about our Constitution is that it is the hardest Constitution to amend in the world. That's why we only have 27 amendments. Hundreds have been proposed. In other countries, they have had hundreds of amendments to their constitutions, and then they decide this whole document isn't working, so then they write new constitutions all the time. The fact that our Constitution is so hard to amend has protected us from being far worse off, from being closer to a collectivist and socialist state, which I would say we already have a lot of collectivist aspects in our federal government, okay. but how much worse would we be if from the beginning it was far easier to amend the Constitution? Ooh. Think of all the different periods of American sure. history and the ideas that could have been solidified had the convention process, or the amendment process, rather, been easier.
0: We've got Patricia calling next in Harwood, Missouri. Yes. Patricia, yes. you're on the air. Hello, Patricia.
7: Oh, yes, I'm here. Oh, I've enjoyed this subject so much. I've benefited so much. Thank you. I want to tell you, I agree, we do not have the caliber of people today that wrote, that want to amend the Constitution compared to the ones that were original writers. God ordained that Constitution. That's why the other nations can't copy it. And I agree with Barry Goldwater, too, that it's too dangerous.
0: Thank you, Patricia. Appreciate it. And for sake of time, I need to move on.
2: Praise
0: Richard,
2: the Lord.
0: Richard in Washington State, you're on the air.
8: Thank you. I'm taking a short part of Federalist Number 45 by James Madison, and this will tell you what's wrong with our present Constitution. The powers delegated by the proposed Constitution to the federal government are few and defined. Those which are to remain in the states are numerous and indefinite. Mm-hmm. We violated the Constitution hugely in the 20th century, and we're currently not living up to the Constitution. Thank you.
0: Okay, thank you. And I guess that's part of your argument, Christian. If we're not obeying our Constitution now, how is changing it going, or amending it going to bring adherence to it? So.
2: That's absolutely correct. That's why the states forget the power that they do have. The idea of calling a convention, that's not a state power. Obviously, states can apply for a convention, but think about it. When you're applying for something, you don't have the say. You're the one making the request. Congress has the ability to grant that application. But states have a lot of power because it was the states that created the federal government to begin with. And one of the powers that the states do have, in accordance with Article 6 of the Constitution, which states that only those laws which are made in pursuance of the Constitution are the supreme law of the land, and also the 10th Amendment, which reiterates that all the powers not stated in the Constitution, like Article 1, Section 8, are thereby reserved to the people and the states. All of the powers reside with the people and with the states. The federal government has limited powers only outlined in Article 1, Section 8. And having a convention to make the Constitution, to make the federal government more limited, is unnecessary. Article 1, Section 8 already limits the Constitution. Most of what Congress does today, the vast majority of it, is in violation already of Article 1, Section 8.
0: Christian, we are completely out of time. Thank you so much for carving out the time and sharing your thoughts with us today. Thank you, Christian.
2: Oh, thank you. God bless.
0: Stay in the line for a moment, if you would. And friends, thank you so much for joining us today. Interesting conversation today on Crosstalk.
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1: Views of the courts are the lowest they've been since Gallup started polling on the institution in 1972. 46% of Americans say they have a great deal or a fair amount of trust in the judicial branch of the federal government. 34% of U.S. adults approve of the job the court is doing. But 43% describe the Supreme Court as being too conservative. That ties the high measured last year. 35%, a new low, say it's about right ideologically. I'm Rory O'Neill.
2: October 1st is Breast Cancer Awareness Month.
3: The International Health Campaign was started in 1985 to promote mammography as a way to fight the deadly disease. The World Health Organization says in 2024, over 2 million women worldwide were diagnosed with breast cancer, and over 690,000 died from the disease. Breast cancer can affect women at any age after puberty and can appear in women with no specific risk factors. Many communities around the U.S. will be offering free mammogram screening events and mobile clinics for Breast Cancer Awareness Month. John Scott reporting.
2: And also at SRNews.com, a federal judge in California has cleared the way for Paramount Skydance to acquire Warner Brothers Discovery.
4: The judge approved the settlement, resolving an antitrust lawsuit brought by 12 state attorneys general who had opposed the $110 billion merger. Under the deal, Paramount will spend at least an additional $1.5 billion on U.S. film production over the next 5 years and establish monitoring of editorial independence at its news operations.
2: This is SRN News.
4: Closing date.
2: The governor of Kentucky doubles down on transgenderism. Correspondent Michael Harrington reports.
5: Democrat Andy Beshear is considering a run for president in 2028, and a number of party insiders think he's got a good chance of winning the nomination. But Beshear won't back down on his support for transgenderism, despite polls that indicate most Americans, including a lot of Democrats, have a problem with that. Beshear recently reiterated his support for boys playing on girls' sports teams and so-called gender transition care for children. Michael Harrington reporting.
2: A federal judge is siding with a Jewish charter school seeking access to Oklahoma's public funding. The U.S. District Judge David Russell has ruled that the state cannot exclude the National Ben Gamla Jewish Charter School Foundation from funding solely because of its religious character. Oklahoma law does require charter schools to be non-sectarian and unaffiliated with any kind of religious group. This is SRN News. Secretary of Defense Pete Hegseth has announced that Elon Musk will co-lead a government project to study the future of warfare. That will mark the SpaceX CEO's first return to government since he ran the Department of Government Efficiency, or DOGE. President Trump and California Governor Gavin Newsom still at odds over the use of words when it comes to high technology. Newsom ordering California state agencies to stick with the term artificial intelligence, while President Trump has just made a change at the federal level, requiring all federal agencies to switch to the word superintelligence in all speech and writings related to the technology sector. A Texas man has been arrested for allegedly plotting to attack the state capitol building in Austin. The Department of Public Safety says a 40-year-old Benny Caldera Jr. was arrested by a SWAT team early Wednesday morning at his home northeast of San Antonio. It received credible information he would be attacking the capitol today. More on these stories can be found at SRNNews.com.
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6: Liberty Counsel files an amended 122-page complaint on behalf of a Maine church. We're going to be talking about this case on Faith and Freedom. I'm Matt Staver, founder and chairman of Liberty Counsel. Joining me is Holly Mead.
7: Well, this particular case, we've been talking about it for a while, another discrimination case against a church in Maine, Calvary Chapel, Belfast, has put in a bid, a proper bid, won the bid for a particular property that they want to have their church. However, the University of Maine system has been fighting against them because they're a religious entity.
6: Yeah, this is just another example of religious discrimination in Maine. It seems like there's a lot of that in Maine.
7: Yes.
6: And in fact, this is a case where Calvary Chapel, Belfast, had been renting a facility at the University of Maine, and it was fine for them. And this particular facility, the University of Maine, decided to sell that, and they put it out for a bid, a proper public bid.
7: You know, and you brought up an important point. They were using the building, paying rent. It was all great. But all of a sudden, they decide they want to sell the building, and because it's a religious church, they had issues with that.
6: Yeah, so University of Maine system is the one that's a part of the university that manages these properties. And so it put it up for a public auction, public bid. And then Calvary Chapel Belfast won the bid. And it would be perfect because they were already using this particular location. They won the bid and they were going to move forward with the Hutchinson Center building for their permanent place of worship. It wasn't being necessarily used or needed by the University of Maine, and so they wanted to sell it. And the bidder that ultimately won was Calvary Chapel, Belfast. Well, not so fast, because it's a church, and it is a Calvary Chapel church that teaches the Bible, that believes in marriage as the union of one man and one woman, that there's two sexes or genders, if you will. It believes in ultimate Judeo-Christian values and truth.
7: But the church won the bid.
6: Well, that doesn't matter to Maine, apparently, because now what happened is, oh my goodness, this place is going to be purchased by a church. And that church does not go with this radical LGBTQ agenda. It believes in marriage as the union of one man and one woman, and that God created male and female.
7: So we have to deflect here and come up with reasons why we can't have a church.
6: Yeah, so they don't want the church because of the fact that it believes biblically. So what happened is the opposing bidders, they protested because they protested that it was a church. And then specifically what happened is some alumni, they sent letters to the university saying, we don't want a church buying that facility, and we're going to withdraw our support from the university. Then there's some members of the legislature that also sent letters and communications to the university. Again, no church like this should be allowed to purchase this. Not that they're not going to make the payments, not that they're going to demolish the building. The fact is that it's a church. Anybody else, but we can't have a church there.
7: But they cited a reason for this as relocating, you have to relocate an internet hub from the building as a cost avoidance deficiency as the reason for rescinding the initial award. However, the internet hub was never going to be moved.
6: No, and in fact,
7: that's a false
6: the church
7: reason.
6: Buying the Hutchinson Center was going to actually lease that hub to the University of Maine so that they would never lose contact or use of it.
7: Problem solved.
6: Yeah, and that was part of the whole process and the agreement. No
7: big
6: deal.
7: But they kept deflecting, saying, well, this is the reason.
6: Well, they can't come out. No. They didn't want to come out and publicly say, well, we're not going to give it to you because you're a church. All this was in the background. All this we know from emails and other kinds of information that we've obtained. But their public presentation is, well, the reason is because we have to maintain the access to the internet hub. Well, they already had access. So they're going to put it up for bid again. And guess what? Oh, the number two bidder, a secular institution, then becomes the bidder of choice. Then they rescinded it and they took the bid away from the church. And then we have filed a lawsuit. We also have filed a what's called a lis pendens, lien on the property, which means it basically is held up because you can't get clear title with that. In the event somebody were to buy it, for example, with that lien on the property, and the lawsuit is successful, then what would happen is the person who bought it might end up forfeiting the purchase to the successful person litigating this case, in this case, the church. So that's pending, and here's the thing. They have not sold the building because they can't sell it because it's tied up, and then it's gone through litigation. We've gone up through the appeal process. Now we're going back into the discovery process. And so we just filed a 122-page amended complaint.
7: A little light reading for you.
6: Yeah, in the District Court of Maine on behalf of Calvary Chapel Belfast versus the University of Maine system.
7: But the thing is, Calvary Chapel Belfast rightfully won the University of Maine system's first bidding process, and they earned the right to negotiate for the sale. But look at all this legal action that's taking place because they're discriminating against the church.
6: Well, and at the end of the day, I think Calvary Chapel Belfast will win this case. And it's an expensive endeavor for the University of Maine because they should have just followed what was right.
7: They're probably going to pay the price.
6: They should have ignored all the clatter from all these other people. This was a lawful bid. Calvary Chapel was the high bidder. They should have gone back to their constituents and the legislature and said, look, this is a constitutional issue. This is a lawful bid, and they won. So we're moving forward. No, they succumbed to the pressure, and they rescinded the bid. Well, now what they've been doing is they've been involved in litigation, and they're having to maintain that building because the university still owns that building. So instead of selling the building, getting the money, and then moving on, they're now maintaining the building, defending their litigation that's wrong, and I think they'll ultimately lose in the end. So I think maybe they're more content with saying, well, the court forced us to do this and we had no other choice. Maybe that's what their excuse is. I don't know. But it's a bad decision by the University of Maine system. So we're pursuing continual discovery. I think the discovery will be very interesting in this case to get these people on record about why they did what they did. The lawsuit that we have filed seeks to restore the church as the rightful awardee of the non-discriminatory bidding process that is at the first level. In the amended complaint, Liberty Counsel, we argue that the university's chief procurement officer rejected the losing bidder's protest as meritless and improper on the account of their religious animus. However, the University of Maine System Vice Chancellor for Finance and Administration, Ryan Lowe, overrode that determination and revoked the award under, quote, religiously bigoted, close quote, pressure from donors, stakeholders, and even state legislator with regards to this issue. So you have the successful bidder, Calvary Chapel Belfast. Then when there was a protest about them, you had the actual person that actually said, no, this is fine, and that there's nothing problematic here, and the complaint to try to rescind that is wrong. It has no merit, and it's due to religious animus, and then the Vice Chancellor of Finance Administration overrode that, and that's where we are now.
7: I mean, think about this. They use the excuse they didn't want the cost to move the internet hub, which was not an issue at all, and now they're ending up with all these legal costs and all these other expenses because of their discrimination.
6: Yeah, so you know what happened is this Vice Chancellor here, Ryan Lowe, ended up granting a losing bidder's appeal and executed the exact same discriminatory remedy the biased, disappointed respondents demanded, thereby violating both the constitutional rights and also causing this problem to begin with. So pray for the case. Government officials cannot be vehicles for private bias and class-based animus and hatred against religion. And in rescinding the church's award, the University of Maine system officials discriminated against the church based on religion in violation of the First and 14th Amendments. That's what we've noted in the complaint. Continue to pray for Calvary Chapel, Belfast, and all of our litigation in Maine seems to be a hot place for religious discrimination. For more information, visit lc.org.
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The old-fashioned tent meeting had been great. Folks had been saved, Christians revived. But it seemed the last couple of nights, nothing had really happened. The preacher made the announcement, since the offerings had not been what they should have been.

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Folks were saved. Well, they decided as long as people are getting saved, there was no way that they could close the services.

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0: 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Gary has been teaching God's Word for almost 40 years in Southwest Florida and serves as the pastor and founder of Fellowship Church of Inglewood, where we love Jesus and we love people. My name is Roger Johnson, and our hope for today is that you will be encouraged and motivated to live your life for Jesus Christ. Here's Pastor Gary with today's message.
1: Let's look at what John had to say, just a couple of scriptures. So loving God's hard. It is. It's so easy to say God doesn't love me. Why did God let this happen? You hear me? It's so easy to say, you know, what makes your religion right? You know, or I see all kinds of stuff people write. It's terrible. The Word of God is true and God loves you. Let's read this scripture together. I'm just going to read it and let's walk. Here's John. What was John called in the Bible? If you know the Apostle John, what was a name he sort of had for himself? He was called the what?

0: the disciple whom Jesus loved. Yeah. Now, Jesus didn't say it. Hey, you're the disciple I love. No, John wrote it when he wrote his epistles and he wrote his gospel. He wrote that that's who he was. That's a clue, though. He wrote that's who he was. He did not write, Peter was the disciple whom Jesus loved. Huh. But he wrote himself, I am the disciple whom Jesus loved. That gives us a clue that John knew what? Knew that what? Jesus what? Loved him. Wouldn't that be nice if that could be said of you? I'm Gary with two R's. I'm the nutty preacher at Fellowship Church in Englewood, Florida, whom Jesus loves. You hear me? And I mean that. He loves a snot out of me. He loves me so much that he'll whoop my tail. Y'all hear me or not? Does the Bible say whom God loves, he what? Chastens, yeah. He loves me. So John wrote these epistles. He said, beloved. That's even interesting how he starts that off. When you know God loves you, don't be surprised if love doesn't flow out of your life. Even in your language. You hear me? When you know God loves you, when you're secure in that, when you believe that, I've watched it in my own speech. That when I'm talking to people, I love you. How are you, doll? Good to see you. There's just something that can come out of you when you are secure in your own relationship with God, that he loves you. And it's almost a flowing thing that then flows out of you and gets onto other people. Y'all hear me or not say, I love people. Yeah, it's because you're raised in the South and your mother was a waitress. That's true. But this thing picked up steam when I was hurt. And I started to realize how much God loved me. And now it's not, I can enter into grief with almost anybody now. Y'all know that or not, Si? Nothing really surprises me that much. He's my anchor. Beloved. Now remember, loving God's hard. Believe not every what? Spirit. But do what to the spirits? Try the spirits whether they are of who? Because many false who? Prophets are going into the world. I'd just like to say about that verse. The biggest false prophet that I've ever faced is myself. I'm not loved. I don't matter. I can't make it. I'm a piece of garbage. That's bull crap. Excuse my language. I am loved. Try the spirits. We're talking about loving God today. Test the spirit. Test that thing that you're thinking. If you're going to love God, you've got to put some mess down in your head. You've got to love him with all your heart, all your soul, and all your what? And it's going to take a whole lot of what? Strength. Hereby know ye the Spirit of God. Every spirit now that confesses that Jesus Christ has come in the flesh is of who? Is of God. Just walking. Every spirit that confesses not that Jesus Christ has come in the flesh is not of God. That should answer a lot of questions about false religion for you. And this is that spirit of Antichrist. Whereof you've heard that it should come, and even now is already in the world. You know, Antichrist, I've had that spirit of Antichrist in me. Where I'm Antichrist. Now, what do I mean by that? God loves me. He's never left me. He will never leave me. He's for me, not against me. Gary, you're an overcomer. You can make it no matter what. You'll never perish. But we can find ourselves, because we are not loving him with all our heart, soul, mind, strength, we can find ourselves in a ditch to where we're speaking the opposite of what his word is saying. And if you're speaking the opposite of Christ, that is anti-Christ. Amen, say. I'm just talking about you and me today. Test the spirit. If you want to really see love, you've got to be able to fight, man. You've got to fight hard. You've got to fight back. You're of God, little children. Listen at him talk. And you've what? You've overcome that. You've overcome that thinking you're no good, you're nothing, you can't make it, you're not loved, you're garbage. Why don't I just take my own life? Listen, you're of God, little children, and you've overcome them. Say one of the greatest verses of the Bible. Say it with me. Because what? Greater is he that's where? Than he that's where? In the world. Isn't that one of the greatest verses ever? It has to do with you and I overcoming and fighting that spirit of Antichrist that says we don't matter, we're not loved, because to love God is hard. Y'all hear me today? It's going to take some work. I look at y'all, not to hurt you, but you lost your son years ago. I can't enter into the pain that you've gone through. But I know one thing. There's a spirit of Antichrist. Satan hates you. He hates me. He hates us as followers of God. And he would love nothing more than some tragedy, some horrible event, to get us to start following him instead of following Christ. Amen? But look at where you are. You're 1, 2, 3, 4 rows back on a Sunday morning in America. Wanting to worship the Lord, wanting to love the Lord. Can we thank the Lord for them and people like them? Us. My pain's different than your pain. But we're together, buddy. We speak the same language. We can make it. Because God will never leave us. Amen? But it can be a Bible verse or it can be reality. Amen? Have I lost y'all? Seeing love. So greater is he that's in you than he that's in the world. I just can't love God. She left. It's over. I can't make it. Just admit it. You made her a god. You made her an idol. You made him an idol. Till you start to admit it. That's not respectful, is it? That's not worshiping him when we do that, is it? Yes or no? So the first four are shot. Those first four commands are shot. And we wonder why we're sucking at life. Because there's a God who made you, who loves you. But we had misplaced love. Verse 5. They are of the world, therefore speak they of the world, and the world hears them. Say verse 6 with me. We are what? We're of God. And he that knows God hears us. He that is not of God hears not us. Hereby know we the spirit of truth and the spirit of error. It's not going to be easy to love God in life. And I hate to say it, the best way I've learned to love God is through pain. I hate to tell you that because I know you don't want to hear that. You'd rather go to a Bible study. And I hope it works for you. I really do. And that's good. But don't miss those opportunities during the dark times. Because he says, I'm a friend that does what? Sticks closer than a what? Everybody else has left you. I'll never what? We're of God. Verse 7. This is the other love chapter. Beloved, let us what? Love one another, for love is what? Love is what? You mean when I love Kim, that love is of who? Of God. When I love my children, that love is of who? When I love you, that love is of who? But I don't know he loves me. We love you because Kim loves you. He loves you because Mitch, Elise, Danny, Abby, Hannah. And now I got Wilson and I got Shore and Shelly and little Jetty. They love you. Gary, that's me loving you through them. Are y'all hearing me? Don't put them before me. I'm the reason they do it, fool. Amen. Beloved, let us love one another, for love is of God, and everyone that loves is what? Is born of God. Is born of God. And what? You really want to know God? Know He loves you. You really want to know God? Know He loves you. You really want to know God? Know He loves you. What's the greatest verse of the Bible? Take a wild guess. Start quoting it with me. For so what? That He gave His only begotten Son. Listen, listen, listen. When you know that He loves you, the sky's the limit, baby. Can you see that? Can you see love? Have you felt like you were the psychologist today on a TV show? A boring one that you were flipping the channel on? Here we go. Look at verse 8. Wow, this is a tough verse. This is a tough verse. This hit me. He that loves not, what? Knows not God. For God is what? And I look at that verse from a couple of angles, and that is, if I don't love people, then I don't love the Lord. But wait a minute. Give me that verse again. He that loves not knows not God. He that doesn't love God doesn't know God. That was me. But I thought you were saved. I was saved. I just didn't know God. I didn't know Him on that love level. Did I lose you? He that loves not knows not God. Because God is love. But I don't feel loved. I don't feel like I matter. I don't feel like I have any value. Yeah, because that wasn't me, Gary. That was you saying all that. I loved you all the time. But I couldn't what? Because I was looking for love in all the wrong places. I couldn't see it. Can I take a quick poll right quick? Because I don't want to get discouraged up here. How many would say, I'm tracking with you and I absolutely understand where you're coming from? Okay? See, it's just a devil's lie then that what I'm saying isn't making sense. Okay? So he that loves not knows not God, for God is love. So remember now, if you're not feeling that God loves you, then you don't know who God is. Because God loves the snot out of you. You hear me? He loves you. How about when I do things wrong, Pastor? Does God still love me? Take a wild guess. What's the answer? Absolutely. How many loved your children when they did things wrong? Sure you did. How many whooped a rear end sometime? Sure. Sure. And they, as parents, they think we're getting a kick out of it. There ain't no kick here at all. Verse 9. And this was manifested the love of God toward us because God did what? How could God love me? Well, read it. Because He sent His only begotten Son in the world that we might do what? Live through Him. Hearing His love, say it out loud, one of the greatest verses in the Bible. If you didn't know anything else, this verse. Hearing His love, not that we what? But that He what? And that's what we don't know so often. We don't know that. It's going to take heart, soul, mind, and strength to go to say that it wasn't me that loved Him, but it was Him that loved me. Get it switched around. Y'all hear me? See yourself as the sinner man. And He loved me. He loved me when I'm crying, when I'm hurting. to see Jesus at the right hand of God the Father crying with you. Oh, he doesn't do that. Yes, he does. He weeps for me. Gary, you've lost your mind. Good. Don't give it to me back. I like the crazy mind better. I love him because he loved me. I see it now. Herein is love, not that we loved God, but that he loved us and he sent his son to be the sacrifice for our sins. Beloved, if God so loved us, we ought to what? Read that again. Beloved, if God so what? We ought to what? I want you to say it one more time. Beloved, if God so loved what? We ought to what? Why don't we love people? Because you don't know God loved you. Got it? How could I love my wife better? No, God loves you. Think about it. Suck that in. Think about it. Take it in. I can love people better because he loves me. I'm loved of God. That'll change you. Yes, he loves them too. And you can say, and he loves them. But how about just rest over here for a little bit? He loves me. He loves me. Did you know me and him can make it through anything? What do you mean? That's what I mean. Anything. At the end of the day, he's all I got that's solid. I sure ain't solid. Y'all ain't solid. Sorry. Why wouldn't I put every egg I got in his basket? You know what the Bible says? Without faith, it's impossible to please me, God says. How does that verse go, Hebrews 11:6? Without faith, it's impossible to please God. For he that comes to God must what? Believe that he is. I've lost that verse again. And as a rewarder of those that do what? What's that word? Diligently. That sounds like heart, soul, mind, strength. When I have faith in God. Now, what kind of faith? Faith that God loves me. Faith that I'm loved. You love me. You gave your life on a cross for me. You love me to pieces. No matter what happens, you are not picking on me. You love me. When I think like that, heart, mind, soul, strength, he will diligently reward me for doing that. Seeing love can change it. Everything in your life. Just my talk to you today. No man has seen God at any time. That's why it's hard to love him. That's why it's hard to love him. Where is he? I can love her because she's right there. Come on. We ain't seen God. But if we what? If we love one another, God is what? He dwells in us and his love is matured in us. As we know that he loves us, me, and then I love you, I get more mature in my love that he has for me, and I get stronger in my love that I have for you. It makes perfect sense to me, but you might not get it. Keep going. Hereby know we that we dwell in him and he in us because he's given us his what? What is that spirit? I know it's the Holy Spirit, but I mean, that can be so whatever. I don't know. I mean, his spirit dwells in me, his spirit of love. I know I'm loved. I know I'm saved. I know you care for me. No matter what happens, absent from this body, Paul said, I'll be what? Present with the Lord. Paul, toward the end of his life, he wanted to be with the Lord so bad, he wanted to just go right on. Wonder why? Because he knew God loved the snot out of him. Think it through. We've seen and do testify that the Father sent the Son to be the Savior of the world. Whosoever shall confess that Jesus is the Son of God, say it with me. God what? Dwells in him, and he in God. And that was me for years. God was with me. He was in me. But I was misplacing my love. And nobody's perfect. I'm not saying we're going to be. But I think we can do better. Love the Lord your God with all your heart, your soul, your mind, your strength. Make no other gods. Make no idols. Don't take my name in vain. Respect me. Keep the Sabbath holy. Make me a priority in your life. That's what knowing God loves you looks like when you love him back. Jesus said this, if you love me, keep my what? Say it one more time. If you love me, keep my what? Wonder which ones he is talking about. I know there's a lot of them. But I think he is talking about them first four. If you love me, then keep my commands. I'm not saying it's easy, it's hard. Herein is love made perfect or mature, that we may have boldness in the day of judgment. Because as he is, so are we in his word. Wouldn't that be nice when we stand before the judgment one day and we look and go, hey, hey, I love you because you love me. That's not too bad of a judgment, is it, say? Come on. There is no fear in what? Because perfect love or mature love casts out that what in our life? You get that terrible notice that your disease is killing you. And you only got maybe a few months to a year to live. Perfect love can cast out that fear. Gary, you're a nut. I am a nut. I'm glad I'm a nut. Leave me alone. Because God loves me and I love him. When I die, it'll be a good day. Maybe not on the family, the church. I don't know when that's going to be. But it'll be good for me. But like Paul said, it's more expedient that I stay here right now. Amen. There's no fear in love, but perfect love casts out fear, because fear has what? And he that fears is not what? That's why I was screwed up. I wasn't, when I went through my problems, I wasn't mature. I wasn't made perfect because I didn't have that love in my heart that he loved me. Verse 19, would you say it out loud? We love because he what? And I got to quit. If a man say, I love God and hate his brother, he's a liar. For he that loves his brother whom he ain't seen. How can you say you love God who you ain't seen? Who you have seen, your brother, but you ain't seen God? How can you say that? And this is a commandment that we have from him, that he who loves God also loves his who? Brother. And Roger, guess what? I'm going to quit. I had a whole big list. It was a nice list. Maybe sometime I'll give you that list. Let's thank the Lord for his word. Amen. We quit. Amen. Right there. Right there. Amen. Praise the Lord. Amen. Come on, stand on up.
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2: How do you do? Bloom where you're planted, we're told, yet most of us long for a different garden, less pruning, more sunshine, whatever. And then we blame the soil or the gardener, anything, when we don't bear fruit. The young lad in this story bloomed where he was planted. In spite of adverse conditions, he bore more fruit in a few years than most people do in a lifetime. And all because his heart and mind and life were unshackled.
3: How old is your son now?
4: Not quite 14 months, doctor.
5: Except for a few colds, he's always been a healthy baby.
4: He started to get sick right after his first birthday.
3: Well, describe what happened.
5: He lost his appetite. He couldn't keep down anything except for cheese and Cheerios.
4: We brought him in 2 weeks ago when his breathing got labored. They said he was having an asthma attack. He was better for a while, but then he got sick again.
3: What was his activity level before he got sick?
5: Well, he's not hyperactive at all. He never crawled, but he walked at 10 months.
3: His upper body seems very weak to me. He may have muscular dystrophy.
5: Muscular dystrophy?
3: I can't be sure until we do more tests and have a neurologist look at him. Is there any history of that in your family?
4: My cousin died of muscular dystrophy a few years ago. Danny can't have that. He just can't.
2: Shining light into the darkness, this is Unshackled. 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They stand at a crossroads, the homeless, trying to decide if they should enter this rescue mission. It's been there for years in Chicago, long as they can remember. But the friendly man in the doorway wins out, and they enter the old lighthouse, Pacific Garden Mission. And there's no charge, they learn, for the big meal in the dining room, the fresh clothing, the clean bunk at night. There's even a medical and dental clinic if needed, and all free, thanks to the generosity of people who care. The counselor tells them about the one who can change their lives forever, who will take them out of the darkness and give them a new heart. Seems too good to be true, but it is. And they stand at the crossroads again, and those who believe cross over into new life. And now for broadcast around the earth, here's program number 2559 in the series Unshackled, the program that makes you face yourself and think.
5: I called your aunt, Jim. She said muscular dystrophy is carried on the mother's side, and there's none in my family, so it can't be that.
4: What could be wrong with him?
5: I don't know, but the whole church is praying for him.
4: Here comes the cardiologist. Maybe he has some answers.
3: Mr. and Mrs. Radke, the tests show that your son has cardiomyopathy, an enlarged heart with congestive heart failure. This is a very serious and life-threatening condition.
5: Oh, dear Lord, I can't believe it.
3: Daniel will need medication, and he'll have to be monitored very closely.
4: What about surgery?
3: The only surgery we can do, if it becomes serious enough, is a heart transplant.
5: God can heal him. God can heal our Daniel.
3: Well, in the meantime, I'll begin treating him with heart medication.
2: He was the first child of the couple in this story. The long-awaited, much-prayed-for son in whom many dreams and hopes were already invested. What his life might have been and what it actually was are what this story is all about. It's the remarkable and true story of Daniel Radtke right now on Unshackled.
5: Jim and I had been married 4 years when Daniel was born, December 8th, 1982. We thanked God for him right in the delivery room and, like Hannah in the Old Testament, dedicated our son to the Lord. What a joy our baby was. And then came the crisis in his health. Day after day, we prayed as the doctors tried to stabilize his condition. One day, we went to the hospital cafeteria to get a break from it all. He was just starting to get stronger. Now he can't even keep liquid down.
4: But it's just the flu, Julie. He'll be okay now that they know what to do.
5: I suppose we'll always have to consider things like that. Keeping him safe from germs and things.
4: Well, we don't want to put added stress on his heart, but I think that we should let him have as normal a life as possible. I mean, we don't know what God'll do.
5: I believe God will heal him, Jim.
4: But he has purposes we'll never know this side of heaven.
5: He knows how much we wanted Daniel.
4: I know.
5: And dedicated him to God.
4: Julie, our faith is going to be tested. We must trust God with Danny. That's what our dedication really meant.
5: You're right.
4: Coming here from work, I was pretty tired and almost had an accident. I turned on the radio and heard a song that brought tears to my eyes. You know, the one, Through It All.
5: Sure, I've learned to trust in Jesus. I've learned to trust in God.
4: What got me were the lines, if I'd never had a problem, I wouldn't know that he could solve them.
5: Jim, I'm so glad the Lord protected you, honey. Now we better get back upstairs.
4: Let's pray first, Julie.
5: Yes.
4: And rededicate ourselves, as well as Danny, to God. No matter what happens, God is sovereign. When Danny came home after 15 days, we continued to pray for his healing. He grew normally, learned to talk, and was an outgoing, friendly child. At 22 months, he lost the tip of a finger to a tiny fan motor, but he recovered beautifully. We always took him to church with us, and at 3, he began to sing hymns, sometimes in his own words. The doctor checked him every 6 months.
3: He's doing fine.
5: He's in the children's club at church.
3: Good. Just be sure he doesn't get involved in strenuous activities.
5: Mostly they memorize scripture and play games. He sits on the sidelines when they play games, but he seems to have as much fun as the other kids.
3: He's a remarkable boy.
5: Doctor, do you think he can start kindergarten this year?
3: If he continues as well as he is now. Daniel, I'd like to try a new medicine, okay?
6: Is it gonna be yucky?
3: I hope not. I also need to draw some blood to run some tests, okay?
6: Okay.
3: It might hurt a little bit.
6: Oh, don't feel bad about hurting me, okay?
3: Okay, Daniel.
5: Even at a young age, Daniel was more concerned about others than about himself. His heart was enlarged in more ways than one. He dearly loved his younger sisters, who were born when he was ages 4 and 7. He always seemed to accept his illness as something that God allowed. He simply couldn't do things the other children did. In fact, he accepted his limitations better than we did. Jim, do something! Daniel's playing football with the others.
4: Oh, come on, I've been watching him out the window.
5: Well, look at him, all red-faced and panting. He can hardly breathe.
4: Oh, come on, he's having a good time, that's for sure.
5: He has a heart problem. It could kill him.
4: Oh, let him play, Julie. Come on, I'd rather have him go to be with the Lord playing than sitting in the house sad because he's weak.
5: Jim, he's not supposed to do strenuous activities, you know that.
4: Don't worry, honey, let him play. We have to entrust him to God.
5: I couldn't help worrying about Daniel. He seldom told people about his heart condition, and he was so friendly to everyone, I worried he'd be kidnapped. He would often sit on our front step and talk about God to people waiting at the bus stop in front of our house. He also talked about God to his doctors. He was going to Sunday school by then, and one day when we picked him up after class, he was so excited. So was his teacher.
6: Mommy, I asked Jesus into my heart this morning.
5: Oh, that's wonderful, Daniel.
6: Can I get a drink of water?
5: Sure. Come on, honey.
4: Debbie, he's only 5. Do you think he understood what he did?
7: Absolutely. It was so strange, Jim. I had a lesson all prepared, but I kept getting sidetracked, explaining the gospel. I've never seen him listen so intently. You could have heard a pin drop.
4: God prepared their hearts.
7: When I finished explaining, class time was up. and I was going to close with prayer. But Daniel said, wait, I want to ask Jesus into my heart. Three other children chimed in and said, me too.
8: Wow, that's wonderful.
7: They all prayed and they were all smiles when we finished. I know they understood their decision.
4: Danny started school and did very well. As he moved through grades 1, 2, and 3, his love for the Lord grew with him. He would raise his hand at the Wednesday evening prayer service at church, asking for prayer for some friend or neighbor. His activity level decreased during that time, and he was less and less able to do things the other children did. But he was mature beyond his years. One beautiful winter day, his fourth grade teacher gave the class an extra recess.
9: Johnny, be careful with that sled!
6: Boy, that looks like fun.
7: Yes, it does. Oh, I'm sorry, Danny. I didn't stop to think that this isn't much of a treat for you. You can't go sledding.
6: Oh, don't feel bad for me, Mrs. Olson. I'm thankful I can be out here and watch.
7: You are quite a guy, Danny.
6: Mrs. Olson, what do you think heaven will be like?
7: Well, Danny, I think heaven will be the best of everything. God is perfect, so heaven will be perfect too.
6: Then I'll be able to go sledding in heaven.
7: You're probably right. God wouldn't hold back anything as fun as sledding.
6: I look forward to going to heaven, Mrs. Olson. I think God will have a horse for me, too. I love horses.
7: I can tell by the cowboy boots you wear. I like your cowboy hat, too.
6: I have a collection of toy horses and cowboy music.
7: Why don't you bring them to class and make a presentation for the history class?
10: Daniel was so excited about that presentation. He loved school. But during the second half of fourth grade, he wasn't able to attend every day. It was becoming too strenuous for him, especially after he developed a respiratory infection that lingered. In May, the doctor hospitalized him for a day to stabilize him and try new medication. And in July, we took Daniel to the doctor for a heart catheterization.
3: Mr. and Mrs. Radke, the pressure in Daniel's lungs is much worse than I thought. I didn't even finish the procedure.
10: Oh, no wonder he's tired all the time.
4: Dr. Thomas, can you help him?
3: I want to try a different medication, but it'll probably have side effects.
10: He's so good about that. He cries, but he always cooperates.
3: You're planning a trip to Florida with the Make-A-Wish Foundation, aren't you?
4: Yes, in the fall. We're so thankful that you gave them our names.
3: I wouldn't wait until fall, Jim. I'm not sure how much longer Daniel will have the quality of life that he's had up to this point. I'll try the new medication as soon as you return.
4: The whole family went to Florida for a much-needed break, and when we came back, Danny started the new medicine, which gave him agonizing headaches for several days. In September, the doctor suggested we talk with a surgeon about a heart transplant. Then we discussed everything with Danny.
10: We want you to make the decision, Daniel.
6: Why did Dr. Thomas say that I'm a possible candidate for surgery?
4: Because the surgeon told him that you need more than a heart transplant, honey. Most likely, you need a lung transplant as well.
6: Well, it is pretty hard to breathe, Dad.
4: There's a problem with that too, son. The pressure in your lungs is so bad, he's afraid you wouldn't make it through the surgery of both transplants.
6: Oh, doesn't sound good, huh?
4: Well, if you make it through the surgery, there's no way of knowing if your body will accept the new organs.
6: But maybe I could serve the Lord better with a new heart and lungs.
10: I think the Lord is pleased with you no matter what, Daniel.
6: We'd better pray about this decision, huh?
4: Yes, Daniel, we'd better pray a lot about this.
2: In a moment, we'll learn about that decision. If this program brightens your day, you're not alone. Listen to the excerpts of letters from others around the world. This Army sergeant from Yuma, Arizona says, "I'm always awed by each program that I hear. I have had my life forever changed by this Jesus that you faithfully bear witness of." We appreciate each sentiment like this one from Malawi, Central Africa. Unshackled is broadcast on African Bible College Radio in our country. The programs have made a big impact on my life, and I have come to treasure them. And this man in Riverside, California writes, I just want to say thank God for the radio station that brings us Unshackled. It sure helped me build up my faith and walk closer to God.
6: I felt so much peace while we were praying, Dad. I don't think I want the transplant.
4: You're sure, Danny?
6: I'm sure, Dad. The Lord knows how long my life is supposed to be. And he knows what he wants me to do with the time I have. I just have to listen to him and do what he wants.
11: We love you so much, Daniel.
4: Yes.
11: And we couldn't agree with you more.
6: I know where I'll be when I die, so I'm not afraid of that. I'm ready to go home to the Lord. He has a great white horse waiting for me.
11: Yes.
4: We'd like to keep you for a long time, partner, but you're right. That's up to God. I'll let the doctor know our decision, son.
6: I'm really praying for Dr. Thomas, Dad. He doesn't know the Lord.
10: Daniel prayed for so many people. He led our daughter Amy to Christ shortly after he was saved, and then she helped Sarah, our youngest daughter, to come to salvation. He was often sick from the medication, but his discouragement was short-lived. Although he could no longer go to school, his teacher didn't forget about him.
6: Mom! Mrs. Olson called. She wants me to give my cowboy presentation to the class again this year.
10: Well, that's wonderful, Daniel.
6: This time, I have a Christian cowboy song, and I can do my rope trick and everything.
10: Don't overdo it, son.
6: I won't. Mom, I've been reading about this missionary from Canada. He had heart disease, too, and diabetes. But God kept him going almost 50 years on the mission field.
10: God can do anything, Daniel.
6: He can even use me, can't he, Mom? I could be a volunteer. I want to help out at the Christian radio station.
10: Yes, I guess you could.
6: They help me a lot. Sometimes, when I can't go sleep at night, I listen to all kinds of programs. Last night, I heard a great story on the Unshackled program.
10: Why don't you call the radio station? See if they could use some help.
6: Okay, Mom. I'd like to give something back to them, if I can.
4: The more Danny's physical condition deteriorated, the more he seemed to grow spiritually. Still, his condition grew worse, so the doctor began seeing him every 2 months. In May 1994, Daniel had congestive heart failure and was in the hospital again.
3: Mrs. Radke, Daniel needs rehydration. He also has an electrolyte imbalance we're trying to correct. But my real concern is his respiration. I tried a different drug to see if it would help, but his heart rate skyrocketed.
10: How is he, Dr. Thomas?
3: Okay for now, but I'm very concerned about him. We need to know your wishes about resuscitating him if he goes into cardiac arrest. It would mean a tracheotomy, intensive care, maybe life support. And there's no way of knowing what his prognosis would be afterwards.
10: Let me talk with my husband and my pastor.
3: Of course. Let me know your decision.
11: Oh, dear God. Who are we to make a life or death decision? You are the giver of life, Lord. What should we say? What should we do? Lord, I don't want to be responsible for Daniel's death. Dear Lord, help us.
4: When I arrived at the hospital, we discussed this with Danny, and he decided he didn't want to be resuscitated if his heart failed. He was put on a rehydration drink that he would take every day for the rest of his life, and he came home. Not wanting to waste the precious time he had, Danny joined a discipleship course at the Christian radio station where he was a volunteer.
12: Why didn't Christ come down from the cross? This is God the Son. He had the power. I would have. Why didn't he?
6: Because he went there to die for us. If he had come down, our sins would not be forgiven.
12: Ah, well, what does the Bible say about sin?
6: We all sin, and the wages of sin is death. So Jesus paid the penalty for all of us.
12: Does that mean everybody will go to heaven?
13: No, you have to be born again. You have to believe that Jesus was a substitute for you. Believe on the Lord Jesus Christ, and thou shalt be saved, and thy house.
12: That's right. Jesus said in John chapter 5, verse 24, "Verily, verily, I say unto you, he that heareth my word and believeth on him that sent me hath everlasting life, and shall not come into condemnation, but is passed from death unto life."
8: Hello?
14: Hello, Mr. Radke?
8: Yes.
14: Sir, I'm Russ Turner, Danny's teacher for the discipleship course at
8: WVCY.
14: He's very mature for his age.
8: Praise God. We're constantly amazed by him.
14: Well, typically my students range from 16 to 60. The questions they ask are about the same from one class to another, but Danny's questions go much deeper. He can answer most of their questions.
8: That's our Danny.
14: I can tell he reads the Bible a lot. He has a real zeal for God.
8: Ah, yes, he does. And a real heart for the lost.
14: You know, I've been looking for a counselor who can relate well to young children for the family rallies. You know, I think Danny would be perfect. Do you think he'd be willing to go through more training?
8: Oh, I think he'd love that.
10: So Daniel trained to be a counselor to children. He'd always loved children. He worked in the nursery, loved to babysit, which was not too strenuous for him.
8: In 1995, Danny began singing solo in the Sunday evening church service. During the next year, he sang six times, songs like "What a Friend We Have in Jesus" and "It Is Well with My Soul." But he was increasingly in pain and vomited daily. The week of his 14th birthday in December 1996, his heart began to beat in a weird, irregular way. So Dr. Thomas put him in the hospital again.
13: I gave Dr. Thomas a tract, Mom. I hope he reads it.
10: I'm sure he will, Daniel.
13: I want so much for him to receive the Lord as his Savior.
10: You've done your part. The rest is up to God, Daniel.
13: But what if I haven't done enough? I don't know how much time I have left.
10: No one knows how much time we have, honey.
13: Well, I never thought I'd be here this long. Next week's January.
10: Maybe you can come home soon.
13: Mom, you have to listen to this tape.
10: Oh?
13: It's about a girl that had cancer, and she ends up dying. Oh. She wasn't afraid of dying. She really trusted God.
10: We all need to trust God like that and be ready, because none of us knows when our time will come.
13: Mom, when people come to visit me, why did they say I'm such a blessing? I'm such a sinner.
10: God has used you in a lot of people's lives, Daniel.
13: But I've disobeyed you and Dad.
10: No.
13: I mean, sometimes I don't want to read my Bible or pray. I've hurt God a lot.
10: He knows your heart, Daniel. All you have to do is ask him to forgive you.
13: I have. But will you forgive me too, Mom?
10: Of course, honey. Will you forgive me for the times I've hurt you? We cried and prayed together, and I asked him to talk about those things with his father when he visited that night. They watched a movie together, and just as Jim was getting ready to leave, Daniel began confessing his faults.
8: Danny.
13: Dad, please, just listen. Sometimes, when I was going to sing at church, and you would tell me to make sure I was praying about the song and that God would use me,
8: yes.
13: Well, I didn't always do that either. I'm rebellious at times. Sometimes I don't want to do what you tell me. I get angry at you, and then I treat you wrong because of the sin in my heart.
8: Danny, please.
13: Dad, please, let me finish. When you and Mom volunteered to be leaders for the teen group at the church, I really didn't want you to be there. I enjoyed going there on my own. Dad, I need to say I'm sorry. Will you please forgive me?
8: Daddy, son, I forgive you. Daddy sins all too often. You know that.
11: I love you, son.
8: We prayed that he'd be stable enough to come home, but he began swelling, retaining fluids. The next Friday evening, we watched an old cowboy movie together, and I went home, planning to be back the next day to eat pizza and watch a football game together. At 5 a.m, the phone woke us up.
10: Hello?
15: Mom, can you please come now?
10: Danny?
15: My feet have been so cold all night. Oh. I didn't sleep hardly at all.
10: Why didn't you call sooner, honey?
15: I waited till 5 so you could get some sleep. But I couldn't wait any longer. Mom?
10: I'll be right there, Daniel. I went to the hospital and rubbed his cold feet till he fell asleep. Then I stayed beside him praying until he awoke again at 8. After he'd had breakfast, I went home to make pizza for him and his father. Jim was getting ready to return to the hospital when they called and asked us to get there immediately.
3: I'm so sorry, Mr. Radke. Daniel's gone.
11: Oh, he's dead,
10: baby.
3: He merely fell asleep. He didn't have any of the complications that many patients have in their final moments.
11: Oh, God.
3: One minute he was standing up and said he felt tired. He lay on his bed and in a matter of minutes, he just fell asleep.
11: I prayed he would have no pain. He's with Jesus, Julie.
10: Yes, dear.
11: Our little boy is at home.
10: Yes.
8: When Danny died, the local newspaper ran an article about his faith in God. At his funeral, one person after another gave glory to God for the faithfulness of his 14-year-old servant, Danny. Our son would have been overjoyed to know that when the invitation was given at his funeral, the boy he once babysat raised his hand for salvation. In John chapter 11, verses 25 and 26, Jesus said, "I am the resurrection and the life. He that believes in me, though he were dead, yet shall he live. And whosoever lives and believes in me shall never die. Believest thou this?"
2: What about you, listening friend? If you were to die tonight, do you know for sure that you would go to heaven? According to the Bible, salvation is not by works of righteousness which we have done, but according to His mercy He saved us, by the washing of regeneration and renewing of the Holy Ghost.
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3: And so this self-centered gospel that we preach has huge implications for the way that people live, and we miss out on the glory of living a selfless life.
4: Well, what are some of the lies that rob you from intimacy with God? That's what we're going to explore today on Focus on the Family with Jim Daly. Thanks for joining us, and I'm John Fuller.
2: John, I think we all kind of glum onto different lies. There's obvious ones. I was looking at old advertisements not long ago. Doctors or actors playing doctors in white medical gear smoking cigarettes from the 50s, yes, saying smoking is healthy for you. That was kind of an obvious lie. Maybe they didn't have the data at the time, but the data certainly caught up to them that it's not healthy. And there's examples like that just in the natural course of life. But then there's spiritual lies that really can catch us. And man, we have to be in the Word, know the Word, and be attuned to identifying what those lies are that the culture throws at us, that Christian culture can throw at us, and how to discern those things. And I'm so glad to have Gary Thomas back. And we covered 8 of the 12 things that Gary was elaborating in his book, The Life You Were Reborn to Live. And we, again, covered 8 of those things. For example, pursuit of peace and attempts to control everything. Is anybody leaning into that one? Maybe living a life of adventure as Christians, which is a great goal. See this life as an adventure. And today, we're going to cover more from that book, and I'm looking forward to it.
4: Yeah, and the previous conversation with Gary Thomas is on our website. It's available via the app, and we'll link to it in the show notes. Yeah, Gary is such a beloved guest here. Our audience always responds. He's a great friend. He's an excellent writer and speaker. He's written numerous books on topics related to marriage and spiritual growth, and he's currently on the pastoral teaching team at Cherry Hills Community Church in Highlands Ranch, Colorado. And as you said, Jim, the book, The Life You Were Reborn to Live, Dismantling 12

0: lies that rob your intimacy with God. It's available here at the ministry.
1: Gary, welcome back to Focus on the Family. So good to have you here in Colorado.
2: Thank you for having me again, Drew.
1: It's good. Hey, let's get into this. There's so many good aspects to this book. This is kind of a handbook for how Christians need to be in the Word and behave. And that's what I love about this. I'd put this under the category of discipleship. Let's get serious about our faith. Romans 12:2 tells us, do not be conformed to this world, but be transformed by the renewal of your mind, that by testing you may discern what is the will of God, what is good and acceptable and perfect. And we know that even if we do nothing, we're still conforming to something. Yes. This is one of the things that drives me nuts with contemporary Christian culture. I mean, it's really dangerous to try to figure out if somebody's truly saved. Man, that's between them and God. You want to nurture someone's relationship with the Lord, but to try to play that broker, I would caution people not to do that. But encouraging people, as I would want to be encouraged if somebody comes alongside and says, hey, I don't know if you're taking the Word seriously, but here's the point. When Christians call themselves Christians and they're conforming to the world, whether there's a hell or not, whether there's, you know, the sexuality issue, Paul really didn't mean it in Romans that you shouldn't be attracted to the same sex. And people get irritated. I'm like, I'm not the author of the book. I'm just a follower of the book, and I'm not even the editor. But that's the point. Right. Some people want to edit the book and not conform to the book. Speak to that discipline.
2: Well, we don't have permission to edit it. We're to be faithful in passing down the teaching of Jesus and his apostles. This applies to our culture. And the challenge with these lies is that they literally make us spiritually sick. Disobedience comes at a high cost. You know, one of the things I heard growing up was that you don't want to go outside when it's cold because you'll catch a cold. But that's not how you catch a cold. In fact, especially in Colorado when the sun's out, one of the healthiest things you can do is go outside in the sun. But it's that old wives' tale where everybody thought, oh, you'll catch a cold, close the door, whatnot. But now medical science tells us, no, it's very healthy to be outside every day and get your vitamin D. So these spiritual lies have the same thing. If we believe them, they make us spiritually sick, even as medical lies make us physically sick.
1: You know, I think Lee Strobel would be happy with this, a former atheist journalist and came to Christ after trying to disprove to his wife that Jesus wasn't real. It's an awesome story. Of course, he's written all the Case for Christ and a string of other books. And Lee's a good friend, but you were in a journalism class and you talked about in this book, writing a good lead.
2: Yes.
1: So what does writing a good lead look like, read like, sound like?
2: Yes. Well, I was in a number of journalism classes, but I wasn't in the one where this professor gave an assignment to their students. The lead is the opening sentence. And it's so important. If anybody reads newspapers anymore, I don't know.
1: Online,
2: but
1: you do.
2: But the reason that the lead is so important is somebody going to read the second sentence? If you don't have a good lead, then they're like, well, this isn't relevant to me. I don't care about this. This isn't that important. So when we're talking about what the gospel is, the message of Jesus Christ, the most important message in eternity, we have to get the lead right. Why does it matter? What is important? What do we need to take away? If we get the lead wrong, people just aren't going to be interested. Why does this even matter? And I think we've done that in some sense with the gospel, sadly.
1: And what is that statement? I read in the book, I know it. It's a bit of a rhetorical question, but what is the lead about Christ, about the gospel, about the good news?
2: Okay, well, here's what the lead isn't, and this will shock some people, but let me hear this out. What I grew up thinking, the lead was this. The full gospel is this. Jesus came in the flesh, died on the cross, and rose from the dead, so that your sins could be forgiven and you could spend eternity in heaven.
1: And that is a good thing.
2: Yeah. Every word of that is true. But it's not the full lead. Paul gives us the full lead when he writes to Corinthians, 2 Corinthians 5:15, and he died for all that, and that word that is so important, and he died for all that those who live should no longer live for themselves, but for him who died for them and was raised again. We've created a lead that talks about a self-centered salvation. It's all about me and where I spend eternity. Paul taught a lead of the gospel that focused on what is our mission on earth. what do we get done and how we live selfless lives, giving ourselves away to change this world, to bring God's kingdom to this earth, not to just say, okay, I've got my salvation, I can live a selfish life, and as long as I know I'm going to go to heaven when I die, all is well.
1: Hmm. Gary, this item right here, this issue is so critical. I don't want to just blow by it and go to the next one, because this is what's crippling the church, I believe, right now, is that, and this is one of those lies we set up in the beginning, that we are self-centered as sinners, and recognizing that, and then trying to live in that gray spot where you know you are, but it's not good enough to just sit there. You need to become something better in Christ. You don't sit there and go, I'm a sinner, I might as well lie, cheat, and steal. That's not the gospel.
2: Well, it has such wide implications. Just my wife and I were talking with a wife one time. She told us she was going to divorce her husband. And she admitted, I don't have biblical reasons. I know God isn't good with it, but I'm still going to go to heaven, right?
1: Wow.
2: And that's the implications of a self-centered salvation. As long as I'm still going to go to heaven, or a couple, they're living together before they get married. It seems so old-fashioned to suggest that's an issue. Well, look, I know God isn't good with this, but it's not going to send us to hell, right? We're forgiven in Christ. And so this self-centered gospel that we preach has huge implications for the way that people live. And we miss out on the glory of living a selfless life. Every sin has a consequence. It robs us of joy and intimacy, spiritual power, God using us in his kingdom. It's emptying out the church, having this thing that salvation is about having our sins forgiven so that we could go to heaven. When I say it's really far more about being enlisted. We're not just saved, we're enlisted. We're drafted onto God's team to play a role. And what we hear today is people saying, come down from that cross, just like they said to Jesus, right? If you're the Son of God, come down from that cross, because they assumed if Jesus could come down from the cross, he would.
1: Yeah.
2: The fact that he didn't must have been evidence that he wasn't really God. But Jesus proved his deity by staying on the cross. It was because he was the Son of God that he stayed on the cross. It wasn't best for him, but it was essential for us.
1: Yeah.
2: And that's the gospel we need. Not what's best for me, what's best for God's work.
1: Yeah, and you got to start there. Gary, let me press a little bit more before we move to the next item. But is it simply too difficult? Is it too difficult to live the Christian life? It's kind of like, this sounds petty, but it's almost like all the New Year's resolutions. You could say, I'm going to become a better Christian. I'm going to be better in Christ. I'm going to lose 20 pounds. I mean, and then we can't do it. It takes too much discipline to do it. We're talking about eternity and what the Lord requires of us. Yet we have that same attitude, like it's like losing weight. Well, I can't really do it. So is it that it's too difficult, or is it that, and you know, again, I just want to hear your thoughts on that. And if we're stuck in this specific area about conforming to Christ, to the Word, what do we do to do better?
2: If Christianity was just about a book, it would be too difficult. But it's about a book and the Holy Spirit. When God convicts us, he gives us the power through the Holy Spirit to do it. And we just have to call out that word, come down from the cross. I talked to a physician, and I think a lot, you could apply this if you're a high school teacher or a coach or a parent or just about anything. But she was just saying, I don't know if I can keep doing this, because she was in a situation where the medical establishment she was a part of wanted her to see 2 or 3 dozen patients a day, which drove her crazy. She had, you know, drug addicts that come in and present symptoms for pain, so she'll give them opioids, and they'll scream at her if she doesn't do it. People come in self-diagnosed. They've gone on WebMD. They know what their problem is. Forget her medical education. They'll threaten her with, you know, one-star Yelp reviews. And she's always just, you know, an enterprising lawyer away from a malpractice suit. And she just thought, this is so hard. Now, she fully believes this is what God created me to do. This is my ministry. It's my calling. It's my passion. But Gary, I don't know. I mean, it's just so frustrating. And I was able to give her a verse that has changed my life when Paul wrote to Timothy in 2 Timothy 4:5, when he said, endure hardship, discharge all the duties of your ministry. And Paul was telling Timothy, there will be hardship in your ministry if you're living not a self-centered salvation, but a God-honoring, surrendered salvation. Sometimes you have to endure it, but you still discharge the duties of your ministry. There's going to be points in marriage where I'm going to say, you have to endure this hardship, but discharge the duties. You're a husband, you're a wife, you're a parent, you're a grandparent. And it might break your heart, but the self-centered salvation doesn't have room for 2 Timothy 4:5. And here's the thing, at the end of our life, we will look back, every act of obedience, we will be so glad we said yes. Every act of disobedience, will regret. So it's not easy, but because of the Holy Spirit, it's possible.
1: That's good.
0: Gary Thomas is our guest today on Focus on the Family with Jim Daly. And my goodness, he's bringing passion and scripture and truth. So appreciate his heart and get a copy of his great book, The Life You Were Reborn to Live. We have that here. Get it from Focus on the Family. And as you can, make a donation, sustain this ministry and keep us going when you're at focusonthefamily.com/broadcast.
1: Gary, okay, we've covered one now. We've got to fly through the three others I wanted to cover, but we've got the meaning of the gospel. Now, from there, you also write as one of those lies, kind of dismantling apathy towards the church.
2: Yes.
1: What's the heart of that message?
2: We have such a self-centered view of attending church now. What does church give
1: to
2: me?
1: You're
2: killing me. It's what I can get out of it.
1: Yeah.
2: When I read the Apostle Paul, his passion for the church, what he endured for the church, the sacrifices he made, and then today, how we have this consumer view, well, is that I like the worship? Do I like the preaching? We have this attitude of, what can I get from the church? And Paul had this attitude of, I will donate my blood. I will donate my marrow for the health of the church. And this will help our marriages. When you live for the church, it gives meaning to your marriage. It will help our kids. One of the best ways to keep our kids in the faith, I believe, is to get them used by the Holy Spirit. And look, God has used teenagers throughout history. Mary was a teenager.
1: Right.
2: You've got Francis, you've got Perpetua, an early martyr and whatnot, where instead of the kids like this, they don't like that, it's what can you give to the church? I'm thinking, what would Paul say? Paul had two sentences that described him. I am a servant for the church and I work hard for the church. And regardless of what I do for a vocation, if I love Jesus, I have to love his bride. Mm. I need to have a passion for the church. And I think the more that couples, married couples and grandparents and kids will get a vision for the church, the healthier they'll be as Christians. It's not a self-centered faith where it's just about me and Jesus. We don't experience the fullness of life in Christ if we're not experiencing passion for his bride.
1: Are you like my personal counselor here? What? I mean, this is so good. This is so funny because I went to a lunch with a non-believer, a very good friend of mine who's open to the gospel. We've been having lunch together every couple of months for probably 12 years. And he's a real successful businessman and all that. And I went and had lunch, and I'm thinking on the drive to the lunch, Lord, it's going to be nice at some point when you kind of release me to just, catch my breath and relax, maybe work on my handicap. I mean, that's literally what I thought. I go into this lunch with this non-believer. He's in his 80s, still working, and he puts his, crooked finger on the table at the restaurant and says, Jim, I hope you're not thinking about improving your handicap and retiring before God wants you to retire. He's the non-believer. And I'm going,
2: that is classic.
1: Is that crazy?
2: Those voices.
1: Yeah, that's so crazy.
0: Oh, my.
1: I've got to ask you, Gary, when it comes to the shortcomings of us human beings, and I'm talking in the church, we're seeing a lot of, well, I say that. We're seeing a number of pastors failing somehow, Christian leaders failing somehow. You know, these same friends I'm talking about that are non-believers are asking me questions like, you guys aren't really doing it that well. Yeah. And I, they'll even say, it seems like you guys are hypocrites. And I'll say, well, to a degree we are. We're not intentionally trying to find that bad place, but it happens. So we're not perfect people. We're trying to live it out well. Some people fall and stumble. But more specifically for the body of believers that we're talking to today on Focus on the Family, why is this happening? Why is simply ending well meaning don't have an affair, don't steal money, and don't let your pride get in the way? And then they pat you on the back and go, well done.
2: Yeah. Well, I think some of it goes back to self-centered salvation, that we ministry in some places is seen as an avenue of personal gain, whether it's acclaim, whether it's finances, whether it's a following. But I want to be very clear. I don't love the church because it's perfect. I love the church because Christ is perfect and the church is Christ's bride. There are Christians that will embarrass us. There are Christians who will frustrate us. We're called to reach out to the hurting, and hurting people hurt people. And they don't tend to be grateful. Look at how they treated Jesus. Look at how they treated Paul. They said, Paul, you're not that great of a speaker. You're not that impressive as a person. We're not even sure you're
1: He's a babbler.
2: Yeah, I mean, and yet Paul said, he goes, now I rejoice in what I'm suffering for you. And I fill up in my flesh what is still lacking in regard to Christ's afflictions for the sake of his body, which is the church. Paul is suffering for a church, many of which he had never met them. And he says, I'm rejoicing because I'm suffering for you, but it's building up Christ's body, the church. And so I think we got to have a passion for Jesus, not just a passion for ministry work, because that's not going to fill our souls. It is a passion for Jesus. And I think really one of the things that we lack where we fall into sin is an awe of God. We're looking at ministry, we're just passionate about our love for Jesus, wanting to lift up his name.
1: Gary, let me ask you this. It's a sensitive question, but it's a good one, I think. You know, so often in the church, we're trying to put the best foot forward. We feel comfortable that way. How you doing? Oh, I'm doing great. All that. What if we had more authenticity in the church? Mm-hmm. And I'm thinking of guys particularly. You look at some of the Barna data and other research data on porn addiction. It's in the church, everybody. I mean, I've seen data as high as 68% of men in the church are looking at porn at least once a month. And at 28% of women in the church. So when we see that kind of honesty in a anonymous research project, wouldn't it be great if we could have that honesty in the church itself when we're going and we're saying, man, I'm struggling in this area. And rather than getting condemnation, saying, okay, let's get help. What do we need to do? Yeah. What's your accountability? Put structures in place. Wouldn't that be the healthier way to go?
2: Oh.
1: And then why don't we do it that way?
2: I talked to a man who struggled with a sexual addiction, and what he said broke my heart as a pastor. He responded appropriately. He went to 12-step groups. He had four times a year he was involved in a lie detector test with a trained detective.
1: Wow.
2: He went through the classes. It was full-on repentance where everything was checked. But what he said to me that broke my heart is he said, Gary, when I'm in one of my recovery groups, I know everything about a guy. I know his triggers. I know his character strengths and weaknesses. I kind of know the family situation. I know the last time he sinned and what he's most ashamed of and some of his childhood hurts. I don't know his last name. I don't know what neighborhood he lives in. I don't know his job. I don't know how much money he makes. He goes, I go to church on Sunday and it's the exact opposite. I know who voted for this person, who roots for this team. I know what neighborhood they live in. I have an idea of how much money they make. I don't know anything that's going on in their soul. Mm. And I just thought, how do we get that community without having to go through addiction to get there? You're pointing at it. Authenticity. We are all addicts of some kind. Yeah. I mentioned in this book my addiction to comfort, my addiction to sugar. I mean, I have things that really do drive me. And they might not seem as scandalous as others, but if we're honest about that, then at least we feel compassion for those who have fallen, because we see that we're fellow sinners. Jesus is the only hero. And we've got to stick back with that. The church is not perfect. Jesus is perfect. That's why we're committed to the church, because of Jesus.
0: Mm. I so appreciate your vulnerability. You do write in the book, Gary, about some of those addictions. We say addictions, but those desires for comfort.
2: My sugar is pretty close to addiction. Comfort is too, I'm going to be honest.
0: What are the benefits of kind of addressing those physical things to kind of reflect the greater, deeper avoidance of comfort, if you will?
2: what I love what Paul does in Colossians is he tells us what to take off so that he tells us what to put on. He tells us to take off sexual immorality, because if you're struggling with that and some of those issues you mentioned, Jim, that's what you're thinking about. That's what you're talking to counselors about. That's what you're asking people to hold you accountable with. It becomes this big thing where you don't see all of the little, and I don't want to say little thing, where you don't see all of the heart issues. And so Paul says, take off sexual immorality, Colossians 3, then anger, rage, malice, slander, filthy language and lying. He says, but then put on compassion, kindness, gentleness, patience, and love. And so we're asking ourselves, if I'm struggling with these sins, if I just don't want to take a drink today, or financial malfeasance or whatnot, I'm not thinking about, was I kind when I was driving? Was I compassionate when that person shared with me, or did I come off as holier than thou? Was I patient with that person? And Paul calls us to a whole different level of holiness, not what we don't do, but really how we treat others who fail. If you think about it, compassion, kindness, gentleness, patience, and love, Paul says our holiness is sort of determined how we treat people who aren't very holy. That's the character of Christ. And so I think we've got to get rid of a lot of the sins of the flesh that mask the level of sin in our heart.
0: But that takes a lot of work, Gary.
2: Yeah, I read too many Puritans.
1: I'm sweating already.
2: That's where they challenge.
0: Well, we lean toward comfort, though, I think, is what you were driving at one point in the book, is that comfort is, that's where it's at, baby.
2: Yeah.
0: And that's not the Christian
2: goal.
0: Calling.
2: No, well, it's funny because last time I came here, I stayed at the same place where you guys put us up. And it's nice, but for whatever reason, I couldn't get the shower to regulate. It was super hot or super cold. Now, I've been there probably a dozen times. It's just a bad day. But it's one of those showers where, okay, do I want to be scalded or frozen? But I got done with that shower, and it hit me when I look at the life of Paul, my worst shower was Paul's best.
1: Wow.
2: He never had a shower like that. When he traveled, he was in the open sea. He traveled on ships. They broke apart. I mean, you know, the prisons that he was in didn't have toilets. They didn't have faucets. It was stinky. It was, I mean, the OCD part of me, my skin wants to crawl even thinking about it. And so when I look at the discomfort that Paul went through for the sake of the church, and I can't put up with one sermon that doesn't seem particularly well thought out, or a worship leader that goes off the rails, or some annoying people in the church. Look, the church is filled with annoying people, but we've got to welcome them. We don't want to go to the Bible studies because we're like, these really aren't my people. But if they're God's people, we have to respond with compassion, kindness, patience, and love, and sacrifice. Paul's sacrifice for these people he's never met. And so one of the reasons I wrote this, The Life You're Reborn to Live, is if you don't have this passion for this church, if you have a self-centered salvation, you don't really know what the Christian life is like. You don't have the passion for Jesus that will fill your heart. You're gonna be more susceptible to those things.
1: Gary, this has been so good. And I was thinking this might be the one day program, but there's so much here and it's such good stuff for people to think about. Let's go another day. Can you do it?
2: Love to.
1: And that way we can capture more of the wonderful content in your book, The Life You Were Reborn to Live. And we hope you were encouraged by the conversation today. Gary's book is a great tool that can help you unlearn the false beliefs that keep you from the abundant life Christ offers. And when you give a donation of any amount to Focus on the Family, we'll send you a copy of Gary's book to say thank you for partnering with us in ministry. And we're counting on support from listeners who will work with us to strengthen marriages, equip parents, save preborn babies' lives, and reach more people with the gospel. And when you contribute to Focus on the Family, you're sharing the love of God and vital resources with moms and dads like Peter, who wrote to tell us this: because your program means so much to me, I've continued my donations even through a period of unemployment. Wow, that touches my heart. I've been listening for well over a decade. It's hard to find a place where problems and issues are spoken of in an open and frank way. It's fantastic to hear relationship issues being addressed in a Christ-centered way. And now that I have a child, you make me feel not so alone in the world. I know that you help thousands, if not millions of people, and you lead us to seek solutions in Christ. Whew, that is really good.
0: That's an emotional word, and we so appreciate that. That's really encouraging, frankly. 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I'm John Fuller, inviting you back as we continue the conversation with Gary Thomas and once more help you and your family thrive in Christ.

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The staff of WSEB would like to thank Tim Burke for his donation to help keep Adventures in Odyssey on the air.

0: This is Chris. Welcome to Odyssey. We're just getting ready for a time of wonder and discovery. 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
1: Good grief! 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
2: 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Spit and clay.
1: Spit and clay? What an interesting contrast.
3: Thanks! You're not just saying that, are you?
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0: Cunningham Schultz, and welcome to the special edition of Kids Radio. As many of our listeners know, John Avery Whittaker, or Whit as he is better known, has recently returned to Odyssey from an extensive archaeological mission trip to the Middle East. Life since his return has been a rather busy readjustment, filled with decisions, renewed relationships, and the quest for normality. We decided to follow Mr. Whittaker for a day, just to give our listeners a chance to see him make those decisions, renew those relationships, and quest for that normality. Stay with us. We'll join Mr. Whittaker at the start of his day, right after this.
1: A mysterious phone call and a new nemesis? 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
0: Joining us, John Avery Whittaker, a man loved throughout Odyssey for his honesty, wisdom, integrity, and ice cream sundaes. How does he spend his days now that he's back from the Middle East? That's what we at Kids Radio wanted to know. Glenn Adams joined Whit for breakfast at one of his favorite diners. One of Mr. Whittaker's favorite diners, I mean, not Glenn's.
3: Thanks, Lucy. I'm here at Hal's Diner, a typical greasy spoon in
4: the... Hey, watch what you say about the restaurant, kid.
3: A four-star, highly rated dining establishment where Hal Schneider, the owner, gave me his kind permission to record John Avery Whittaker eating his breakfast. There's Mr. Whittaker now. Good morning, Mr. Whittaker.
5: Hi, Glenn. Is that you back there, Lucy?
6: Hi, Mr. Whittaker.
5: Well, what's with the microphone?
3: Kids Radio is doing a feature about a day in your life. Remember?
5: Oh.
3: Lucy asked you if we could.
5: Well, yes, but, well, I didn't know it was today. I'm not sure this is the best...
3: Oh, don't worry, Mr. Whittaker. Our plan is to be invisible to you. I'll be like a fly on the wall. You won't even know I'm here.
5: Huh.
3: Good grief! What are you eating?
5: What, this? Well, this is my breakfast.
3: Eggs, toast with butter, coffee. Do you have any idea what eating bacon can do to your body? Does the term trichinosis mean anything to you?
4: Watch it.
3: I had a second cousin named Christine who ate some raw...
5: Glenn, do you have a question, or are you just supposed to record me eating?
3: Oh, yeah. Well, apart from the grease and fat-saturated breakfast...
4: Hey, I told you, kid.
3: That's no doubt deliciously filled with vitamins and other things that are good for you. Why do you come here to Hal's Diner first thing in the morning?
5: Well, I don't come every morning, but two or three times a week. I like to eat my breakfast away from home.
3: Jason isn't a good cook?
5: He's a fine cook, but I just like the change of scenery from my home. And there's something about sitting here by the window with the sounds and smells of a busy diner behind me I just enjoy.
3: It smells all right. Do you think we can get secondary smoke inhalation in a place like this? My Uncle Bill used to work in a...
5: Glenn.
3: So, do you come here to eat breakfast amidst the hubbub of humanity and... What? I see you have a book in front of you.
5: That's my Bible.
3: What an interesting contrast. Your Bible in a place like this. Kind of like that Norman Rockwell painting with the mother and the kids praying in the truck stop with big burly men all around them. Do people stare at you because you're reading your Bible in here?
5: No.
3: Then religious freedom is alive and well here at Hal's Diner. Back to you, Lucy.
6: Glenn, you're not doing a report about religious freedom in diners. You're supposed to talk to Mr. Whittaker about him. Ask him what he's reading in his Bible or about his trip to the Middle East.
3: Yeah, good idea. We're back, Mr. Whittaker.
5: Oh, did we go somewhere?
3: You're reading your Bible here in Hal's Diner. What are you reading?
5: Oh, well, let's see. Today I'm in John chapter 9.
3: That's great.
5: Yeah, it's where Jesus heals the blind man with spit and clay.
3: Spit and clay? Probably looked a lot like that man's oatmeal.
7: Thanks a lot, kid.
3: Does this chapter in John have special meaning to you?
5: It does now.
7: Check, please.
5: You know, I was in Israel for a while, and I went to the site where they think this miracle actually took place. I was so deeply moved.
3: Did you get to ride a camel?
5: What?
3: I always thought that riding camels would be pretty cool. Did you get to ride one?
5: A couple of times, I guess.
3: Did you run into any, you know, terrorists?
5: I don't think camels join terrorist groups.
3: What about those great-looking hats? You know the ones you wrap around your head? Did you get any of those?
5: I think we're getting off the subject, Glenn.
0: Wit's End.
6: quiet now, but in no time at all, it'll be bustling with the activity of children and adults from all over Odyssey, engaging in any one of the many activities Whit has set up for them.
5: Good morning, Connie.
8: Good morning, Whit.
5: Hi, Eugene.
9: Greetings, Mr. Whitaker.
5: Why are you standing there like that?
8: Well, we promised Lucy we wouldn't do anything unless you said so.
6: You can do whatever you normally do.
8: Oh, thanks. I need to set up the table.
9: And I need to contact one of our food suppliers about a mistaken delivery of ice cream cones. This requires diplomatic skill and a shrewd business sense.
8: Oh, fine. Why do you have to make what you do sound more important than what I do?
9: It hadn't occurred to me that deft negotiating with a food distributor is more important than just setting up tables.
8: See? You did it again.
9: Oh, did I? It was unintentional, I assure you. I would be the first to acknowledge that Whit's End would be less than what it is if we don't have the tables set up properly.
8: You're not just saying that, are you?
9: Oh, not at all. Forgive me if I offended you.
8: Well, okay.
5: Nicely handled, both of you.
6: Have you noticed any differences since you came back? With the people, I mean.
5: Oh, yes, yes, definitely.
6: Like how?
5: Well, Eugene's Christianity has changed him. He's far more sensitive to other people than he used to be, and to spiritual things, of course.
6: How about Connie?
5: Well, she's growing up. I see a deep maturity in her, even though she's as outspoken and impulsive as ever. I'm really impressed with both of them.
8: Well, sometimes Eugene doesn't realize how he makes people feel. But I think he's gotten a lot better about it. At least he stops to apologize now. He used to always justify his position. You know, have to get in the last word. Now, well, he's changed.
9: Old habits die hard, to borrow an obscure proverb. I believe I instinctively try to position my own activities as somehow being more important than what others do. No doubt a subtle reaction to some deep-seated personal insecurities, which I hope to work through by the grace of God.
6: Connie said you used to always have to have the last word.
9: Oh, did she? Well, I'm not really certain that's true. The last word, huh? Well, not always.
6: Okay, thanks.
9: I might only ever have the last word because there's nothing more for anyone else to say afterwards.
6: I understand.
9: Having made the definitive statement, you see.
6: I get it.
9: The last word. Intriguing.
6: One thing that makes Mr. Whitaker so popular is his easy accessibility to the kids who come to Whit's End, and his wise advice. Glenn met up on the street with one young man with a problem.
3: That's right, Lucy. I've been standing out here in front of Whit's End hoping to meet someone who was seeking out Mr. Whitaker's advice. Sam Johnson, can you tell us a little bit about your problem?
10: Problem?
3: Yes, you said you needed to talk to Mr. Whitaker.
10: It's no big deal, really. I just need to talk to him. That's all.
3: You need his advice.
10: Yeah, kinda.
3: Give us a hint.
10: I'm not sure I should.
3: Come on. Problems with parents? Your sister? Dietary questions? Bedwetting?
10: No, it's nothing like that. It's just that I found this wallet in the field behind Whit's End. See?
3: Whoa, that's a lot of money.
10: Yeah, but there's no identification. So I want to get it to Mr. Whitaker before someone finds out I have all this money. And, you know, tries to take it from me.
3: You call that a problem? That's no problem. Boy, I thought it was gonna be something juicy. You found a wallet. Thanks, Sam. Big scoop.
10: I'm sorry.
8: Hi, guys. What can I do for you?
10: I need to talk...
3: He needs to talk to Mr. Whitaker because he found a wallet out back.
10: Thanks, Glenn.
8: Oh, well, Whit's upstairs with Eugene working on the imagination station. I can put the wallet in our lost and found.
3: Actually, it has a lot of money in it.
8: Really? Okay, I'll page Whit.
10: No, really, you don't have
3: to. Go ahead and page him, Connie. We need some life in this documentary.
8: Okay, sure. Whit, can you come down for a minute? Sam needs to talk to you.
11: I'll be right there, Connie.
8: Okie dokie. 10-4, and over and out. Wow, I wonder who the wallet belongs to.
10: It doesn't have any ID in it. I checked.
12: Good morning, everybody. Or is it good afternoon? Ooh, I better check with Greenwich.
8: Good afternoon, Harlow.
12: Detective Doyle, if you please. I'm on a case, Connie. Jumpin' jelly beans! Look at the cash in that wallet! Boy, your parents give you an awfully big allowance.
10: It's not mine.
12: Not yours, eh? Then what are you doing with it?
10: I found it behind Whit's End.
12: Ah, so you say. But have you got any witnesses?
10: Well, No.
12: Then how can you be sure you found it?
8: Look, before this gets confusing as usual...
12: Confusing? Who's confused? I'm not confused. Are you confused? Oh, a reporter. You guys work fast. I'm prepared to make a statement.
3: A statement? I don't think we're ready for a statement, Mr. Doyle.
12: Sure you are. A little red light's on, isn't it?
5: Hi, what's going on here?
12: Just the man we're looking for.
5: Oh, you were? Why?
12: Well, because I've forgotten now. I'm working on so many cases, they're hard to keep track of.
3: Sam just found a wallet out back.
10: I didn't just find it.
3: Oh, well, anyway...
12: Wait just a cotton-picking minute. When did you find this wallet?
10: Earlier this morning.
12: And you're just now reporting it? Sounds suspicious to me, particularly since you still don't have witnesses to establish that you found it in the first place. I think a full interrogation is in order here.
10: Okay, I confess. I found the wallet this morning, but was tempted to keep the money so I could buy a new bowling ball with it, all right? Are you satisfied? I feel bad about it. And that's why I wanted to talk to Mr. Whitaker.
12: Wait just a minute. You can't blurt out a confession before I get my interrogation lamp set up.
5: Oh, Harlow, I'll handle this, all right?
12: Good idea. You keep him occupied while I find a plug.
5: That's all right, Sam.
10: It was bugging me all morning. I was on my way home after I went to War Boy's sports shop and saw that they had a new bowling ball I'd been wanting. But I couldn't afford it. Then I found the wallet with all that money. And I meant to bring it right to you, but there was so much money. And
5: you were tempted to use some of the money to buy the bowling ball.
10: Yeah.
5: But you didn't.
10: No, sir.
5: Sam, you know that being tempted to do something wrong is no sin, as long as you don't follow the temptation. You did the right thing, even if it took you longer than usual to do it.
10: But I still feel bad.
12: I forgot to bring an extension cord. Will you bring the suspect over to this table here, please?
5: Sam, let's go up to my office where we can talk in private.
10: Okay. Wait, let me get my stuff.
5: I said in private, Glenn. Come on, Sam.
10: Thanks, Mr. Whitaker.
12: Hold on! Where are they going? What about my interrogation?
8: I think it'll have to wait, Detective Doyle.
12: That's Harlow, Connie. I'm off the case. Oh, well, maybe I'll have an ice cream soda while I've got some time off. Ooh, jumping jugular veins.
8: What's wrong?
12: I can't find my wallet.
3: What's your formula for giving advice, Mr. Whitaker?
5: Formula? Well, there's no formula. I just try to make it as easy as possible for kids to come to me, and then I try to help them if I can.
3: Well, how do you help them?
5: Well, first I want to hear them out, what they're thinking and feeling about the problem. Then I try to ask the kinds of questions that'll guide them to the right answer. Sometimes we'll look at parallel situations in the Bible or relevant verses. And if I have to, I'll just spell out what I think the right answer is, just hope that the kids will take it to heart.
3: I see. Well, let's go for a specific example. The situation with Sam is a good one. You went up to your office with him
5: and... I won't betray confidences, Glenn.
3: Okay. Well, then let me give you a situation I just made up. I'm a kid who just found a wallet with a lot of money in it.
5: Glenn...
8: Well, I called the police and told them not to come for the wallet. Now, Harlow, you're sure it's yours?
12: Absolutely. I'd recognize that Made in Taiwan label anywhere. And if you check carefully inside, I believe you'll find my membership card to the Speedy Alka-Seltzer fan club with a life-size photo of the actor who plays him on the back.
8: Yep, it's right here. But your name isn't on it. Why don't you have any ID in your wallet?
12: What are you, nuts? I'm a private investigator. Strict secrecy is an imperative, unquote. If I kept identification in my wallet, why then...
8: You'd lose it and no one would know who it belonged to.
12: Precisely. You know, you might be cut out for this kind of work, Connie.
8: Yeah. Now, if you two will excuse me, I have to get these bananas sliced for the afternoon rush.
3: Detective Doyle.
12: Press. Glad you're back.
3: I never left.
12: Then thanks for staying.
3: Why were you carrying so much money in your wallet? There must be at least $200 or $300 in there.
12: A good question. A very good question indeed. Why was I carrying so much money? Jumping jury riggers. It's another mystery!
8: Ouch! I cut my finger!
3: You did?
8: It's a bad one. Ouch!
3: Hey, you're bleeding.
8: No kidding.
12: Step aside, young man. I know first aid.
8: You do?
12: Yes. Dial 911.
8: It's not that bad.
3: But it looks pretty bad.
12: Bleeding like a stuck pig is one way to put it. Not that I usually work cases involving stuck pigs or any other farm animals for that matter.
8: Maybe I better ask Whit to come back down.
3: We're here at one of the several Odyssey emergency care centers where the paperwork has been processed, permission has been granted, and Connie Kendall is about to get stitches put into her finger. How do you feel, Connie?
8: A little squeamish. I haven't had stitches in a long time.
5: Glenn, maybe you should wait outside.
3: But Connie doesn't mind me being here, do you, Connie? I mean, this is a major exclusive for Kids Radio.
8: Yeah, I guess it's okay.
3: Thanks. Tell us about the procedure, Dr. Huntman.
13: Well, it's pretty straightforward. We make sure the wound is clean, apply a local anesthetic, and then carefully put the sutures in.
3: Will she be scarred for life?
13: Not that anyone would notice. Are you ready, Connie?
8: Yeah, sure. Sorry I'm so nervous.
13: All right, just come on over here.
3: Of course. Connie's nervousness is not a surprise. Statistics have shown that when it comes to wounds, blood, and cool stuff like that, girls tend to be more squeamish than boys.
5: Well, I'd sure like to see those statistics, Glenn.
3: It's a well-known fact. Like last week when I showed Laura Harvey, my next-door neighbor, my worm collection, she freaked. I mean, she really freaked.
13: Well, let's put those sutures in now.
3: She didn't know how to...
13: Yeah, here we go.
3: Do you have to use such a long needle?
13: Well, this isn't a long needle.
3: But you're gonna put that in her finger?
13: It's the only way I know how to do it.
5: Glenn, are you all right?
3: Yeah, I'm...
5: Glenn!
13: Nurse, smelling salts.
0: Connie, why don't you demonstrate for our audience how you cut your finger? Now, kids, don't try this at home. Sharp instruments like scissors and knives should only ever be used when your parents or an adult is supervising.
8: Okay, well, I was standing here at the counter slicing some bananas for ice cream sundaes, you know, stuff like that. Anyway, I was slicing them like this. Well, actually not exactly like this because I didn't have a big bandage on my finger at the time. Well, okay, so I was slicing kind of like this when suddenly Harlow Doyle shouted. Well, it surprised me and I looked up like this and I brought the blade down like this.
12: Connie, I came to express my...
8: Condolences
12: about the unfortunate mishap.
8: What happened again?
6: Gross, Connie.
12: Perhaps you should stop playing with knives.
8: How embarrassing.
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0: We're back at Wit's End as the day draws to a close. I didn't go with Wit and Connie back to the emergency care center because I can't stand the sight of blood. Glenn couldn't go because his Aunt Sylvia is visiting from Cleveland and he had to go home for dinner. I'm here at a relatively quiet Wit's End with Eugene Meltzner.
19: This may well be my favorite time of day, Lucy. I suppose you could call it the proverbial calm after the storm. Most of the children have gone home. It's a good time to reflect on the events of the day, to meditate, and perhaps draw lessons from them.
0: What kinds of lessons have you learned from today?
19: Ah, yes, I was afraid you'd ask me that. I believe that from Sam's experience, we learned that honesty is far superior to dishonesty. And, to be tempted is not a sin, though yielding to temptation is. And always be careful when using sharp objects. Have you learned anything from today?
20: I learned never to do a documentary like this again.
9: Oh.
5: Now, Connie, I'm serious.
8: Whit, I just cut my fingers, that's
5: well,
8: all.
5: I know, and I think you should go home.
8: You think the two bandages look silly, don't you? Is that it?
5: No, not at all. But there's no point in you being here. Eugene and I can handle everything. It's the end of the day anyway. Now go home.
8: Well, you insist.
5: I insist.
12: Wait just a minute. Nobody leave the premises. Nobody move.
5: What now, Harlow?
12: We haven't solved the case of the humongous amount of money found in my wallet, which has been complicated by a peculiar and inexplicable plot turn.
5: I'm afraid to ask. What kind of plot turn?
12: My discovery that my office has been burgled.
8: Incredible.
5: Your office?
12: That's right. When I returned to my office to look for clues related to the massive sums of money in my wallet, I found that my Get Smart lunchbox was stolen.
8: That's all?
12: That's all? Do you have any idea what that lunchbox is worth?
8: I meant...
12: Why, just this morning, I had it appraised at the TV Sitcom Collector Society meeting at the Odyssey Hotel. They gave me $300 for it.
8: $300?
12: That's right, in cash. So don't turn your nose down at my lunchbox, young lady. Is that all she says?
5: Harlow, how much money was in your wallet?
12: $300 exactly.
19: Mr. Doyle, this may be a wild stab in the dark, but is it possible that the large amount of money in your wallet is actually the payment you received in exchange for your lunchbox at the TV Sitcom Society Collectors meeting at the Odyssey Hotel?
12: Jumping jars of marmalade!
8: I'm going home now. He makes my fingers hurt.
20: Mr. Whitaker, thank you for letting this be a part of your day.
5: Well, I can't believe you recorded anything worth airing, but you're welcome.
20: As you close up your shop after yet another event-filled day, what goes through your mind? Especially now, after having been away so long.
5: Well, I thank God that I'm here, that he allows me to share in the lives of the families who come to visit, that I have friends who add so much to my life, for another day of living in his grace, and to go home looking forward to tomorrow.
20: What do you think tomorrow will be like?
5: Oh, I suppose it'll be another typical day in Odyssey.
20: What do you mean by typical day?
5: Anything can happen. That's what I like about this place.
20: With that appropriate closing comment from John Avery Whitaker, I'm Lucy Cunningham Schultz for this special edition of Kids Radio.
18: 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And I have to say that I agree with Whit. I'm thankful for all the friends and adventures we have in Odyssey. And I'm thankful for you, our listeners, for being our friends and supporting us like you do. 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So we echo what the Apostle Paul wrote in Colossians. 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That's what Adventures in Odyssey is all about. 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It's called It's a Wrap. 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It's a Wrap was written by Paul McCusker and directed by Phil Lawler. Our production engineer was Todd Bastide. And I'm Chris, hoping you'll join us again next time for more Adventures in Odyssey.

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1: Welcome, everyone, to Family Talk. 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I'm Dr. James Dobson, and I'm thrilled that you've joined us.
2: Well, welcome to Family Talk, the broadcast division of the Dr. James Dobson Family Institute. I'm Roger Marsh, and today we're bringing you a very warm conversation featuring Dr. Dobson and two remarkable women, Shirley Dobson, of course, his wife, and Gloria Gaither. Now, this is a recording that goes all the way back to a book that Shirley and Gloria wrote back in 1983. The book is called Let's Make a Memory. Shirley Dobson, of course, was Dr. Dobson's wife for nearly 65 years. She served as the chair of the National Day of Prayer Task Force for 25 years and is the author of several award-winning books. Gloria Gaither is a celebrated speaker, teacher, and award-winning lyricist. You've probably sung a Bill and Gloria Gaither song or two in your lifetime. But back when Mrs. Dobson and Gloria Gaither wrote their first book together, they were busy moms raising kids and literally in the thick of it all. 22 years later, they teamed up again on a sequel, Making Ordinary Days Extraordinary, and sat down with Dr. Dobson to look back on those parenting years and to talk about what really matters once the children have grown. So get ready for a heartfelt discussion that is timeless in nature. You will not want to miss a minute of what Dr. Dobson has to say with his guests, Shirley Dobson and Gloria Gaither, on today's edition of Family Talk.
1: Well, Shirley and Gloria, it is a real pleasure to have you back to talk about a summer subject.
3: Thank you. It's good to be alive.
1: All right. I want to know what the last 22 years has meant to you, and especially as you look back on what we were talking about there, when you were a full-time mom, each of you, well, you weren't full-time. You had a lot going on in your lives, but you were giving a good part of your lives to your children. How do you feel about that era? When you think back on the responsibilities of all that it means to raise children, are there warm memories or do you have different perspectives on it? Gloria, take a run at it.
3: I was thinking about the awards. They don't mean much compared to three kids and watching them give birth to their children.
1: Now, you say that very easily. Do you really mean that?
3: I mean that.
1: You've had a lot of accolades. You've been very, very successful in music and writing and other things. That does not compete with or compare with the responsibilities of raising kids.
3: The product of the whole philosophy of your life is whether or not somebody else will pick up on it, and the somebody else that you have the most primary responsibility for are the kids that grow up, you know, in your household. So Bill and I, early on when we were trying to do prioritizing, we used to say to each other, if we save the whole world and lose our kids, we will have lost.
1: Shirley, when you compare the responsibilities of motherhood with the other things you've accomplished and enjoyed in your life, where does it rank?
4: Oh, it definitely ranks number one. In fact, when I was preparing for this broadcast and kind of perusing through the book, I actually got a lump in my throat and

0: And felt a sense of a sadness that those years are over, the parenting years are over. And when you think about taking a small child and, you know, they come to you with a blank slate and being able to mold that little child and to put into them, you know, so many things.
1: When
0: you realize that you have an eternal soul there that you can mold, not only for God, but just the character of that child, it's awesome to think of it.
1: Well, the responsibility comes with an awful lot of stress and pain, too. I mean, raising kids is not the easiest thing anybody ever did. Talk to the women right now with all these kids, and they always need something, and they make messes, and their noses run, and you can never feel like you have gotten it done. What do you say to those that are there saying, fine for you to say now that you've gone on to these other things, but I'm on the battlefield every day.
0: And thinking, you know, I'm a college graduate, and I have a teaching credential, and I could be out full-time teaching, and here I am with, you know, all these messes and kids, and, you know, my whole life is 100% dedicated to these kids. And I remember calling up your mother, and I was bemoaning the fact that, you know, all these problems with the kids and all. And she just paused and she said, Shirley, she said, these are the happiest days of your life. You don't see it now, but in looking back, you'll one day realize that this is the happiest time of your life. Not that there weren't days of frustration, there were. And not that there weren't times when you know, would like to maybe put motherhood aside and get into a career. Some women can do both. I don't know how they do it, but I feel like I gave 100% of my everything to my kids. And if I had it to do over again, you know what? I would give 110.
1: Would you too, Gloria?
2: I'm not sure, you know, at that point, you're not sure if you're being successful. I remember a thing that Bill did, a recording when our kids were babies. It was called, I Just Have to Be Successful as This Little Boy's Dad, and told about everything else. And when your kids are little, you think that, but then you look back now and say, I wonder if I was successful. Mm-hmm. But surely there's a wonderful day coming when one of your children will call you on the phone and they will say something like this, Mother, how did you do it? And you will say, yes. But, you know, we had a funny, you were mentioning the book, Let's Make a Memory. And because our kids were entering the, I call the smart aleck stage of their life, 9 and what we would say, 13 or 14 mm-hmm. or whatever, they used to have a thing after our book came out, and, you know, it got a lot of attention. And every time we went, they would say something about, oh, this was nice. How did you make a memory? Or, Gloria, would you make a memory? And so my kids picked up on that. So anytime we were at the supper table having a knockdown drag out over something, it happened in school or something, someone was bound to say, Mother, are we making a memory?
1: Believe me, I've had my books thrown in my face too. Why don't you live what you write about? It's
2: so
1: hard to do day by day.
2: That we are perfect and we did this all right. Yeah. I just want to set that straight. You know, Jim, I've been pondering the question and Shirley's answer. Maybe this is my new thing I'm learning, but I am coming to believe that God's will for my life is the interruptions. I remember praying when I was a kid for God's will for my life, and I sort of thought it would be like a package on my path, and if I did all the right things and went all the right places, I'd find this package on my path with a ribbon tied around it, and I'd untie it, and it would say, Gloria, God's will for your life. Here's your husband and your children and your career. And I long ago discovered that the God's will for my life was the path, yeah. Not the package on the path. Yeah.
1: And certainly not the destination.
2: And not the destination. But now I am coming to believe that God's will for our lives is the interruptions. And I think we choose careers and begin certain path directions just so that we will be on a certain track where God can interrupt us with those people. If I was a nurse, God would interrupt me on that path. If I'm a writer or a performer or a mom or whatever. And if moms that are hearing this can understand what I'm saying, I don't care what career you're in, it is the interruption. So if you're saying, I want a perfect house, I want to have supper on time, I wish I could do something with my career, trust me, God's will for your life is the interruptions. Today, it may be a snotty-nosed kid.
1: Yeah.
2: It might be, Mommy, can we make some Play-Doh? It could be your neighbor that rings your bell, and she is not on your list. And she says, could we pray my daughter's pregnant? I don't care what it is, but I look back over my life now, and I look at Scripture. And if you look at the story of the people in Scripture, God's will for their life was on the way to the road to Damascus, such and such happened. Or, Philip comes to this Ethiopian eunuch. He didn't start that path to go to him. I really do believe God's will for our life is the interruptions.
1: In the midst of the interruptions, however, you got to take care of those kids.
2: Well, they are the interruptions right now,
1: they
2: is
1: are.
2: What Shirley was saying. A lot of career gals are sitting out there saying, I'm never going to do what's God's will for my life. Trust me, this is God's will for your life.
1: And it's going to be over very,
2: this interruption,
1: very
2: this piano practice, this, skateboarding, whatever it is, this is God's will for this moment. The interruptions is where God works.
1: And God has something else for you when that job
2: is
1: done.
2: Absolutely.
1: That's Shirley, you and I used to talk about that a lot, that when this assignment is finished, and it will be very quickly, God has something waiting for you, and it's just amazing. Right on cue, the National Day of Prayer came along and fell on Shirley's shoulders. She wasn't looking for anything, but the Lord was ready with that next responsibility.
0: And at first, I didn't see it as an answer to prayer. I wasn't thinking of anything quite that big. I was thinking maybe of teaching a Sunday school class or something. No question that's where the Lord wanted me, and it opened up just right on time.
1: Well, we mentioned Let's Make a Memory a couple of times. It was an immediate success. Does that surprise you all, considering the work that you did back there?
2: I remember when we wrote that book, Shirley, I don't know if it was in your presence or not, but when I took the manuscript to show to Bill, he said, I don't know if that'll sell. That's just dumb stuff everybody does. But, both of us had a
0: Thanks,
2: hunch.
0: Bill. Yeah.
2: You and I had a hunch that that we were on our second generation of unparented kids.
0: Mm-hmm.
2: We are now on our third, where most of the time the family has broken or somebody is not present or whatever. And in some cases, the parents are just not there on either side. And yet we have these young couples that are getting married to each other and want to do it different. They want to do it right, mm-hmm. but they are not sure what that looks like.
0: Mm-hmm.
2: And we've gotten so many letters in these last intervening years of exactly that, young parents who said, thank you for fleshing out in a practical way what family looks like. Mm-hmm. I never would have thought to do this or that on my way to raising my kids.
1: As the title implies, your purpose there was to teach parents how to make memories with their kids. Shirley, why is it important to do that? I mean, who cares? Kids forget a lot of what they experience as children. So why go to the trouble, to plan things with kids to make memories?
0: Well, I think I told Gloria this when we were talking about doing this book. I grew up in a family that had absolutely no traditions. Came from a dysfunctional family. It was all my mother could do to keep a roof over our head and to feed us. And then I met Jim Dobson in college, and we were married, and your family was a Southern family that was just steeped in these wonderful traditions, and I saw the value of that, and I saw the cohesiveness that brought your family and the identity. The pace is so much more hectic today than it was 20 years ago, and parents are just barely hanging on. And what we wanted to do with this book was to give simple ideas on ordinary days to make them extraordinary.
1: Well, you got one step ahead of me, because we were talking about Let's Make a Memory, and now that book is no longer in print, you all have brought out a new edition of a similar book. It's not the same. It's not a revision, really. It's a completely new little book. This one's called Making Ordinary Days Extraordinary. Gloria, give us the theme of this first book as you attempted to write it.
2: Well, I think people think, I am not an artist. I don't do crafts. you know, I don't have time for that. We both work. There are all kind of excuses. And what Shirley and I would really love to convince every mom and dad, and by the way, this book would be great for single dads because you don't have your kids a long time. You might have them for a weekend or whatever, and you can do some wonderful life-changing things in that. In that short time.
1: For single moms, too.
2: Or single moms. But I think all of the parents I talk to say, you know, I can't do that. I'm not handy. Or we wanted to convince you that with the just stuff you have around the house, not any great amount of effort, you can just make something. And Jim, I want to take exception with one thing you said. I think kids do remember a lot of what they grew up with.
1: Nobody comes on this show and tells me, Gloria, that I don't know what I'm talking about. Now, you can't do that. Or that I'm wrong. Oh, they remember a lot. And it goes into a memory bank. You know, mm-hmm. It's down there someplace. But many kids can't tell you a lot of what happened before they were 7 years of age. You know,
2: I think just one incident, though, something that happened that intersects your life. I'll give you an example. When I couldn't have been more than 4 or 5. I have this vivid memory of being with my cousin at my grandmother's house. And she had this huge garden, and she pretty much let us get by with next to murder. Uh-huh. And she said, okay, you guys can play with anything in the garden that is too ripe. So, I mean, to tell that to a 4-year-old, we went out and we picked, you know, 2 big cucumbers and 2 old carrots and stuff like this. And we made mud pies, and we actually chopped these real vegetables. Now, like, I'm remembering this in detail, into our mud pies and our salads. And then there was this container, there was this wonderful water that we could mix the dirt with right there by the garden. And so we got our big old coffee can, and we were stirring up this mud, and my grandfather came out and said, where'd you kids get that water? And we said, right there, that wonderful container, is this great? And it was kerosene.
1: Oh, brother. Mm.
2: So, okay, I mean, kids do remember, like, small incidents like that, and that was, you know, to be trusted with that. We also took the wallpaper that grandmother trimmed off of the end of her great rolls of wallpaper and wallpapered the shuni. That she let us do that and take the pace. And I remember mowing my initials in the backyard with Grandpa's push mower, things like that. Kids remember amazing details.
0: And talking about single dads and single moms, in the book, there's one event that's called Moonlight Magic. The psalmist David said, the heavens declare the glory of God. So why not on a summer night, take a blanket out, spread it out in the backyard, lie down on the blanket with your kids and look up at the stars at night. And it just opens up an incredible discussion about the universe and how God created that. Yeah. And just all kinds of things can come out of
1: just
0: a simple...
1: So it becomes a spiritual journey as
0: right,
1: well.
0: Right, right.
1: It's a little bit beyond twinkle, twinkle, little star, yes. I wonder what you are. There's a whole lot more we can tell kids than that.
2: And I think Shirley's hit on something really important in teaching children. And I used to think that experience was the best teacher, but maybe as I've gotten older, I've decided experience is the only teacher. At least we have to make theory a part of our experience. And what she's talking about there, I think we like to call teachable moments. I mean, we can say, sit down, shut up, we're going to have worship. Or we can take advantage of the really important things that happen or help to make them happen. Mm-hmm. So that becomes a part of a kid's experience.
1: So the suggestions in this book, Making Ordinary Days Extraordinary, often lead to a scripture or a scriptural principle.
2: Absolutely. Mm-hmm. And make it real. Help make it real. I remember planting bulbs, for instance, with my children and how dead they looked, and that they... I remember them commenting on, surely these don't grow. Mm-hmm. And it was in the fall, and it was going into winter, and why were we doing this? Which turned out to be a great spiritual metaphor that lasted all winter, because come spring, I said, come out and let me show you what happened to those dead things we put in the ground. And that precipitated a great Easter discussion about, unless a grain of seed fall into the ground and die, it abideth alone. And the kids to this day remember that, and they're grown.
1: Is that in the book?
2: I think it'll be in one of the books, mm-hmm. but I'm not sure it's in this one.
0: And then another one that I really like in the book is School Day Surprise. And that's where you just choose an ordinary day and you show up at lunchtime. Your kids don't know you're coming. It's a surprise. You grab one of them, take them to the front office, check them out just for the lunchtime and take them to one of their favorite restaurants. Or I like the idea of just packing a lunch and taking them on a picnic. Now, that sounds very insignificant, but you know what? Your child will remember that forever. That will be a wonderful memory.
1: Well, I think I'm going to have to retreat from this statement that they don't remember. I do. Of all people, I know that because I have an unusual memory. It's kind of legendary in our family. I remember a number of things from my second year. And then third and fourth. And I found the Lord when I was three. And certainly I remember that as though it were yesterday. You know, we're not just talking about young children. We're talking about those that are in the latter ages of childhood before adolescence and so on. But I used to love to go hunting and fishing with my dad and him talking about the things that were out there in nature. My dad loved everything God made. And it was just an experience in learning to be out there with him. There was something that happened between the two of us that was just marvelous. And, you know, I love my mother greatly, too. She had a great impact on me. I think the dinners that she cooked and the family activities that we had and the traditions that we experienced, surely you've carried that on in an absolutely beautiful way. As I look back on our child rearing days, I think those Sunday dinners that you cooked when the whole family came over and there was so much laughter and so much fun. And, you know, we would read a scripture and we would pray together. Those are highlights for me, and I'm sure they are for you as well.
0: No, your mother was an incredible cook, and I still use a lot of her recipes, especially on the holidays. And your whole family was from the South, and they were wonderful cooks. Those recipes, Aunt T's apple cobbler and Aunt Leela's pound cake, and they're just wonderful recipes to pass down. And it's not the holidays without those recipes. You know, Danae will say, Mom, you know, how come you didn't fix Aunt Leela's pound cake, or how come you didn't fix ambrosia? I mean, they kids love the same things over and over and over, even when they're grown.
1: Well, that gets to the traditions again, because it is the sameness year after year that makes it a tradition, something that gives identity on that day. We're out of time, and yet I want to continue talking to these folks. Let's just keep it up, shall we? Because it's just one idea right after another that you all have provided. Gloria and Shirley, thanks for writing this one, and thanks for being here today, and we'll pick it up next time.
2: Thank you.
0: It's great to be here.
3: 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It's the sameness, the traditions we repeat year after year that give a family its identity and knits us together. And the beauty of that is in these moments, they don't require anything extraordinary, just a little intention on an ordinary day. 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Well, I'm Roger Marsh, and from all of us here at Family Talk and the Dr. James Dobson Family Institute, thanks so much for listening today. Be sure to join us again next time right here for the conclusion of this heartfelt conversation featuring Shirley Dobson, Gloria Gaither, and Dr. Dobson himself. They'll continue their conversation, Making the Most of Ordinary Days. It's coming up right here on the next edition of Dr. James Dobson's Family Talk, the voice you trust for the family you love. This has been a presentation of the Dr. James Dobson Family Institute.
1: Someone said, if you connect a boy to the right man, he seldom goes wrong. 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
1: If a dad and a son or a daughter can develop some common interests together, the rebellious years really shouldn't be all that troubling. I had that kind of relationship with my own father. I thought back to the very happiest moments of my childhood. How my dad and I would get up very early on a wintry morning and head about 20 miles outside of town to our favorite place. We'd park the car, we'd climb over a fence, and follow a little creek bed back to an area that I call the Big Woods. Those moments together with my dad were absolutely priceless to me. There was a closeness that made me want to be like him, to choose his values as my values. That's the power of a man to set a kid on the right road.
3: For more information on this topic, visit drdobsonminute.org.
4: I'm Steve O'Dell with Mission Network News. Christian and Muslim leaders from Sudan's Nuba Mountains are calling for an end to fighting following a three-day consultation in Yida, South Sudan. This spring, the Nuba Mountains emerged as a new front in Sudan's civil war. Floyd Brobel with Voice of the Martyrs Canada says rebels went after Christians in the Nuba Mountains this summer, killing pastors, attacking churches, and kidnapping aid workers.
5: Rebel groups operate quite well in instability, and groups will often target infrastructures that are bringing stability and peace.
4: At the same time, churches are trying to care for people displaced by the fighting. You can send support through VOM Canada. Most importantly, pray.
5: Keep praying for the peace in the region. Sudan as a whole has experienced a lot of conflict, a lot of war.
4: Meanwhile, several Christian organizations are working together in the Middle East and North African, or MENA, region to come alongside leaders, according to Janelle Stoops of A3. This region includes about 400 unreached and unengaged Muslim people groups. Christians there face a wide variety of challenges, such as war and natural disasters.
6: And then we're also working with leaders in nearly every country that we're working with who are facing persecution or pressure.
4: This month, A3 will meet with leaders of major Muslim background believer networks to learn more about how best to provide support. One of the most important skills for believers in the region is resilience, which A3 helps build through their resilience module. Pray for leaders and that God would continue to make his presence felt in the MENA region. 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I'm Steve O'Dell.

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2: 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Bethel Baptist Church meets at 6541 North Toledo Blade Boulevard in Northport. They have adult Sunday school at 9:30 a.m., Sunday morning service at 10:30 a.m., and then evening service at 6 p.m. They also have a Wednesday evening prayer meeting and Bible study at 7 p.m. Please give Pastor Mark Needler a call of appreciation at 941-456-2267. That's 941-456-2267. Or log on to BethelBC.info and thank them for helping keep Through the Bible with J. Vernon McGee on the air.

0: Most of us would rather walk through a finished home than stare at a set of blueprints. After all, the beauty is in seeing how every measurement and line comes together into something remarkable. Welcome to Through the Bible, as we step into God's blueprint for the tabernacle. Now, at first glance, well, these chapters may seem filled with tedious details, but look a little closer and you'll discover something extraordinary. One of Dr. McGee's favorite studies reveals how every small part of this desert sanctuary points beyond itself to the loveliness and glory of Jesus Christ. As we turn to Exodus 25, let's begin by hearing from some of our fellow Bible bus passengers. First, we got a note. This is from Bill. Greetings to all from Ohio. My wife, Polly, and I moved to our new home back in October of 2025. Our main reason for moving here was to get closer to our two young grandsons, who are 2.5 years old and 5 months old. They have been a great blessing to our family. I remember Dr. McGee talking about his grandson and how he loved to spoil him. They definitely tug on your heartstrings. In March of this year, 2026, I retired after 42 years of working in a chemical lab. This program has always been a major part of my career. Although a longtime bus rider listening every day of the week, I continue to be blessed by all the programs, five-year study, Q&A, and Sunday sermon. It's been a daily priority, ingrained in my spiritual life and my relationship with my Savior, the Lord Jesus Christ. My church just finished a 17-week series called Threads. Its purpose was to connect the Old Testament to the New Testament. It was like a refresher course on everything I learned while riding the Bible bus. The Holy Spirit reinforced the importance of the whole Word of God to me, especially regarding the tabernacle and the truth that God's presence is always with us. Thank you so much for your faithfulness in teaching the whole Word of God in truth and hope. I encourage all my fellow Bible bus riders, my brothers and sisters in the Lord, and those seeking the truth of God's love to continue riding the Bible bus and receiving the spiritual blessings found in His precious Word. Well, that's a great letter, and I'll keep saving you a seat, Bill and Polly. And then here's a note from Sandra, and she writes, I'm on my second journey through the Bible. Although I have been a Christian for many years, I had no idea how the Bible is one book, and the aching in my heart for more of God's Word and His presence is new to me as of the last 5 years. I just turned 82. I want everyone to hear and believe in Christ. I love you, Steve, Greg, and Dr. McGee, and all my family in the Lord. I will spend all eternity thanking our Savior for His mercy and grace and forgiveness. I am like the woman weeping at Jesus' feet. Words have little ability to express what I mean. Thank you all, and to all who listen, I am so looking forward to seeing you all in heaven. Well, Sandra, thank you so much, and I love your enthusiasm even at 82. You know, we're never too young or too old for the Lord to work in our hearts and draw us closer to Himself. How's God working in your life as we study His Word together? You know that we'd love to hear from you. Is He calling you to spend more time in His presence? Is He maybe challenging you to share His Word with others? Why don't you send us a note through our app? That's so easy. You can also email us at BibleBus@ttb.org or write to us at Box 7100. Pasadena, California, 91109. In Canada, the address is Box 25325. London, Ontario, N6C6B1. You can also call and leave a message anytime at 1-800-65-BIBLE. Let's pray. Heavenly Father, thank you for giving us your word and for revealing yourself through every page of Scripture. Lord, as we study the tabernacle, help us to see beyond the details to the beauty and the glory of your Son, Jesus Christ, in whose name we pray. Amen. Here's Dr. J. Vernon McGee with our study of Exodus 25 on Through the Bible.
1: Now we come to the table of showbread, and there are 7 articles of furniture in the tabernacle. If you find out where they're placed, it'll sure be helpful. There were 3 sections or compartments of the tabernacle. We are moving as the Bible moves from the inside where God was. The tabernacle proper was 30 cubits by 10 cubits by 10 cubits. And that was divided into 2 compartments, the Holy of Holies, 10 by 10 by 10, and in it, it had the ark and the mercy seat. We saw that last time. That mercy seat with the cherubim overshadowing it, it is the most ornate part of the tabernacle. There's no idol in there at all. These 2 cherubim looked down upon the top where the blood was placed. Did you know that was the same thing Adam and Eve saw? When they looked back at the Garden of Eden, when God put them out, they looked back and they saw cherubims keeping the way of life. They saw the blood of the animals. They were wearing the skins. and the cherubim were looking down. That kept the way of life open. God wasn't blocking them from coming into the Garden of Eden. He was keeping the way open for them to himself. And when Moses made this, it was a replica of the same thing Adam and Eve had seen. Now it looks into the future. It speaks of the fact that Christ today has made a mercy seat for us. That is, the throne of God has become a mercy seat. He died down here, took his blood up there, and the throne of God today is a place where a holy God can extend mercy to you and to me. Then when you come into the outer court here, which is the tabernacle proper, the holy place, it has three articles of furniture: the altar of incense, the golden altar, and then the golden lampstand, and the table of showbread. And this was a place of worship. It speaks of worship of God. It's very important. Then in the outer court, you have two articles of furniture, a laver, a brazen altar. And here's where the sin question was settled. These two articles of furniture speak of Christ as he settled the sin question. In the holy place, it's worship. The sin question has to be settled before you can worship God. Now we have the instructions here for the table of showbread. And it's showbread because the table had on it loaves of bread. And they were arranged in two rows of six each. And now there are different explanations of just how they were arranged. And I must confess, I can't tell from reading this just how they were. I just feel like it was very simple. There were two rows on top of the table, six in this row, six in that row, and each speaking of a tribe of Israel. In other words, God was providing equally for all. Now, will you notice, I'm reading, "Thou shalt also make a table of chittim wood. Two cubits shall be the length thereof, and a cubit the breadth thereof, and a cubit and a half the height thereof." Now, you'll notice that the table of showbread, it's two cubits long, and it is a cubit wide, twice as long as it is wide, and a cubit and a half the height thereof. It's the same height as the mercy seat, or the ark. "And thou shalt overlay it with pure gold, and make thereto a crown of gold round about." That is a border, or a sort of a sideboard around the table, keep the bread, of course, from falling off. Verse 25, "And thou shalt make unto it a border of a handbreadth round about, and thou shalt make a golden crown to the border thereof round about. And thou shalt make for it four rings of gold, and put the rings in the four corners that are on the 4 feet thereof." And again, this was staves were to be put through these rings, and on the wilderness march it was carried on the shoulders of priests. Now I turn over and read verse 29, "And thou shalt make the dishes thereof, and spoons thereof, and covers thereof, and bowls thereof, to cover with all of pure gold shalt thou make them. And thou shalt set upon the table showbread before me always." Now the bread, of course, was a type of Christ, and therefore the table is a type of Christ. It's a picture of him. And this table of showbread is that which suggests many things. I think that it speaks of sustenance. It speaks of provision. It speaks of supply. And I want to make several suggestions, and will you notice them? It's a table of salvation. Now, Christ gave a parable. You remember in which a king gave a marriage supper for his son. The invited guests refused to come, and this provoked the king to deal with the rejectors. And having done so, he extended the invitation to include those in the highways and byways. And these were bidden to come and to eat. Thus, an invitation has gone out today to the world to come and to partake of the salvation as it is in Christ. And secondly, it's a table of providence. I don't have time to develop this, but God as a creator provides all food for man and beast today. Whether you like it or not, friend, you eat at God's table in the physical realm. And yet, how few recognize it today and give thanks to him for his bounty. God is the one who provides for us. And this table also speaks of the table of the Lord, the Lord's Supper. This suggests the one that our Lord, you remember, in the upper room established. It's the table for believers. It's a long table extending from the upper room to the upper air. And then, more specifically, I think, the table of showbread is a prefigurement of Christ as the sustainer of spiritual life for the believer. It was 2 cubits long, 1 cubit wide, 1.5 cubits high, made of chittim wood, overlaid with gold. The incorruptible chittim wood speaks of his humanity. And as the wood was a product of the earth, but not subject to the action of it in a chemical way, thus our Lord had a body made of earth, conceived in the womb of the Virgin, and the gold speaks of his deity. The gold is not produced by the earth, but is separate from it. And because of that, it has an inherent value. So Christ was not of the earth in his deity, but he was very God of very God. He came from glory. And so the figure of the golden wood, we have already seen, was further amplified when the ark was looked at last time. Now on the table, there were placed these 12 loaves of bread, 6 in a row. And the table and the bread were just called one. In fact, we have that metonymy of speech today, to eat the table of the Lord. Well, you don't eat the table, but that's the way we use it. We associate the table with the food. Eat at my table. Well, gracious, what are you going to do? Chew on the leg of the table? No. The table and the bread are considered one. Now, the bread was changed each Sabbath, and the bread which was removed was eaten with wine by the priestly family in the holy place. And this table, I want to say this, does not prefigure Christ in the same way that the manna does. And we need to be very careful here. I think both speak of Christ, but not in exactly the same connection, although Christ is the bread in both. Now, the manna speaks of Christ as the life giver. He interpreted it himself. You remember in John 6:32, we've already seen that. Then Jesus said unto them, Verily, verily, I say unto you, Moses gave you not that bread from heaven, but my Father giveth you the true bread from heaven. For the bread of God is he which cometh down from heaven, giveth life to the world. I am the bread of life. He that cometh to me shall never hunger. He that believeth on me shall never thirst. Now the showbread speaks of Christ as the life sustainer. Eternal life is a gift, and is the manna that came down from heaven. He that receives the manna receives eternal life. However, eternal life requires a special food to sustain it in growth and strength. And the showbread sets forth Christ as the food for those who've partaken of the manna of life. He's seen in another bit of language that he himself used. The showbread was made of grain. It was ground unleavened, made into bread and baked. It's first stated in Leviticus, Thou shalt take fine flour, bake 12 cakes thereof, 2/10 deals shall be in one cake. And we find that the Lord Jesus said, Verily, verily, I say unto you, except a corn of wheat fall into the ground and die, it abideth alone. But if it die, it bringeth forth much fruit. Now, he was ground in the mill of suffering. Now is my soul troubled. What shall I say? Father, save me from this hour, but for this cause came I unto this hour. He was brought into the fire of suffering and judgment. Now is the judgment of this world. Now shall the prince of the world be cast out. And I, if I be lifted up from the earth, will draw all men unto me. He came forth from the tomb in newness of life, for his soul did not see corruption. Now he lives a resurrection life. He is the showbread now for believers to feed on, to sustain eternal life and growth. The Christian is to feed on the living Christ. He's to appropriate Christ as he is today, living at God's right hand. He said, I'm the bread of life. There's an ancient proverb that contains the thought that a thing grows by what it feeds on. And there was a book that came out for dieting not too long ago, and it said, you are what you eat. And the difficulty today is that we've got too many Christians that are not feeding on Christ. You have to feed on him to grow. And you feed upon him as he is today. Paul said, though we knew him in the flesh, we know him no longer after the flesh. He is today the living Christ, and we're to grow by looking to him. Now, that's the meaning here of that. Now we come to the lampstand here, and that instruction is given in verse 31. Our translation calls it candlestick. Really was a lampstand. And thou shalt make a candlestick or lampstand of pure gold. A beaten work shall the lampstand be made, his shaft and his branches, his bowls, his knops, his flowers shall be of the same. And 6 branches shall come out of the sides of it. 3 branches of the lampstand out of the one side. 3 branches of the lampstand out of the other side. 3 bowls made like unto almonds, with a knop and a flower in one branch, and so on. Now, I think I can describe this, because this becomes rather tedious in reading it. Verse 40, and look that thou make them after their pattern, which was showed thee in the mount. Now, the lampstand was, I suppose, the most perfect picture that we have of Christ, of anything in the tabernacle. I think this sets him forth, and of course it was a pure gold, and it speaks of his deity. It sets him forth as he is God. Now, worship has to do with walking in the light. That's important to see. We saw the table of showbread. Well, that table of showbread speaks of the fact that when you worship God, you must feed on Christ. That's what it means. If you go to church and you're being entertained and being given a book review, or you're talking about some social issue today or how to improve Los Angeles, my friend, that's not worshiping God. You're just having a meeting. You only worship God when you feed upon him who is the table of showbread, but you must walk in the light. And he is the light, by the way. And if you wanted natural light, you had to go outside of the tabernacle. If you want to walk in the light of the lampstand, you had to go inside. He's the true light that lighteth every man that cometh into the world. And you find that there are those that darkeneth counsel by words today. And we are told that through philosophy and vain deceit, we can be deceived. God is light, though, and in him is no darkness at all. And the lampstand was actually made of one piece of gold. It was beaten work and highly ornamented. It had a central shaft, but out from that central shaft, there were 3 branches on a side, making 7 branches in all. And each branch was like a limb of an almond tree. That is, it had on it a blossom and fruit. And at the top was an open blossom. And in that, the lamps were placed. The lamps were filled with oil and put in there. And on top, therefore, of each shaft, there was an open almond blossom. And in each of these was placed the olive oil lamps. Now, the almond blossoms looked like wood, but they were gold. And that reminds us of Aaron's rod that budded. When Aaron's priestly prerogative was in question, the budding of his almond rod established it. Now, the almond rod, a dead branch, was made to live and bear fruit. Christ was established as the Son of God by his resurrection from the dead. It didn't make him the Son of God, for he was already that from the eternal counsels of God. Resurrection only confirmed it. Aaron was the God-appointed high priest, and it was confirmed by resurrection in the dead almond rod. The resurrection of Christ likewise established his priesthood. Christ is our great high priest, and he became a man. He partook of our nature, tempted in all points as we are, sin apart. But the primary basis of his priesthood is his deity. You see, the priest represented man before God, and Christ is God who became a man, and he's now the God-man who represents man. There's somebody up there that knows me and understands me, and he's able to help me. The resurrection, which declared him to be the Son of God, likewise declared his priesthood. And the thing that's interesting to me, there was no measurements given here of the lampstand. I wonder if you noticed that. Well, why? Because you can't put a yardstick down on deity, friends. You can't measure him as the Son of God, and you can't understand him at all. But also, there is his humanity, and along with the fact that Jesus wept, he also said, Lazarus, come forth, and Lazarus came forth. And the lampstand gave light in the holy place. It's the place of worship. And the very interesting thing about it, the lampstand held up the lights, the lamps, but they in turn reveal the beauty of the lampstand. Now, the light there, the oil and the light up above, that represents the Holy Spirit. And the Lord Jesus says, if I send him into the world, and he sent him into the world, why, he says he'll take the things of mine and show them unto you. And when you and I gather together for worship, or here on the radio like this, and there's some of you riding along in an automobile, there's some of you at home, There's some of you that are in many, many places. It's hard for me to identify where you are right now, but all together we are meeting around the person of Christ. And he's beautiful, he's lovely, he's wonderful, and he's God. And the Holy Spirit now will take the things of Christ and show them unto us, just as those lamps reveal the beauty of the lampstand, reveals him as the Son of God, the one who came on our behalf and who lives up yonder for us just now. Now will you notice that we come now to chapter 26, and we have here the curtains of linen. And I want to say just a word concerning them. The tabernacle proper had over it three coverings. It had a linen covering. Well, it had four coverings, actually. It had first that linen covering that was put all over the tabernacle proper. Now, that's the part that was 30 cubits long, 10 cubits wide, 10 cubits high. Now, this linen cloth, as it was sewed together, came up over all of that part. And it came down the sides and didn't quite touch the ground. It was not permitted to touch the ground. Now, the next one was a goat's hair covering. And we're told here the linen is given. Well, let me read this, verse 1 of chapter 26. Moreover, thou shalt make the tabernacle with 10 curtains of fine twine linen, and blue and purple and scarlet with cherubims of cunning work shalt thou make them. You see, it was a beautiful thing. And then the next was this goat's hair curtain, verse 7. And thou shalt make curtains of goat's hair to be a covering upon the tabernacle. 11 curtains shalt thou make. And you see, they had to be sewn together. The length of one curtain shall be 30 cubits. And you see, it means it would just exactly go up one side 10 cubits, over the top 10, on the other side 10. So it would exactly cover the tabernacle. And the 11 curtains shall be all of one measure. And then he goes on to tell about how they're to be put together with loops and rings that would hold them together. Then the third covering we have in verse 14, and thou shalt make a covering for the 10 of ram skins dyed red, and a covering above of badger skin. Now, the third covering was ram skin dyed red. And then on top of that, there would be the badger skins. Now, actually, the badger skins were made of seal skin. The women used to wear seal skin coats. Well, the tabernacle was probably the first one that ever wore a seal skin coat. Now, these curtains and coverings are quite interesting, and I'm going to save them to next time. But in the rest of this chapter, we have boards and sockets. Now, the tabernacle was made of boards. A cubit and a half shall be the breadth of one board, and it would be, of course, 10 cubits is the length of it. And they were to be put down in sockets, and they had these tenons on them that went down into the sockets. There are two tenons on a board, and a board would be a cubit and a half, which means it was a pretty wide board, by the way. And there'd be 20 boards on the south side. Cubit and a half, you see, would be 30 cubits on each side. And then there had to be 40 sockets of silver under 20 boards. Now, silver is the metal of redemption. Now, we'll pick that up later on. You just take my word for it. Now, it's the metal of redemption. And the entire tabernacle had to rest upon redemption. You don't worship God unless you've been redeemed. You have no access to him unless you've been redeemed. It speaks of redemption. Then we are told something about how all this was held together by bars. And this is the way the tabernacle now was made. You see, these are quite a bit of detail, and we'll take up that next time, because I see our time is up for today. But I'll look at the meaning of each one of those curtains that went on the outside. May God richly bless you, my beloved.
0: You know, there's much more ahead in this fascinating study, so keep climbing aboard the Bible bus with us as it rolls along. And in the meantime, to keep exploring God's Word on your own, always a good thing to do, why don't you download the free Bible Companion for Exodus? 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
1: This is Max Licato. Do you feel it is you against the world? Not so, my friend. Outnumbered by foes and outdone by fear, please reconsider. Surrounded by adversity? Well, perhaps, yet you are also encircled by divinity. And with God's help, you can ride these raging rapids with unbreakable courage. Immovable, determined, square-jawed, and resolved like the prophet Elijah, who went and did according to the word of the Lord. Elijah affirms a positive answer to these questions. Can a person maintain faith in a world that has little? When a culture belittles belief, can a believer beget strength? Yes. With God's help, we will discover strength to ride this storm and unbreakable courage in steadfast faith.